0: a social media influencer, bodybuilder, and transformation coach whose mission is simple.
1: Tan, jacked, and handsome.
2: Tan, jacked, and handsome.
0: Be tan, jacked, and handsome.
3: The number one thing you should be focused on in your 20s is becoming as f***able as possible. Because when you look as
4: Hey.
0: Hello.
4: What's
0: Ryan?
4: Going on? Yes,
0: Isabel. How's it going, Isabel? Nice to meet you.
4: Nice to meet you.
0: Wow, it's a beautiful spot you have.
4: Oh, yeah. It's a great place.
0: Gorgeous.
4: Everything's bigger in Texas here.
0: Including the men.
4: Oh, yeah. That's a good one.
0: Ryan is big. And that's largely because he uses performance-enhancing drugs. He also spends his time promoting these drugs to his thousands of followers online, who hope to look just like him.
3: Can we normalize hopping on testosterone in your 20s as a man?
5: I said it once and I'm going to say it again. Staying natural is for losers.
3: If you want to become successful, literally just take steroids, bro. Getting on testosterone will make you the most motivated, productive, unlazy, disciplined individual ever.
1: For all my other health protocols, DM me the word group and I'll send you an invite link to my enhancement community.
4: All right, guys, so we got a whole stock and a whole supply of peptides right up here. You ready?
0: Yeah. Go for it. Holy cow. Oh,
4: yes.
0: My God. Whoa.
4: Whole lifetime supply.
0: Jesus.
4: More like a monthly supply for us.
0: How many different types of drugs do you have in this house?
4: A lot of peptides, a lot of steroids, I will say that.
0: Jesus, you're like one big walking guinea pig.
4: That's the way to look at it. Little lab rat.
0: Yeah.
4: Follow me back over here. Come down here as part of the morning routine. And we got some syringes right here. Get the little air bubble out of there.
0: Oof.
4: And that's good to go. And all you do is you pick a fat area. And you go to
0: Do you have any fat areas?
4: Oh, yeah. So, like, right over here is where I'll typically go. It's like the back fat. You don't even feel it.
0: Where do you do all your research?
4: It's online. You know, online. YouTube, there's a lot of good creators out there who know their stuff. Reddit's a great place to hear about, of course, nerds like to talk on there, but then also real life experiences.
0: Is that worrying at all that you, you know, you're taking these drugs but you don't fully understand them?
4: No, no. I mean, these all were created by scientists and stuff like that. You know, they've been out for years.
0: I guess not everything that scientists make is always good, right?
4: For my personal research, it's been good.
0: Okay.
4: You know? I would say when it comes to that, yeah, you know, there's pros and cons.
3: What even are your credentials, by the way, bro?
5: Credentials? I'm Dr. Life of RLJ, Instagram doctor.
3: Okay, that's fair.
0: No, Ryan is just one of a dizzying number of male influencers battling for clicks online, while dishing out advice about what cocktail of enhancements delivers the best results.
6: You need to inject twice a week, period.
7: A TRT is the shit. Any levels above 1100, you're gonna feel like a fucking G.
8: Check it out. This is my breakfast. This is my lunch. This is my dinner.
9: Here are all the mandatory supplements I take whenever I'm blasting gear to stay safe.
0: The push for young men to enhance their appearances is relentless. From LooksMax's willing to do virtually whatever it takes to embody a hyper-masculine ideal.
10: You've been on test since you were 14.
11: Yeah.
10: Correct?
11: Correct.
0: To podcasters and politicians normalizing the use of drugs like testosterone.
12: I'm on an anti-aging protocol from my doctor that includes testosterone replacement.
13: Your immune system would work better. Everything would work better.
14: So why isn't everyone just on it?
13: Well, a lot of people are.
15: I have never used steroids, period.
0: In
15: the
0: professional sports world, though, doping has historically been just about the most controversial thing you can do.
16: I'm going to remember him as a cheater.
0: But right now, there's a movement in the sports world attempting to rebrand doping into enhancing. One company is attempting to destigmatize these drugs by promising to put on an Olympic-style sporting event, the Enhanced Games, where athletes are allowed, even encouraged, to take performance-enhancing drugs.
17: We are enhanced.
0: It's brought ex-Olympic athletes here to Abu Dhabi to train for the inaugural Enhanced Games. The company pays for their housing, food, medical care, and even a good salary. Shania Collins was a national champion sprinter before she retired 2 years ago. Now, at the age of 29, she's hoping that enhancements will help her shave 32 hundredths of a second off her 100-meter personal best.
2: A big part of the reason I retired was due to I felt like a lot of the people I was racing against were using performance-enhancing drugs, and I've always been natural and clean myself, so it felt like an unfair advantage all the time.
11: So you felt like if we can't beat them, join them kind of thing?
2: Yes, it's funny I said that. If you can't beat them, join them, but do it better than them.
11: So it's kind of, I assume that you'll be taking kind of a cocktail of different
2: sprinter cocktail,
11: right?
2: Yeah.
11: You feel like it should take the stigma away from it?
2: Yes, absolutely. Mm-hmm.
11: And you think you're contributing to doing that?
2: Yes. Yeah. So that's more of the role I see, not encouraging drug use.
18: I've competed in a sport my whole life that is very corrupt and dirty.
0: Bodhi Santavi is now one of Enhanced's weightlifters. He competed twice at the Olympics for Canada, coming fourth in his weight category in Tokyo 2020.
11: How are you feeling?
18: Amazing.
11: Yeah?
18: Yeah.
11: You haven't even started the drugs yet?
18: Not yet. I've been natural my whole life.
11: But will you be enhancing?
18: I will be enhancing. Yeah, I've been very excited about it.
0: Swimmer Cody Miller won gold for the US in the 4x100-meter medley relay in Rio 10 years ago. He was 24 years old, the age when most male swimmers are at their peak. But Cody doesn't want to just turn back the clock. He wants to beat it.
19: I'd like to be faster now at 34 years old than I was 10 years ago when I won medals at the Rio Olympics.
11: And you think that's possible?
19: I think that's possible.
11: And I guess at your ripe old age, you weren't expecting to compete in, you know, another Olympics.
19: Ripe old age. Yeah, no, that's true. To me, I think it's exciting for all of us athletes here that, again, are in different stages of their career. How much is this going to help us? Like, how much faster can we go?
0: Enhance says it's invested $50 million into the event, here in the heart of Las Vegas, where the Enhanced Games will take place. And for Aaron D'Souza, the original founder of the controversial competition, his pipe dream of seeing drugs in sports is finally coming to fruition.
20: Oh, here it is.
21: Oh, here it is. Oh, wow.
20: This is the
21: first time I see it. Yeah. Reaction shot.
20: Yeah,
21: reaction shot. Wow.
0: But this goes much further than sports. This, he claims, is about advancing human potential. So should everyone be enhancing?
22: I think everyone should have the opportunity to enhance. I think this is a fundamental human right.
20: Does that not concern you at all, that you might be, you know, glamorizing these drugs and creating more of a desire for them than perhaps there should be?
22: No. Do you think we should die? I think the point of my life is actually to prevent death, to overcome death, right? And, you know, I believe that aging is a disease that we can treat, cure, and eventually solve.
20: But how does selling testosterone help with that?
22: Because it creates a market for and a conversation around overcoming our intrinsic biological limits.
20: Do you think there should be any limits to, you know, human physical potential?
22: We're in an existential race between the machines and the humans. This isn't one event. This is a whole movement, right? We are just at the starting line. I hope people look at this and say, you know, in May of 2026 in Las Vegas, it was the start of the enhanced age.
0: D'Souza's vision is vast. So is his ambition for the enhanced company, which they think could be worth many billions of dollars. Getting there means not just enhancing these athletes. It means enhancing you.
23: I would say more than half my friends are on some sort of peptide right now.
24: We're in a point of history where everybody's getting on drugs, peptides.

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1: I think it undermines everything that sport is. Our bodies aren't a science experiment.
2: Well, it's bollocks, isn't it? Really?
3: It's called the Enhanced Games. This idea was literally a joke from Saturday Night Live in the 1980s.
4: The first all-drug Olympics opened today in Bogota, Colombia. Athletes are allowed to take any substance whatsoever before, after.
0: It's on a select new 2026 Tiguan.
1: I think it undermines everything that sport is. Our bodies aren't a science experiment.
2: Well, it's bollocks, isn't it? Really?
3: It's called the Enhanced Games. This idea was literally a joke from Saturday Night Live in the 1980s.
4: The first all-drug Olympics opened today in Bogota, Colombia. Athletes are allowed to take any substance whatsoever before, after, and even during the competition.
3: And I know you're thinking only a vapid ghoul would think this is a good idea, but you've seen the news. The vapid ghouls have a lot of money.
5: The backlash to the controversial Enhanced Games has been enormous. And no one is more aware of its critics than Max Martin, the 29-year-old CEO of Enhanced, the company behind the games.
6: The Enhanced Games, they've been called moronic, borderline criminal, a dangerous clown show, irresponsible. Does any of that criticism give you pause?
7: Rather than doing something in the shadows with unregulated substances, unsupervised, where you don't know the drug-on-drug interactions, rather than doing that in the shadows and trying to circumvent testing, our approach is, let's take that out in the open, put light on it, and then put the right medical and clinical supervision around it so that the athletes that choose to do it can do it safely.
6: Are you destroying the essence of sports?
7: I think it's always been the core essence of sports. If I look at the first Olympiad back in ancient Greek, people were eating everything they could to like boost themselves up and give themselves extra energy to have an advantage of it. We are looking to set up a completely new game with different rules to allow the athletes to get the best out of themselves while having this continuous medical monitoring to make sure that whatever they do, they stay within the ranges of what is healthy and safe.
5: The athletes we spoke to say the health risks of enhancing are outweighed by the possible benefits. But critics argue their choice is complicated by cash. The lure of fat paychecks and even bigger bonuses for surpassing world records, $25 million in total prize money, is nearly irresistible, especially given how difficult it is for even Olympic-level athletes to make a living from their sport. Most are forced into retirement by their mid-20s.
6: How do the finances compare to, like, competing in the Olympics, for example?
8: It's a lot better.
6: It's a lot better. What are we talking?
8: Well, you can look up the... Oh, I like you a lot. I'm not going to tell you what they're paying me. But, you know, anyone can look up the prize money structure. I think the best thing was what Ben said a while back. We would have to win 13 world championship titles to earn what we would win in one event at the Enhanced Games.
6: If you win.
8: Sure.
9: He's never worn a Speedo before.
8: No, Lisa is.
10: Yeah.
8: Should we start out of the water just like in the other video?
11: Yeah, you're good. So just tell me when. Just nod your head when.
8: You're good.
11: This is day 9 and we're busting out every move.
5: The games themselves are just one portion of Enhanced's business plan.
12: I am recovering with Stronger.
5: Many of the athletes are also paid by Enhanced to promote their growing number of products on social media. To those at home looking to enhance.
13: Simple as that.
6: Your ultimate goal is really to try and sell these drugs to the masses. And so the people who you plan to sell them to will not have extreme medical attention and medical testing. They will just be purchasing testosterone, steroids, etc. off your website and then administering it themselves without much oversight. Does that concern you at all?
7: I think it's a little bit an oversimplification and positioning that I don't necessarily agree with a lot. What it means to be enhanced is extremely subjective. For some people, it might be just taking multivitamins and doing cold plunge and sauna. For others, like myself, it might be injectable hormone therapy.
5: The company went public in May, initially valued at more than $1 billion.
14: I'm very excited, just not about where the share is going over the next, you know, few weeks around the games, but more excited about where we are like in 3 years from now, in 5 years from now.
5: Its executives are hoping to capitalize on an explosion of interest in male enhancements, and particularly in testosterone.
15: No morning wood, not good.
10: It's a sign that you have low T.
13: Most people, to be healthy and at their full power today, need an appropriate dose of testosterone.
15: Getting on TRT changed my life for the better. More confidence, more mental clarity, less brain fog.
5: Testosterone use has exploded on and off social media. According to Epic Research, testosterone prescriptions for men grew nearly 50% in the past 5 years alone. And while testosterone is still a regulated drug in the US, recommended for those with a medical deficiency, that could soon change.
16: Men's hormonal concerns have remained in the shadows, but this changes today.
5: The Trump administration's FDA has already removed a so-called black box warning label from the drug and is exploring new ways to make testosterone easier to prescribe. At least for some groups.
17: I'm authorizing a new screening program for testosterone deficiency for our service members.
5: While the Trump administration has moved to limit access to hormone therapy for transgender people, it's embracing hormone treatments associated with toughness and the ultimate warrior image.
17: Warfighters age 30 and older are going to be tested annually as part of their periodic health assessment.
5: So Enhanced's broader mission overlaps with policies embraced by those in the administration. And it also has investors with close ties to the president.
18: Good evening. I'm Peter Thiel.
5: Entrepreneur Peter Thiel was an early backer to Enhanced, as was Donald Trump Jr.'s investment firm, though neither has an operational role in the company.
19: If Kamala Harris was elected president of the United States, we would not be having an Enhanced Games. I'm so proud of the Trump administration. I'm very proud of Secretary Kennedy, of his leadership, of saying that America must lead in this important scientific agenda.
20: Are you in touch with anyone in the FDA or other Trump administration organizations to try and... You are?
19: Oh, yeah. Of course. I am in touch on a personal level with senior members of the administration every day. Right? So WhatsApp them all the time. I'm in the signal groups.
20: With who?
19: Huh?
20: With who?
19: Those are private conversations, but you'll see a lot of people, you know, in the MAHA movement.
20: With RFK? With RFK?
19: I would never disclose private conversations.
20: With Don Jr.?
19: I would never disclose private conversations. But
20: your conversations are you pushing them to try and loosen regulations around some of these drugs?
19: I wouldn't say loosen regulations. I would say that we need to frankly analyze the role of regulation in our society and make sure it responds to the challenges and opportunities that the world faces today.
20: And some of those opportunities being for your business?
19: Yes, absolutely, right? Because I think what we do is extraordinarily ethical.
20: So part of you feel like these conversations that you're having with the Trump administration has pushed and changed policy when it comes to...
19: Oh, I think we've shifted the Overton window completely.
5: We reached out to the White House for comment. They did not get back to us. After training in Abu Dhabi, swimmer Cody Miller has traveled to Las Vegas and is now weeks into his life on his protocol of performance-enhancing drugs. He's counting down to the Enhanced Games themselves.
21: I have to be careful not to go too heavy. It's easy to move the weight now. I was like basically able to like match my lifetime PR, like a regular like training week. Oh, that was good. Which is, like, insane.
5: None of the athletes we spoke to will reveal their exact cocktail or stack of drugs. But we know that medical staff provide the athletes with some combination of testosterone, growth hormone, and a stimulant like Adderall. Drugs that are currently FDA approved, but only for other medical uses.
22: So this is Monday through Friday. It's growth hormone, which I think is a peptide. First time I injected, I was like, oh, we're doing this. Boom, that's it.
5: Enhanced says its drug program is more than just business. It's science. Working with the Abu Dhabi Department of Health, it's studying the impacts of the drugs on these athletes.
22: These are enhancements. Those are drugs. Look at how scary that is. Yeah, that's an anabolic.
23: I'm going to lean you back just a tiny bit. Awesome.
5: Other enhanced athletes like swimmer Hunter Armstrong are competing without the drugs. But all of them have their biomarkers regularly monitored. Still, some medical experts argue that Enhanced is playing with fire.
0: This is crazy. This is absolutely crazy. The human body is like a plane. You could get that plane to go faster. You could get it to go higher. But there's a really good reason why it doesn't.
1: He is transcendent.

0: home to you.
1: 800-821-4000.
2: So we're just in Eau Claire, Wisconsin, and we're driving towards the university to go and meet with Micaiah, who's a recent graduate here and has been on a real journey with these performance enhancing drugs over the last few years.
3: I started PEDs back when I was 15.
2: Wow.
3: Yeah. When I started anabolic steroids, that's when it was here. I wanted to be the biggest, the strongest, the best. Mm-hmm. And so that's kind of where it all started.
4: 24-year-old Micaiah seemed to have it all figured out. He's an honors graduate from here in Eau Claire, Wisconsin, a tech entrepreneur and a young dad. But just a few years back, after being relentlessly bullied as a teen, he became obsessed with reinventing his appearance and turned to performance-enhancing drugs to do just that.
2: Would you say it was because of social media and what you were seeing that got you hooked?
3: Definitely. I really wanted to look a lot like those influencers, look big, mm-hmm. strong.
2: So what is it you were taking?
3: I was taking testosterone and I was taking NPP. It's a different type of hormone. Mm-hmm. And then I was also taking S23, which is a SARM.
4: SARMs are a potent class of drugs that stimulate fast muscle growth, similar to steroids. The FDA warns they are potentially dangerous and not legal as a dietary supplement or drug.
5: So my opinion about SARMs is they work, and they work really well. I had more growth, especially in my shoulders. And then also,
3: I was taking GW or Carterine, which helps with endurance and also fat loss.
2: Wow, that's a real cocktail.
3: It really, really was.
2: Do you think you had body dysmorphia?
3: Definitely. No matter how large I got, I always saw myself as tiny.
2: Really?
3: Yeah, no matter what angle, you know.
2: Really?
3: Yeah, you name it. And you just keep going and going and going. You look in the mirror and you just don't realize how far you're in it and how far you're pushing yourself until it's kind of too late.
2: When you started taking these drugs, I mean, how quickly did you start to see physical changes?
3: My first cycle, I gained 40 pounds in 5 weeks.
2: Wow.
3: 162 pounds to 203 pounds.
2: Wow.
3: Yeah.
2: That's crazy.
3: Yeah.
2: So how many times were you injecting yourself, like, in a week?
3: Daily, I'd say, for that big cycle, probably around, like, 12 times per day.
2: Per day, you were injecting yourself about 12 times?
3: Mm-hmm.
2: Oh, my God.
3: Yeah.
2: Were you addicted?
3: I was, for sure.
5: Ever since I started test and I got that just that base, I felt amazing.
3: At first, it did feel good. And then it felt really awful, like physically.
5: I started getting this weird kidney pain. And when I was peeing brown.
3: Because, like, I was slowly killing myself, and I could feel that daily.
2: You knew that.
3: Yeah, I knew that. But the other part of me, especially because I started becoming an influencer, you know, I was starting to get pretty big on social media.
5: This is when I was 15, and I started SARMs.
3: I could not stop. You know, if I stopped, then everybody would wonder, what's up with him?
2: It sounds like a lot of your identity was wrapped up in actually taking these drugs.
3: Yeah, it slowly did become my identity.
6: This kid is f***ing 19. Goblin.
3: Unless you truly need it, like from a doctor, you shouldn't be taking any of this stuff.
4: The addiction to these drugs that many users report has not been well studied. And for Micaiah, the realization came almost too late. In 2023, he had a near deadly wake-up call.
3: I woke up and it felt like someone was stabbing me in the back with a knife. So I drove to the hospital and they checked my vitals. You could see the horror on the nurse's face. Like, she immediately did a code red.
4: After life-saving surgery, Micaiah was told at 20 years old he'd suffered a heart attack and heart failure.
7: I almost died.
2: What did the doctor say about how much that was due to your use of these drugs?
3: We think it was entirely due to all that use of the drugs.
2: How did you process that?
3: It was really, really hard. I instantly started getting, like, some suicidal thoughts, you know, because that changes everything. You know, I spent years just focusing all on my body.
5: It's a steroidal
3: SARM. All on being an influencer. And then all of a sudden it just halted immediately.
0: Men who take too much testosterone have too much blood, okay? And that can cause problems.
4: While Mackay's experience with performance-enhancing drugs was extreme, men's health expert Dr. Channa Jayasana in London says he's witnessing more patients suffering varying degrees of side effects.
0: We've had some test results.
7: So Dr. Channa Jayasana is seeing patients the whole time who are coming in who've been on performance-enhancing drugs and are reporting issues. This couple who've come in here, this man has been taking steroids for many, many years, and now they're struggling to have children.
0: So at the moment, there aren't sperm.
2: Is that common then, that if you're taking testosterone or steroids at a high dose, that you have no sperm at all?
0: It's actually the norm rather than the exception.
2: Wow.
0: And we would hope that, let's say, in 3 months' time, we may actually start to see some sperm.
4: According to Dr. Jayasena, there are three major dangers of abusing testosterone-like drugs. First, they shut down the body's natural hormone production. Because testosterone is being supplied artificially, the body stops making its own, which can cause infertility and sexual dysfunction. Second, the drug can cause the heart muscles to enlarge, which can lead to high cholesterol and other potentially deadly heart issues. And lastly, they can change a person's mood, behaviour, and aggression levels. For those abusing these drugs, the dangers can be serious. But it's today's new group of users, people taking testosterone to enhance their performance, image, or well-being, where the science is still catching up.
8: I think that what we're going to see over the next few years is a trend that these men have milder versions of exactly what the men who suffer abuse experience.
2: One of the Enhanced Games' main goals is to essentially use the games to market these drugs to the masses so that, you know, people themselves can have the opportunity to get enhanced. I'm guessing you see something problematic with that.
8: I'm just going to say, I mean, this is crazy. This is absolutely crazy in that the human body is like a plane. If you mess around with it, you could get that plane to go faster, you could get it to go higher. But there's a really good reason why it doesn't.

0: in Las Vegas. This is where the enhanced games are very fittingly going to be taking place. This is obviously what the organizers have been building up to for the last few years, and so there's a lot riding on this one event.
1: Enhanced is determined to ensure that the inaugural Enhanced Games make a splash.
2: Make sure you guys download.
1: And so they've flown in hundreds of influencers on an all-expenses-paid trip to help spread the word.
3: I feel enhanced.
4: I am headed to Las Vegas.
5: Welcome to Enhanced Games. They got free food and drinks. Delicious.
6: I feel like I'm watching the Greek gods, except they're on gear.
1: After all, why not just pay to enhance your own media coverage?
6: It is magical.
7: All right, ready? Hold on one sec. I'm going to get a clip really quick. Okay, I'm here with CNN now. Well, they came up to me and asked if they could interview me. Show the crowd. Show the crowd. So if they do me dirty, you know your faces. Okay.
0: You have a quick chat with us?
8: Sure. In my prediction, not a lot of people agree with me here, but I don't think a single world record will be broken here today.
0: You don't?
8: Not a single one, no.
0: And what does that mean? That the drugs aren't actually that effective?
8: Well, the drugs are effective because, well, I've used a lot of them, but...
0: Have you?
8: Yeah.
9: Hi, I'm Isabel.
10: Jazzy.
0: And do you enhance? Do you take performance enhancing
10: drugs? No, I've yet to do it, but I've been doing a lot of research on it, and I'm trying to figure out like the best route to go about it. So
0: do you feel like the enhanced games might sway you?
10: For sure.
1: By giving the 400-plus influencers and streamers VIP treatment and unfettered access to the games, the enhancers hope to reach what they say are their nearly 400 million combined followers. And that seems to fit just fine with those paid to be here.
0: They're paying for you to be here, right? So you're essentially kind of promoting the enhanced games.
11: What is the FBI or something? Yes, I'm a paid creator, yeah. I wanted to come to Vegas on Memorial Day weekend, and I needed some blackjack money. And that is what this will become.
0: But why do you think they're paying people like you to come here and promote this kind of stuff?
11: Because we have channels, and we have voices, and we have people watching.
12: What are we doing?
1: Not long before the games kicked off, we spoke with Christian Angermeyer, the billionaire co-founder of Enhanced, who hopes to turn viewers into consumers.
13: Long story short, I want people to feel inspired, that's maybe the right way to put it, to use performance-enhancing drugs to enhance their own everyday life and whatever they want to enhance.
1: This is also coming at a time when, you know, the manosphere is a thing, looks maxing is a thing, people are doing whatever they can, especially young men, to look the best they can. Are you worried that this event and this, you know, the whole concept of Enhance might help glamorize that?
13: First of all, you just not only go on Enhance website, you would talk to a doctor. You're telling me as a journalist that honesty is wrong and transparency is wrong and that lying to people is better. That's what you're saying.
1: I'm not saying that transparency is wrong. I'm questioning whether you're, you know, inspiring, as you said.
13: I think I inspire people to understand the physical realities of their bodies and how you can enhance them. And I think that is good because understanding, knowledge, science is always good.
1: Angermeyer is betting big on the games themselves, which were live streamed across a slew of platforms.
14: You think we've got a chance for a world record?
1: Promising that world records will be broken, the hope is that hype will catapult Enhanced into the mainstream.
15: From the United States, a two-time world champion, former American Olympic and world record holder and Olympic gold medalist, Cody Miller.
0: This is what he's been building to for the last few months. Let's see if it pays off.
16: Take your marks.
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17: 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The Las Vegas boy comes good with a big win, a big PB, and $250,000 richer. He is pumped.
1: Miller's enhancing protocol helped him win two events and achieve a personal best record here in Vegas. Bodhi Santavi was hoping for similar luck.
18: This will be a world record attempt. Make some noise for Bodhi!
17: Pulls it in. Oh, he was so close.
0: Got one more shot.
17: His second attempt at a world record. great pull. He's
3: so close.
18: Just missed it. Enhanced games. We appreciate this effort and performance.
0: Thanks so much. Oh, he's going to be gutted. He was convinced he was going to be able to break that world record. And
18: one more snap. Not done it. Go. Oh, great effort, Wesley.
17: 5/100ths off a world record pace. I thought he had it.
1: As the hours rolled on,
3: oh, we just cannot.
1: Record after record failed to be broken.
17: Oh, just misses the world record by 21/100ths of a second.
0: Oh my God, so close. The world record is 46.4.
1: What was billed as a history-making night is starting to look like a bit of a flop.
17: Tristan Nevelin to the finish line.
19: A non-enhanced athlete.
1: What's more, three of the 42 athletes who were competing without enhancing,
17: Hunter Armstrong at 24,
1: also won their races.
17: Curly is going to take it.
20: Greg Curly won, the only guy who's unenhanced.
1: On the final event of the night,
21: Golomev in red, proud in blue.
1: Greek swimmer Christian Golomev took to the pool in an attempt to break the world record for the men's 50-meter freestyle.
17: Proud, Golomev, Golomev.
1: Enhanced needed this win.
0: I don't want to take away from this, but obviously he is competing not just on performance-enhancing drugs, but also wearing these kind of very high-tech swimsuits that have been banned by the Olympics.
22: Max, fantastic.
1: Despite the nail-biting finale, in many ways, the event failed to live up to its own hype. The record has not been recognised by official sporting bodies, and the company's share price sank right after the games. But that didn't stop Enhanced from spinning the night as a huge win.
23: We have changed the world tonight.
1: So where does all this lead the next generation of Enhancers?
24: He came to me, he's like, I love to see what you've done. I want to do similar. Right? I was like, you want to do the whole 9 yards? He's like, yes.

0: Right down this way.
1: Ooh, you got some nice wheels.
0: Yeah, right here. This is what I call the handsome mobile.
2: We're back in Austin with Ryan Johnson, the 22-year-old fitness influencer and enhancing evangelist.
1: Nice.
0: Yeah. Wait till you
3: get
0: it. It's a bit loud.
1: I mean, it's a pretty flash car to be driving when you're 22, right?
0: Yes. I got it actually when I was 21, so pretty crazy thing.
1: Yeah.
0: I will say that, especially where I come from.
2: It's been quite a journey for Ryan. He describes growing up in a chaotic home and battling addiction by the age of 13. After his older sister suddenly died, Ryan says he decided to turn his life around. He started by transforming his body. And as his pecs grew, so did his followers. In just a few years, Ryan has turned his online persona into a lucrative business. He now makes tens of thousands of dollars each month.
4: What up, brother?
2: Coaching people like 21-year-old Merritt Skinner.
0: And now he's all muscle.
1: Has he got you on everything he's on?
4: He's got me on a little bit of stuff, you know.
0: He came to me, he's like, I love to see what you've done. I want to do similar. Right? I was like, you want to do the whole 9 yards? He's like, yes.
4: Perfect.
1: And how did you find Ryan?
4: Social media. I went over to his Instagram and just DM'd him. We hopped on a call, and surprisingly enough, our story is actually pretty similar. We both kind of took the wrong path at a young age. And I'd say now it's like, this is my escape route, you know?
2: In a world where many young men are looking for direction, Ryan offers more than just fitness advice. For Merritt, he provides mentorship, motivation, and a sense of belonging.
0: We're like brothers. People never know the difference. Only difference is the legs.
1: Keep reminding him of the legs.
2: Not long after we met, Ryan's enhancement plan for his pal paid off. Merritt snatched first place in his class at his bodybuilding competition.
5: Hey, check it out, what do we got? Number one class D, baby.
0: Do you mind if I drink out of your water? Are you measuring things? I just don't know where mine is.
6: Show you, these athletes have always been on PEDs. This is not a new thing, they just don't have to hide it anymore, but let me know what you guys think.
2: Much like the Enhanced Games, Ryan is selling a dream. How to be the man you really want to be.
1: And what is it, do you think, that makes these young men trust you?
0: I'd say I do a lot of vulnerability content, so I just get real. I also look at what happened to, like, my family or my sister. It was very degenerate men that led her down a bad path. And so I just want to be a better influence, you know, for men and lead them into a better direction. I believe somebody who's an addict is going to be an addict either way. I'd rather them not use a hardcore drug and use some testosterone.
1: Are you addicted?
0: Addicted? I think so. I will say, yeah.
1: Yeah.
0: I'm definitely an addict. I love the look I get from steroids, especially testosterone, the way I feel and stuff like that.
1: What's the youngest person that slid into your DMs asking for advice on this stuff?
0: Oh, that's a good question. I mean, you definitely get some young people in there, 16, 17. If they're anything under 18, I'm not even going to talk to them, though. You know, because I'm like, you're way too young.
1: Can I see some of your DMs?
0: Oh, yeah. I met this guy at the gym the other day.
1: So what have you said to him?
0: So he just sent me his blower. He was like, hey, what's some advice? I was like, he's got 250 milligrams of test per milliliter. I was like, do half a mil Monday, half a mil Thursday. All right, that's 250 a week.
1: But you don't think it's dangerous at all that, you know, you're often guiding these, like, young guys through this journey, but you don't have the medical qualifications to do that?
0: I mean, I would say, what's the difference between doing it yourself and being fine and a medical qualification, though? You know?
1: And it doesn't concern you at all that a lot of, you know, medical professionals or experts say that these drugs can be very dangerous, particularly for young men like yourself?
0: Well, anything can be very dangerous, you know? Alcohol is more dangerous. That's way more dangerous and bad for your body and bad for your life and bad for other people than steroids. That's the way I look at it.
1: You look in good shape. You're 61, 62?
7: 61.
1: Okay.
7: Don't age me.
1: Sorry.
7: 61 for another 3 months.
2: Scott Galloway is an author, entrepreneur, and podcaster who spent years thinking about modern masculinity and the role testosterone plays in it.
1: You

0: I think some of that willingness to take risk, seek status, be competitive, it, quite frankly, I think that's a big part of the reason that our world has evolved to a better place.
1: Scott makes the case that testosterone can be a positive, motivating force in the world, even though today there is some evidence that there's less of it. Some early research suggests that over the past few decades, average testosterone levels in men have been declining at an accelerated rate. Experts point to rising obesity and possible environmental factors as drivers. Many see this as a genuine public health concern. But online, Galloway says the conversation about testosterone and masculinity has gone somewhere else entirely.
0: A guy who's looks maxing, jaw implants, leg lengthening, you know, that person becomes an internet celebrity. You know, one out of seven men can't name a single friend. One out of four men doesn't have a best friend. The algorithms are monetizing something that's a fundamental flaw in our society, and that is loneliness.
2: I mean, do you feel like, it is just about the money?
0: I think the answer is yes. This is always about money.
1: Nowhere is that money more on display than in Vegas.
3: $1 million!
1: Thanks to Enhanced, Christian Golomev took home $1 million for his big win, and another $500,000 for his pair of first-place finishes. Not bad for one night in Vegas.
4: Far left over there.
2: Christian, congratulations. Obviously a huge achievement for you. Can I just ask, what is the message you want this to send?
5: He's rich. I'm rich and I support my family.
4: Let's get over here.
6: Christian, I saw you share a moment with Ben after the race, poolside, where you were sort of like...
7: You guys have proven you can do it, and now the people at home can also get enhanced and become the best they've ever been.
1: That about sums it up. Enhancing is no longer a sporting experiment, it's an industry. Backed by billionaires, amplified by algorithms, packaged as self-improvement. Millions of young men are now being sold the ultimate promise of greater success, health, or simply a feeling of belonging. Whether these drugs deliver that is another question.

0: I think what defines the 90s is the growth of the entertainment media infrastructure around sports.
1: Troy Aikman joins us now from Dallas. Good morning, Troy.
0: Well, we were starting to get to know these athletes on a personal level. We were thinking of our athletes as celebrities.
2: The 90s was an explosive era of media coverage, of cameras everywhere.
3: Late today, world heavyweight boxing champion Mike Tyson checked himself out of a New York hospital where he was admitted after an automobile accident last weekend.
2: Mike Tyson, the phenom from the 80s, was a compelling, almost Shakespearean story of somebody blessed with this inordinate amount of talent and flawed with these ginormous human failings. And you wanted to see what was going to win. And we couldn't take our eyes off of it.
4: It was the genesis of the tabloid decade. Everything he did was front page news. And I think at some level, the guy was coming apart.
5: The visitor's estranged wife, Robin Gibbons. While there, he'd assaulted a TV crew. It all

0: added to the speculation that he may be in no fit emotional state.
1: The controversy, the depression, the chaos, all of that just kept growing and building and building until Buster Douglas. For Buster Douglas, this fight comes shortly after his mother's death. And for that night, I think in large measure because he had just lost his mother, he puts everything together.
2: Douglas goes down in that fight at a certain point. And you see his frustration. He sees something in that fight. And he gets up.
1: He figures for the first time, I got nothing to lose. And he takes advantage of that.
2: Once Tyson starts going down, it's like watching a redwood fall. You're seeing something you never thought you would see because no one even seemed to hurt Tyson, let alone knock Tyson down.
3: And you look at who the biggest stars were in the late 80s. Tyson, obviously Magic and Bird, Bo Jackson, Joe Montana. They tried to hang on, but the 90s wasn't their decade. So there was this changing of the guard. I mean, when the Cowboys played the 49ers in the NFC Championship game in 92, that wasn't just for going to the Super Bowl. That was the epic starting point of, like, who's going to be the team in the 90s? That was for the future. The 49ers were there to make the argument that we're still the dominant team. And the Cowboys were there to make the argument that, no, your time has passed. So it's late in the game, and the Cowboys are winning, but it's tenuous. You don't want to give the ball back to the 49ers. And it's first down, but the Cowboys call for a pass.
4: Aikman is going to throw, deep slant, caught, 35, Harper's breaking away!
3: That ends up going 72 yards, setting up the winning touchdown. That drive was the turning point for them. And I think that was the game for the 49ers where they were like, our moment maybe is past. A whole bunch of new heroes came along for the 90s. It's true in tennis. You talk about Lendl, you talk about McEnroe, Connors, Ina Martina Navratilova. You know, they stayed as long as they could. And now Monica Seles and Sampras and Agassi, you know, are beginning to take over.
5: In the 90s, there was also the changing of the guard in the NBA when the Bulls finally got over the hump against the Detroit Pistons.
6: The 1991 Eastern Conference Finals is the end of an era where a great team in NBA history who's been to the finals three straight years is now being dispatched. The Pistons, en masse, all who could, walked off the floor without shaking the Bulls' hands.
7: They left the bench on over 7 9/10 seconds remaining. The Pistons just left.
6: It felt to many like the Pistons passed up the opportunity to ceremoniously pass the torch. And the moral of the story is this. Torches are not passed. They are taken.
8: The Lakers take on the Chicago Bulls this Sunday in the NBA Championship Series. It's a showdown between two legends, LA's Magic Johnson and Chicago's Michael Jordan.
9: It was such a huge thing. It wasn't Lakers-Bulls, man. It was not Lakers-Bulls. It was Magic and Michael. These two supernovas were going to meet with the biggest stakes on the line. Here we go.
10: Of course the Lakers were going to win. You know, Showtime Lakers, 1991. Magic, Byron, James Worthy. That's all we do is win championships in L.A. But as the series started, you could see where the future of the NBA was going.
11: He can do the impossible, the unbelievable, and it was his game tonight.
10: Magic still had a lot of game left in him. Just took a team to the finals. But obviously his health came first, and there was things that he had to take care of.
11: Because of the HIV virus that I have attained, I will have to retire from the Lakers today.
12: That was one of those childhood moments that you can never forget. HIV was still on the fringes of society, and it seemed like it wasn't just the end of his NBA career, it was the end of his life.
13: Our Father, who art in heaven.
14: At the time, it's broadly understood in American society that this is a death sentence.
15: The only thing that we have left that's any energy or any strength is our love for Magic and his love for us, you know, his love for this team.
14: And the shock, the tears, not just through the league, but everywhere, is palpable.
16: It's devastating, it's tragic, and it's good for people to know that it can happen to the best of us.
17: I'm just be there for him, support him, and I was extremely proud of him yesterday, the way he handled it.
18: I miss the battles and the wars, but most of all, what I miss is the camaraderie that I have with the guys, being one of the fellas.
19: The amount of bravery that he showed in disclosing his status just speaks to who he has always been. He wanted to also be a beacon of information, and he became that.
18: For the kids, I am going to be a spokesman for this HIV virus, because sometimes we think, well, it's not going to happen to me, and here I am saying that it can happen to anybody.
19: As someone who is HIV positive myself, I can say that Magic's disclosure saved my life and saved a lot of lives. There wasn't funding for HIV/AIDS for people of color. That changed because of Magic using his platform.
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1: Michael Jordan is 90s basketball. He brought a different kind of beauty to the game. Every time he had the ball in his hands, you knew you could see something that you'd never seen before.
2: Jordan past Petrovic.
3: You go back and look at old clips, it's almost as if he was literally walking on air. If Magic and Bird changed the game from the floor, Jordan changed the game in the air.
1: I mean, everyone loved the dunks, of course, because the dunks were so spectacular. But it was the full game. He was going to do all those little things. And more often than not, he was going to take that last shot.
4: He is transcendent. The Olympics, the Dream Team, it's about Michael Jordan. It's about all the rest of them, but it's about Michael Jordan.
5: The 1992 Olympics in Barcelona was the first time that NBA players were eligible to participate in the Olympic Games. And USA Basketball put together the greatest collection of basketball players all time. Michael Jordan, Charles Barkley, John Stockton, Karl Malone, Scottie Pippen, Patrick Ewing, Larry Bird, Magic Johnson.
6: Magic would retire, unretire, find his way into All-Star Games, play on the Dream Team in Barcelona.
5: And they trounced their opponents.
7: It's an interesting dynamic because they're great individual talents. But what was really cool about that team was how well they played together. They seemed to enjoy passing the ball. And they knew that they were going to win big. But they wanted to play in a way that was team-oriented.
6: At the time, the early 90s, there was broad optimism. There was a feeling, oh, the walls come down. And basketball, particularly, the Dream Team, was a great example of American soft power.
8: Chicago Bulls fans are not the only ones cheering Michael Jordan this morning. According to Fortune magazine, the NBA basketball star has pumped $10 billion into the U.S. economy.
6: In the 90s, you start to see athletes operating like movie stars.
9: Can you say my God, Michael Jordan?
10: Sure.
6: Right? Sports stars as real celebrities. And they're off the sports pages.
11: Michael Jordan is not only a basketball player, Michael Jordan is a phenomenon.
12: If you were casting a basketball fable and this guy walked in, up, stop, send the other guys home, we got the guy right here. He's a movie star. The way he carried himself, just everything about him just fit the role, a role that he almost invented.
13: Sometimes I dream that he is me.
1: Be like Mike, right? That was the ad.
14: It was the perfect mix of sports and capitalism.
15: Like Mike, if I could be like Mike.
4: There's only two athletes with global, iconic impact where no one else is close, right? One of them is Muhammad Ali, and the other is Michael Jordan. Icons were like, they mean something on a boat on the Zambezi that is like, oh, Michael Jordan, of course, greatest basketball player ever.
16: Michael Jordan.
17: Ah, Michael Jordan, the basket.
18: It was truly a parade of different teams and different stars for MJ in those early years. The first thing they do is they beat the Lakers, they beat Magic. And then they play the Blazers. That's the series when he hits all those threes. And then they play the Suns.
19: What made Jordan different was once he got there, nobody could take him out. They won three championships in a row.
20: A final thought on what this means to you and your team.
21: It means a lot to us because we make history. Not, very few teams have done this, and you know, for me personally, it was something that I was looking forward to separate myself from Magic and Bird. They never did it, and I did it, so that makes me, you know, feel special. I believe it.
20: Congratulations.
21: Thanks.
22: Triumph, turmoil, and now tragedy. Michael Jordan has seen it all this year. Today, police in North Carolina confirmed the worst fears about the basketball star's missing father. James Jordan shot to death.
23: Just after his father was murdered,
0: At the height of his fame, he would leave basketball to go play baseball.
10: This man, I used to say, was the Babe Ruth of basketball. I've now come to believe that Babe Ruth was the Michael Jordan of baseball.
0: Which, you know, shocked everybody.
17: It's going to change basketball in the city of Chicago. It'll never be the same here.
23: I don't even know if I could watch the Bulls without Jordan.
24: Well, his dad's favorite sport was baseball. And I think his decision to try baseball was a way for him to connect more profoundly with his dad.
25: I guess in doing it now, it's like a thank you to him.
24: He said, let me try to go completely out of my comfort zone and do something that I know would really make my dad happy and really make my dad proud.
26: That season, Sports Illustrated does the cover telling him, bag it, Michael, you're not good at this. But that's the level of competitor he was. He was even willing to try to go do the hardest thing there is to do, to hit a baseball with the whole world watching, knowing that we were ready to laugh at him. And he did it.
27: There's another hit. Michael Jordan has tied up the ballgame. And this crowd has seen what it came here for.
24: So we watched him go through this journey. And then he comes back with this two-word statement. And after everything they had been through, the next year, he wins the championship on Father's Day. This incredible triumph, this incredible moment. And what does he do? He runs into the locker room and he collapses on the floor. It was love. It was pain. It was triumph. It was tragedy. Everything that life could pack in was tied into that moment.
28: This is for Daddy. I'm very happy for you.

0: When you play the game, you got to win the big one. That's how everyone feels. No one's going to be satisfied when they're in second place.
1: This is America, so we care about who's number one. And there's this whole ethos that says you're either number one or you're nothing. I can remember a series of ads that Nike did around the 96 Olympics saying, if you're second place, you're just the number one loser.
2: You don't win silver. You lose gold.
1: In that context, teams that almost get the brass ring but don't quite do it can sometimes become unfairly the object of ridicule.
3: It's not the Dallas Cowboys, but it's a start. Oh, the Denver Broncos!
4: John Elway went to three Super Bowls. Every time it was worse and worse.
5: The Broncos got there and didn't get the points. Something that they'll be thinking about a long time.
6: For a town that's never been number one in anything but carbon monoxide levels, the Broncos' second Super Bowl loss in a row was doubly depressing.
7: It's easy to think of certain teams in the context of the championships that they did not win, and that means that you were not around for how ridiculous it was that they got there in the first place.
1: The Buffalo Bills of the early 1990s, that was a magnificent team. Jim Kelly, Thurman Thomas, Andre Reed, Bruce Smith, Daryl Talley. It was an amazing assemblage of talent.
8: The K-Gun offense, it's a passing offense, no huddle, keep it moving.
9: Jim Kelly calling these plays.
8: And the Bills had a lot of success with that. They play the Raiders in the AFC Championship game, and it's a blowout. When you beat a team 51-3 in the championship game, you're riding a huge wave of confidence. And it seemed like the Bills were on their way to the first Super Bowl win.
10: Super Bowl 25 is underway in Tampa.
8: So Bill Parcells is the head coach of the Giants, but Bill Belichick might be the most important coach in this game. The magic of Bill Belichick is he takes away what you do best. And in that game, he stopped an offense that was unstoppable.
11: The game is incredibly low scoring. It's close.
8: Final drive. Clock's running down in this one-point game. Jim Kelly has to spike the ball to stop the clock with 8 seconds left to set up the winning field goal. So 8 seconds left in a one-point game, and Scott Norwood lines up for a 47-yard field goal, which is pretty long for him.
12: Scott Norwood will kick it. And the Bills will either win or lose Super Bowl 25. There's the snap. There's the kick. It is up. It is. No good.
13: You know, sometimes you're a moment short. Wide right in Buffalo. An entire season comes down to one play.
1: Now you have to start over and do it again. And yet the next year, the Bills went back to the Super Bowl and lost again. And again.
14: Topping Eyewitness News at 6, always a bridesmaid, never a bride.
1: And then, for the fourth consecutive year, the Buffalo Bills go back to the Super Bowl.
15: I know the Lord ain't gonna let somebody get that far four times unless something like that happens.
1: And they lose again.
16: I cried.
17: And just like the Buffalo Bills, in baseball, the Braves were a dominant team that kept coming up short. They could never quite get over the top.
18: For the first time ever, Atlanta is in the World Series.
19: 91, they go to the World Series, and they play the classic 7-game series against the Twins, and the Twins win the World Series. And then the next year, the Braves go back to the World Series and lose again, this time to the Blue Jays. And now the Braves turn into that Buffalo Bills-like team.
20: People are going to say, Atlanta can't win the big one. That's what everybody's going to say. You know what I mean? I mean, that's, I know y'all can't wait to say it tomorrow.
21: Game 6 World Series 1995, were the Braves going to finally get one? Tom Glavine, the way he was dealing that game, he had a one-hitter. All he needed was one run. He told his team, just get me one. And what does David Justice do? Comes up and gets him that one run. to allow that pitching staff to not go down without the legacy of finally winning a World Series.
17: The Braves did finally win one. And as long as you've got one ring, you go down in the record books. They're not the Buffalo Bills of baseball.
4: Nobody wants to be humiliated again and again. So when John Elway made this fourth Super Bowl, his mother goes, "Do we have to go? I don't want to go." So they go there. They're 12 and a half point dogs. Elway does the helicopter play. And they win the game. Finally did it. After the game, John gets back to the locker room. And I go, "Give me 5 minutes." He goes, "I'm going to take a shower. I'll give you 5 minutes." So it's just me and the old towel guy, and Elway's in there showering. And we can hear him going, "Woo! All right! Yeah!" And I said, "You know, dude, that's the sound of a guy getting a monkey off his back. He's finally letting loose with his own celebration." And the old guy says, "Nah, we ran out of hot water." He's taking an ice cold shower.
0: There's only so many times you can get hit right in the forehead with a fist. But this time, we did the punching.
2: John Elway winning that first Super Bowl particularly and then coming back and winning the second, it changes everything about his legacy. You know, he came up right around the same time as Dan Marino. And I think Dan Marino was maybe the greatest pure passer in the history of the game. But he never won a Super Bowl. And the way people view Dan Marino now is different than the way they viewed John Elway.
1: Because we are so fixated on number one, we sometimes don't appreciate what certain teams accomplish.
22: And the Bills are going back to the Super Bowl!
1: But the Buffalo Bills meant so much to that community. And that sense of getting so close and not getting it in the end is heartbreaking. But it doesn't nullify all of the time and all of the devotion and all of the joy that that team gave that fan base. And so this accomplishment, going to four straight Super Bowls in the most competitive league in the world, is one of the great accomplishments in pro football history.

0: for you. New season premieres September 12th on CNN.
1: Good evening, everyone. We have these late-breaking details in the O.J. Simpson case. We're going to go straight to a live picture right now of a white van driving in Los Angeles area. Here are the latest developments. O.J. Simpson disappeared after being charged with two counts of murder in the deaths of his ex-wife and her male friend. Simpson's lawyer held a news conference tonight and pleaded for O.J. to turn himself in.
2: Game 5 of the 1994 NBA Finals, Madison Square Garden. You have to understand, the Knicks hadn't won a championship in more than two decades. And here they are, about to take a 3-2 lead in the NBA Finals over the Houston Rockets. And nobody is watching the game.
3: What we see in the 90s is tabloid television. The hunger for stories that we would describe as the underside of the human experience.
1: The story has been unfolding all day. It has been astounding. It has been shocking for all of the country. A person once being called the world's greatest sports figure, now being called a fugitive from justice.
4: The 90s to me were utter chaos. All this crazy stuff is happening, like OJ. Monica Seles gets stabbed.
5: A crazed German tennis fan who wanted to return Steffi Graf to number one does the unthinkable. It sends kind of the ultimate shudder, not only through tennis, but also through all of sports.
6: In Detroit today, someone attacked a U.S. Olympic figure skater just weeks before the 1994 Winter Olympics.
7: Why?
8: Investigators are still trying to determine if rival skater Tonya Harding was involved in the attack on Kerrigan.
9: Documents released by the FBI show that Harding admitted she knew her ex-husband and her bodyguard were involved in the attack on Nancy Kerrigan.
4: The 90s to me is very volatile all across sports. Players all of a sudden are holding out for more money. There was work stoppages. People were arguing. The World Series was canceled.
10: Team owners voted to end the season yesterday, 34 days into a player's strike. It means there'll be no World Series for the first time in 90 years.
11: As a lifelong baseball fan, I suppose I have a greater interest in this than maybe a president even should. And I think it would be heartbreaking for the American people if our national pastime didn't get through this whole season.
12: Baseball has a glorious past, but does it have a future? That's the question 2 months after the end of the longest player strike in history. Now the fans are on strike.
13: It's almost like you got the ballpark to yourself.
14: Yeah, where is everybody, huh?
15: For a lot of fans, it was like, this is the last straw. I'm never going back. A bunch of billionaires and a bunch of millionaires fighting like children over how to divvy up the spoils.
16: It just seems like they really don't have any love for the game anymore. They just want more and more money. I'm just kind of sick of it.
17: Most of the fans are disgusted with them.
15: Two things helped to bring baseball back. Cal Ripken's moment in September of 1995 when he passed Lou Gehrig's record.
18: Cal Ripken has broken Lou Gehrig's record. The new record, 2,131 consecutive games.
19: I'm a big fan, like most Americans, and I think this is an important night. Whatever residual kind of bad feelings are still there from the strike last year, I think will largely be erased by this.
15: The lunch pail guy could relate to Cal Ripken. No matter how he felt, he went to work. So fans are beginning to come back. And then we view it differently now through the rearview mirror. But the home run chase of 1998 with McGuire and Sosa captivated the nation.
20: And the 2-1 pitch. Breaking ball hit deep to left field. Number 50 for Mark McGuire.
15: McGuire and Sosa chasing Roger Maris's record.
21: Sosa is trying to keep pace with McGuire. Number 50 went out of the ballpark and onto Waverly Avenue.
22: Every single day. It was like, okay, McGuire hit two. Sosa's going to hit three. Okay, now it's 1-1.
23: All following this. It's great for baseball, but it's built on steroids. The owners were addicted to the home runs. They needed the home runs to get the game back, to bring the fans back, and these guys needed the steroids to hit the home runs, which is why all sides pretty much turned, I think, a blind eye to what was happening.
1: It is time for us to end our collective denial about the use of steroids.
23: Mark McGwire eventually admitted it, but Sammy Sosa, he never admits it.
0: All these sensational, voyeuristic stories became a staple of coverage in the 90s. It was nuts. And just look at Tyson Holyfield and the ear-biting incident.
2: And I was there, and I'd never seen anything like that. It was like the Christians and the lions. And you were in the Roman Colosseum, and the place just exploded.
3: It gets wacky in that period. Sports is getting to be so big and so all-enveloping. 24-hour sports television. The dominance of tabloids, the glorification of the athletes, leads to kind of parasocial relationships. Fans start to have an unhealthy degree of connection to their stars.
5: I was on my way over to stretch, and she came running after me. A little frightening, to be quite honest with you.
3: The glare of the media is so much brighter by the time you get to that time frame that things start to get like a little twisted in the 90s.
24: Thank you, Mr. Secretary. Do you agree

0: God's real strength.
1: The late 90s is huge for women's basketball, especially in college.
2: In 95, there was a scheduling mishap, and ESPN basically was figuring out what they would put on the air. Tennessee-UConn agreed to play on MLK Day of that year. So that's what they put on, primetime.
3: You have arguably the two greatest coaches in women's basketball history, Geno Auriemma and Pat Summitt. And these two coaches don't like each other. There's a great respect for one another, for sure, but there's a great rivalry, and they just want to beat each other.
1: It was entertaining. It was feisty. It was everything fans love, and when it comes to two teams butting heads and always producing something fiery.
2: That really made for great television, in addition to the fact that they just happen to have the greatest players in the country. Lo and behold, it ends up being one of the greatest rivalries in sports history. That game was a huge turning point for the sport. Putting it on a national broadcast and seeing the numbers actually returned in favor. A lot of the stakeholders in sports broadcasting were taking note of that.
4: Pat Summitt has the most tournament wins in all of collegiate basketball and trails only one coach in tournament titles.
5: The 90s was this crucial point in women's sports where you can see women on a stage making a career playing a sport.
2: USA Basketball ended up assembling with Tara Vanderveer as head coach, one of the greatest collections of women's basketball talent that the world had ever seen. You had players like Rebecca Lobo, freshly out of UConn, the most recognizable face on the team. The other two kind of recent college grads were Lisa Leslie, one of like the nastiest centers in the history of the sport, and Cheryl Swoops, who had been signed to Nike and was kind of being anointed by USA Basketball to be the future face of the sport.
5: That Olympic team went on a world tour. They were the traveling Globetrotters. They were going to make sure that women's basketball was going to be popular in this country for decades to come.
6: The 96 Olympics were the Olympics of women. Basketball received so much attention, and it was the first time they had softball and women's soccer.
3: The Georgia football stadium was filled to capacity for women's soccer. This is Title IX coming of age, and this is the nation saying, we're not just glad it exists, we love Title IX.
2: The 96 Olympics, they were on TV, and you got to see them. And it wasn't just girls paying attention, probably like a lot of young women. I grew up watching a lot of sports with my dad, but it was new to watch women's sports with him and have the chance to. And so that was pretty fundamental in establishing taking women athletes seriously.
3: And that is a launching pad for the WNBA, which starts the very next year, 1997.
7: If you thought the professional basketball season was over, promoters of the new women's league want you to think again.
5: With the introduction of Lisa and Cheryl and the WNBA, there was just this energy that, yeah, this is the next league that's going to take over the United States.
2: Attendance was way higher than anyone thought it'd be.
8: Few sports leagues, male or female, have debuted with this kind of excitement.
2: Players were in as many ads as possible.
9: We got next.
2: They put that "We Got Next" ad on as many sports broadcasts as possible.
9: Take the jump, Malik.
2: They really understood that to make people fans of the sport, they had to become fans of the players.
4: This will certainly be a hot ticket. The U.S. women's soccer team is going to the Rose Bowl and hoping to bring back the World Cup.
10: 1999, the Women's World Cup comes to the United States. And again, you have this sensation that America rallies around. And these tremendously appealing athletes, Mia Hamm, Julie Foudy, Brianna Scurry, Carla Overbeck. And this Women's World Cup takes a risk. They decide to move from small stadiums to large football stadiums. And the American that America rallies around. And these tremendously appealing athletes, Mia Hamm, Julie Foudy, Brianna Scurry, Carla Overbeck. And this Women's World Cup takes a risk. They decide to move from small stadiums to large football stadiums. And the American women sell out the large football stadiums.
0: A record crowd today.
9: No one had ever seen it in women's sports. That amount of people, the whole world was watching.
10: Like a lot of World Cup finals, it is a cagey, tense, low-scoring match. It goes into extra time. And finally, it comes down to penalty kicks. The most excruciating experience for soccer fans. Meanwhile, on the other coast, the International Tennis Hall of Fame is having their induction ceremony. And Billie Jean King is supposed to be somewhere, but instead, she's in her hotel room on the edge of her bed watching the penalty kicks. They've got the entire nation of sports fans held captive, and Brandi Chastain kicks the winning kick.
5: On a global stage, Brandi Chastain took her shirt off and she flexed on the whole world. I mean, as a little kid, changed my life.
10: That moment was the culmination of everything Billie Jean King had dreamed about and envisioned.
11: World Trade Center, it was a very big expense.
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1: How about them Cowboys?
2: There's something about a dynasty that people love and hate. You think perfection. You think dominance. You think of all the things that you want to be as an athlete.
3: The Cowboys of the 90s was one of the best assemblages of talent any NFL team ever put together.
4: It's a mindset that we're unbeatable. We're more focused, more disciplined, that we're better than you.
1: If you're going to talk the talk, you got to walk the walk.
4: And if you're looking at dynasties in the 90s, one prime example, Florida State, coached by Bobby Bowden.
5: Dropping Winkie, looking, wants to throw the knockout punch to Warrick. Warrick open! Touchdown, Florida State!
4: You got to have a special coach, too. Nebraska football under Tom Osborne. Duke, for sure, with Coach K, Mike Krzyzewski. As a coach, you know, if you can put those pieces together, Christian Laettner or Grant Hill or people like that, that's how those things are built. If you say the Red Wings in the 90s, you say Steve Yzerman. And it's the same with Derek Jeter. And when you're talking about the Yankees, he was there at the beginning of an incredible run.
6: It's solidly, Jeter dives, smothers it from his knees. He got it.
7: After almost two decades, the Yankees finally get back to the World Series in 96. And the Braves win the first two games of that series in New York. Then suddenly, series is over. And not only have a 2-0 lead, but they're going back home for three. The chances are that it's never even coming back to New York.
8: And then the Yankees win game three, but then immediately the Braves go up 6-0 in game four. And they're not blowing a 6-0 lead at home. There's no way. But then late in the game, Jim Leyritz comes up with the very big moment. This is one of the cool things that you sometimes see in sports where you see a moment where, okay, that shifted everything.
5: Jones back toward the track at the wall. It is gone!
8: Because the Yankees come back and win that game.
7: The story going into that series was the Braves were the team of the decade. And the Yankees, at that moment, changed the entire story. And so very, very quickly, the Yankees are the team of the 90s.
9: New York City will throw a ticker tape parade for the Yankees tomorrow to celebrate their third World Series championship in 4 years.
10: And by the end of the decade, all they did was win. You could not possibly enjoy them if you were not a Yankees fan.
11: I mean, I hate the Yankees, but it'd be hard to think of a professional sports franchise in any sport that just numerically, statistically, has been more successful than the New York Yankees.

0: but they always seemed fated to fall just short. But aren't those the teams that are always the most dangerous?
1: Malone, cross-court Stockton, a three, it's there!
2: Utah was on the brink of winning Game 6 of the NBA Finals in 1998. There's only like 40 seconds left in the game, but Michael Jordan, he just found a way no matter who he was up against.
3: Jordan takes the game over, driving layup. Then he sneaks up behind Karl Malone.
4: Strips Karl Malone, maybe the best power forward in the history of the game. Now they're down one. Now they have a final possession, and he brings it down. And he's isolated, one-on-one. It's Brian Russell.
2: He starts to drive to his right, and Russell slips and falls.
4: And he pulls back and takes the shot, and he holds it.
3: Holds the pose almost as if he's posing for a sculptor to begin hammering away at the statue. The ball goes cleanly through the net on a swish. That's the bring the curtain down moment from one of the greatest careers in the history of American sports. Michael Jordan is the perfect hero on the team of the 90s. Presence matters. Michael Jordan had presence.
5: All the decades have had transcendent athletes. And in the 90s, they became the most recognizable people in the world. One of the things that's compelling about sports is when somebody transcends the game. When an athlete is so good at what they do, it becomes larger than the sport.

0: touch that dial. We're about to flip it for you.
1: In 5, 4, 3, 2.
2: TV is changing dramatically now with 150 channels that might be available in the near future.
3: There's a lot of things that we do that you couldn't have on network television.
4: People are really trying to do something adventurous.
5: This is more a celebration of culture and opening the doors and allowing America to come on inside.
6: There's always something on television, and some of it may be better than we deserve.
7: That was cool.

0: listen to it. Oh, they know when it hits the bottom, it'll be 1990. Goodbye to the 80s. In
1: 80s.
2: Oh, will this horrible year never end?
3: When the 90s begin, we're starting to see a lot of experimentation. And The Simpsons, I think in some senses, was inspired by not necessarily a hatred of television, but a distrust of a lot of the ways in which television was talking to us.
4: TV respects me. It laughs with me, not at me.
5: You stupid.
3: I think the sitcoms of the 80s...
6: I love you guys.
3: ...were such a sort of warm, safe humor.
7: Oh, you see, the kids, they listen to the rap music, which gives them the brain damage.
3: And I think there was a real yearning for another type of humor.
8: We were able to spoof fatherhood.
4: What a bad father.
8: Which at the time, and I stress at the time, was Bill Cosby as the shining example.

0: the stuff they got away with because it's a cartoon. The father strangling the child.
1: Are you little?
2: We are going to keep on trying to strengthen the American family, to make American families a lot more like the Waltons and a lot less like the Simpsons.
3: Huh?
4: We go to a completely bizarre period of time in 1992 when a sitting president is raging against a sitcom.
5: They have dealt with politics, they've dealt with popular culture, they've dealt with all kinds of issues of racism, of sexism.
6: Don't ask me, I'm just a girl.
7: Right on, say it, sister.
8: It's not funny, Bart. Millions of girls will grow up thinking that this is the right way to act.
5: They have found a way to talk about everything that's going on in our lives through the filter of The Simpsons.
9: Them immigrants, they want all the benefits of living in Springfield, but they ain't even bothered to learn themselves the language.
1: Yeah, those are exactly my sentimonies.
4: I think one of the governing things that's happening with The Simpsons is a distrust of anyone who tells us that we should trust them and doesn't earn that trust.
10: And I'll take that Statue of Justice, too.
11: Sold.
4: And when they make fun of how Fox works.
2: You are watching Fox.
12: We are watching Fox.
4: They're telling you, don't trust us either.
13: Eat my shorts.
11: All right, I'll eat.
1: Eat your shorts.
14: The Simpsons is like Shakespeare in the sense that we quote The Simpsons all the time, very often without even knowing it.
10: Excellent.
14: I wish I could create something that culturally indelible. It's unlike anything else TV's ever wrought.
15: Twin Peaks showed up out of nowhere at the beginning of the decade, and the pilot episode of that was one of the strangest and most exciting things I've ever seen.
16: Diane, I'm at the Twin Peaks County Morgue with the body of the victim. What's her name? Laura Palmer.
17: It was incredible. I mean, just how slowly in the beginning the news spread around this little town that this young, beautiful girl had died. And that haunting music was so dark and so beautiful.
18: Ask the mule what he's dying to. Come back in style.
17: What on earth is essentially a art film doing in primetime television?
19: American network television has long been considered the home of the bland, the cautious, and the predictable. So it was with some trepidation that the ABC network recently launched a new series that was none of those things. Twin Peaks has already been described by one critic as the series that will change TV. It's directed by David Lynch.
20: David Lynch was a filmmaker known for his taste in the eccentric and memorable. The idea that he would do network television in the 90s was crazy.
21: Did you watch much of it?
22: Well, I like the idea of television, but I'm too busy to see very much of it.
21: And what do you think of that which you do see on television?
22: Well, some of it I really enjoy.
21: Are you being diplomatic?
22: Sort of.
23: The beautiful thing about television is you have the chance to do a continuing story, and that's the main reason, you know, for doing it.
15: I think that Twin Peaks, with the initial attention that it got, allowed all the other networks to say, let's do something different.
24: What was interesting about Northern Exposure was an odd sort of universe that this guy was dropped into.
25: The day's coming, and it ain't going to be long, when you ain't even going to have to leave your living room. No more schools, no more bodegas, no more tabernacles, no more cineplexes, all right? You're going to snuggle up to your fiber optics, baby, and bliss out.
24: You also had experimentation that set the stage for a lot of what came later.
14: It's kind of hard to pin down what exactly The X-Files is. I mean, on the surface, it's a show about investigating paranormal activities.
26: Unidentified flying objects. I think that fits the description pretty well. Tell me I'm crazy.
27: Mulder,
0: You're crazy.
14: That dynamic, that dramatic tension of believer versus skeptic is one of the engines of the show, and you were always seeing it from a specific point of view.
3: They're equals.
17: Yeah, absolutely. Yeah, they're equals, and in a way they've kind of switched gender stereotypes because the character I play, Mulder, is the intuitive one.
5: A large intestine.
17: And Scully is the rationalist, the doctor.
14: A lot of folks who enjoyed The X-Files who otherwise didn't watch TV might have been drawn to the show by its, for lack of a better way to put it, its stick-it-to-the-man ethos. It said, don't trust the government, don't trust big business, don't trust anybody but yourself and your friends and family, I guess. It's a message that's somewhat dark and cynical, but was kind of a breath of fresh air in the early 90s.
6: The 90s was a time of conspiracies, and the internet was starting to spread beyond just like hardcore computer users, so you could have message boards and Usenet news groups, and everybody wanted to talk about the black oil and the bees and Mulder's sister and what the cigarette smoking man was up to. And I would go to alt.tv.the-x-files. And people were so nuts for this show.
7: It's just pure science fiction, and that's probably what I like most about it.
6: The X-Files changed the way people watch television. You could sense these successful creators trying to see how they could do things different than they'd done 5 or 10 years ago. Sometimes that led to really challenging network television that was cool and fun to watch, and sometimes it just seemed to fall off the edge a little bit.
8: At the time, Stephen Bochco was a very successful producer of our dramas and wanted to try something brand new.
9: This is the police! We have a warrant for your arrest! Here,
8: and so his idea was to combine a gritty cop show with a Broadway musical.
27: I saw one in which a bunch of gangbangers were in jail and they began to sing. Life in the hood ain't no pizza pie. Everybody die when the bullets fly.
28: Life in the hood ain't no pizza pie. Anybody can die when the bullets fly.
27: And I said, wait a minute, hold on, wait a minute.
29: I thought, well, this is it. This is going to be great. This is going to be as innovative as anything I've ever done.
30: He's guilty, Judge, he's guilty. You could see it in his eyes. He did the crime, and now he's got to pay.
29: I mean, it circled the drain.
15: I will give credit to anybody who goes outside the box and swings really hard for the fences.
31: I worked real hard, and I got my education.
29: I'm creatively proud of it, still. You know, I'm very glad we tried it. I don't think I'd want to do it again.
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1: Generation X, the 20-somethings, boomerangers, baby busters, whatever these 46 million young souls are called, are turning out to be kind of a hard sell.
2: In the 90s, what we realized is advertisers would pay premiums for college-educated young adults 18 to 49. And we started reinventing NBC and trying to speak to that audience.
3: Where is someone? I'm starving.
4: I think this is him right here.
3: Is there a table ready?
2: The Chinese restaurant was one of the very, very early episodes of Seinfeld. And truly nothing happened in the episode. They were waiting for a table.
3: I feel like just walking over there and taking some food off of somebody's plate.
2: We said to Larry David, hey, like nothing happens. And Larry was offended. He was like wildly offended.
5: NBC believed in the show, so they said we're committing to 4 episodes.
6: Yes. Yeah. Right. 4 episodes.
5: Normally it's 13 or 8 or something.
6: Yes, at least. So we didn't really think that they had too much confidence in the show.
2: We didn't think it would work, but we felt that they had to go through their process and they would learn. And ultimately, they knew better than we did.
7: My mother caught me.
8: Caught you? Doing what?
7: You know. I was alone.
9: The turning point for Seinfeld from, like, nice show that all the cool people kind of know about, but that's it, to massive hit was the episode called The Contest, where they try to abstain from self-pleasure for as long as possible.
10: Yeah. 6:30, time for your bath.
11: George, I'm hungry.
7: Hang on.
12: Once you do 30 minutes on masturbation, you could pretty much get away with anything.
8: Well, I guess you'll be going back to that hospital.
7: Oh, my mother, Jerry.
8: But are you still master of your domain?
7: I am king of the county.
5: The week after that aired, people were talking about that in the workplace the entire week.
13: They still are talking about 52 seconds and two of the greatest words in sitcom history.
14: I'm out.
15: One of the shorthand descriptions of Seinfeld is, you know, no hugs, no lessons. Let's push it a little further than it's ever been pushed before.
16: What's the matter with you?
12: I think the big breakthrough of Seinfeld was that the characters were not nice people.
11: Someone help!
8: Shut up, you old pig! Oh,
12: they were narcissistic.
17: No! Save your life!
12: They would screw each other over at the drop of a hat.
8: He's just a dentist.
7: Yeah, and you're an anti-dentite.
12: And yet be best friends the next week. We don't have to love them. We just have to laugh at them.
10: I'm really sorry.
17: I was in the pool!
15: The idea of a character with darker tendencies...
17: Fire!
15: That was so taboo. In television comedy.
8: Are you about done?
18: Well, I'm just getting warmed up.
15: We're in the confines of network TV with commercials, with still a lot of things that are very highly structured, and yet we're able to find ways of pushing in those boundaries.
19: No soup for you!
2: It took us to a new level of comedy, and it kind of defined, like, yeah, NBC, Thursday night, this show, expect the unexpected.
9: Can you sing the theme song from Cheers?
20: Cheers, yeah. How does it start? Making your way in the world today.
9: Go ahead. I know, but it's cute. Come on, okay. Just sing it.
20: Takes everything you got.
21: Taking a break from all your worries sure can help a lot.
20: When you like to get away, sometimes you want to go.
22: Where everybody knows your name.
23: We decided to end Cheers in the 11th year, and over 93 million people watched the finale of Cheers. But it's a sad experience for everybody. this was our baby for 11 years, and we're not going to be around these people every day.
0: You people are as dear to me as my own family.
23: We had been serving fake suds forever. It was time for everybody to sip. In fact, I was sipping along with them.
4: The time goes by so fast. People move in and out of your life. You must never miss an opportunity to tell these people how much they mean to you.
14: We had been through so much together. You spend that much time with the same set of people, it does become your family.
19: I feel pretty lucky to have the friends I do.
5: I think the legacy of Cheers is our need to belong. And I think that's what we as Americans are longing for.
24: Thank you, guys.
5: The final scene of Cheers was really, what was Sam's real first love?
24: You can never be unfaithful to your one true love.
25: I'm the luckiest son of a bitch on earth.
5: And his real first love was the bar.
24: Sorry, we're closed.
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7: There was a whole world of talent that had never and would never have been on any late night show.
8: Two Live Crew came on and sang Me So Horny. Like, I never, it was like the Sex Pistols. I'd never seen anything like it. It was an explosion in the audience.
9: He appealed to a black and white young audience, and it was a much broader appeal than the powers that be had estimated.
1: Rap yeah. is real big among our teens. That's poetry. The
10: of
1: poetry
10: course
1: of the
10: it
1: ghetto.
10: Is. Having Maya Angelou on, I mean, where would you have seen her otherwise?
11: Paul Laurence Dunbar, in 1892, wrote a poem called A Negro Love Song. Mm-hmm. It said, "Seen my lady home last night. Jump back, honey, jump back. Mm-hmm. Held her hand and squeezed it tight. Jump back, honey, jump back."
12: He didn't just have black people on his show. But if you were hip, you wanted to be on Arsenio.
13: This is something that I heard a political analyst talking about recently. He said you kind of were, I use the word chilling out. He said you were pulling back a little bit. You'd been instructed not to say as much or be as outspoken.
10: Yeah.
13: No?
10: I've heard that, but I never know who says it. I think it's wishful thinking on the part of some people.
2: Guess who suggested to Bill to do the Arsenio Hall show if you want to get a younger demo? Hill Dog. He attracted a lot of people who weren't fans before that night.
14: The 90s was a glorious moment for black television because you saw these representations that you'd never seen before. The premise of The Fresh Prince was this kid comes from Philadelphia.
15: In West Philadelphia, born and raised on the playground is where I spent most of my days.
14: His mom says, "I'm going to send you to live with your uncle." He shows up at this mansion in Bel Air, baseball cap on backward, like he doesn't even know how to act in this environment. The black producers and directors and writers were always playing with this kind of subverting expectations of what is blackness.
16: The incredible work of The Fresh Prince at its most triumphant was when it was showing the ways that being black is always going to be a problem no matter what.
17: Vehicle registration, please.
18: Just a sec. But the thing is, officer, this isn't my car.
16: There's the episode I remember where they get pulled over in a car.
19: What? He's going to tell us to get out of the car.
18: You watch too much TV, Will.
20: Get out of the car.
16: They have an interaction with a police officer that is horrible and racist in a lot of ways. And Carlton has this epiphany about how money won't save him.
19: No map is going to save you. And neither is your glee club or your fancy Bel Air address or who your daddy is. Because when you're driving in a nice car in a strange neighborhood, none of that matters. They only see one thing.
16: The writers of The Fresh Prince of Bel-Air had a really hard task to approach these topics with nuance, and were doing it at a clip that was way ahead of their time.
21: Now, don't touch that dial. We're about to flip it for you to one of this year's most talked about TV shows. It is, as they say, on another network, Fox.
14: Living Color. It was the first show that was created by, written by, directed by, starring an African-American. All of those things in one.
3: This is more a celebration of culture and exchange. You know, us sort of opening the doors and allowing America to come on inside.
20: Yo, yo, yo, all you bad bargain hunters out there. Welcome to the Homeboy Shopping Network.
14: A lot of what they did on In Living Color was trying to take the stereotypes or the misperceptions about what black men are and turn them upside down.
20: Not only will you get like all the cable stations out there, but you'll be able to talk directly to the astronauts.
9: It brought this smart, very controversial comedy that black folks had never seen before that centered around their life experiences.
20: Who are you?
14: African-Americans composed 25% of Fox's market.
20: I always get trapped in a corner with somebody named Bob. Hey, listen, Martin, I just saw Boys in the Hood, all right? I didn't know, Martin, I didn't know.
14: And they knew that they needed to capture this audience to grow.
22: Well, I guess you think you smart and cool. But if you think you're getting a job here, you a damn fool. Now get up out of my office.
14: So they basically gave the black creators freedom to, you know, do whatever you want. Just get the audience.
23: WB. The WB and UPN took that concept from Fox.
22: Your shoulders are harder than cheap breast implants.
23: Going after this underserved audience of urban minority viewers and really ran with it.
24: I'm a new millennium woman who will not be defined by traditional female roles, okay?
25: A lot of the networks built themselves up partially on African-American viewers.
20: Shake it to the east, shake it to the west.
25: The African-American shows indexed lower in terms of household income.
20: What?
25: So over the course of the decade, the network started to move away from those shows.
26: I don't know about you people, but I'll be damned if I'm gonna let them destroy my neighborhood.
14: Black creators felt used and abused. You made your money, you know, you built your audience on us, and now, you know, you're done.

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2: In 1990-91, there was not a whole lot of original programming for cable, but they were airing movies. So we needed to compete, and I felt that if we didn't, we were going to, you know, kind of get swept out. And so I came up with the notion of doing a cop show that was R-rated. When ABC's broadcast standards read our script, they went berserk.
3: I was sitting with a pad and a pencil drawing pictures of breasts to try to show them what we would show and what we wouldn't show. I had grown up sitting in a room, you know, doodling.
2: Then we started it on the language.
4: We heard some reporter called a low-life asshole third pimp with the brains of a flea and the balls of a moth.
5: The program premiered with an advertising boycott.
6: Channel 7, shame on you!
5: But it was such an immediate hit, that boycott lasted, 4 weeks.
7: Come on, light him up.
8: They could use the nudity and the curse words to go deeper into the actual emotional burden of being a cop.
9: I'm an asshole. I'm an asshole!
8: And it had this character, Andy Sipowicz. He's raging alcoholic, racist, sexist, violent. He created the TV anti-hero.
10: You know, I know that great African-American George Washington Carver discovered the peanut, but can you provide names and addresses of these friends?
9: You know, you're a racist scumbag.
2: Despite his flaws, despite his prejudices, I think people identified with his pain.
9: I wish there was a way to say this that wouldn't hurt you, Mr. Wentz.
8: There's a famous early episode where they're investigating the rape and murder of a young boy, and they find a homeless child molester who murdered the kid, and Sipowicz, to get the confession, has to be, like, very sensitive and very good cop.
9: I know this has got to be tearing you up inside, but you're going to feel a lot better if you just tell the truth.
8: You can sort of see on Dennis Franz's face, this is killing him to not, like, destroy this guy right now. And finally, he gets the confession. He gets a signed statement. He walks out of the room. He goes to another interrogation room, and he breaks the door in two with his fists. And I'm choking up talking about it right now because, like, that's how great a moment of TV that it is.
11: 20 years from now, the best TV dramas, what do they look like?
12: I don't know. I don't know.
11: Will they be bolder than what we see today?
12: Oh, assuredly. Assuredly they will be.
5: The 90s gave us several shows that didn't really explode in the ratings, but were very influential to other people making television. Homicide is one of them.
13: Shell me with questions all night. I'm living in a danger zone.
14: Homicide: Life on the Street was really innovative in terms of its style. It used music in ways that advanced the narrative, and it also used feature film directors that brought a look and style to the show that really stood out on television.
15: Tears coming out of your eyes.
9: Ain't no tears coming from my eyes.
15: His eyes are brimming with tears.
5: They had so many African-American characters in the cast that on several occasions they were the only people on camera interacting with one another. And that sounds like so, but as late as the 90s, that wasn't done on television.
16: When a cop shoots somebody, he stands by it. He picks up the radio mic and he calls it in. He stands by the body. If not, cops are no better than anybody else.
5: In the 90s, television was getting more complicated. Stories were starting to become more episodic. Characters were starting to develop and change. None of that happened on Law and Order.
17: This was a show that completely delivered on its formula every time. You get a crime.
18: All right, let's roll.
17: You got the investigation into the crime.
19: You better be packing more than a dirty mouth.
17: You got an arrest.
20: What's the charge? Hey, I'm asking you a question. What's the charge?
21: Oh, there's no charge. This one's on us.
17: And then you had a trial.
22: He's badgering, Your Honor.
23: Sit down and shut up, Mr. Feynman.
24: Overruled. And you will address the court from now on, Mr. McCoy.
17: And so every time you watched, you got what you came for.
25: Tell me, Doctor, all those women you ran through your examination rooms, do you remember their faces, or did you not even bother to look up?
26: You had in Law and Order the kinds of characters that people take to heart.
27: I'm letting you take me to lunch. One-time offer.
26: And if you're an actor and you say, well, gee, you know, maybe it's not really such a bad medium after all.
0: Miranda, Bartolomeo, the Supreme Court's Minnick decision, the whole thing's illegally obtained. They were both represented by counsel.
1: You just get hooked in. It's life and death and stuff.
3: We know what you did.
4: Counsel!
3: Okay, you hear me, Ryan?
4: Counsel! Do
3: you hear me?
4: I'll have your client.
3: Do you hear me? Look at me! Do you hear me, Katrina?
1: Law and Order was like crack. You'd have to sit and watch me for 50 minutes, just like, not moving, barely breathing. There are times I've almost passed out watching Law and Order.
6: He gotta get over here, I need your help!
7: ER had originally been written as a movie for Steven Spielberg to direct. And so we had this two-hour piece, which was a reflection of Michael's experiences as a medical student.
18: Use an angiocath with a 16 needle. You need a large bore in case they're bleeding and you need to transfuse them. Do you know how to start an IV?
7: Actually, no.
8: ER is a hospital show, but it's really an action movie.
6: Ah! This way!
27: Green walking wounded, yellow urgent, red critical, and black healing. Got it?
6: Got it.
8: A gurney comes in, people are shouting instructions, climbing up onto the body and, like, doing CPR, and suddenly they're racing off to the surgical suite.
28: Get that gurney out of there!
8: Someone wanders in, they're tossing around medical jargon.
28: CPC type and hold 2 units.
8: They don't stop to explain what it is. You prep for a peritoneal lavage. I think I know what that is now, but only because I watched a lot of ER over the years.
28: See the pleural lavage?
29: You could try, but I don't think his heart would take it.
30: We bypass him and warm his blood directly.
28: That'd be the fastest way. What do you think?
30: You're the attending.
7: There was so much information coming at you that I think it made the experience feel as if you had to watch it in the same way that you would watch a film, that you had to stay involved in it the whole time.
30: Come on, Ben, you can make... Hold on, buddy. Hold on.
7: There was a lot of research that said that people didn't want to watch anybody have anything other than a happy outcome.
28: It's not flatline. It's 5-V-fib. Another 7-megs-epi.
7: And we argued that that wasn't really showing what the world was for physicians. I had unbelievable amount of respect for the people who did this because I understood how human they were.

0: A new era of technology and competition is forcing network news operations to re-examine the way they do business.
1: New owners spent billions buying the networks recently. 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
2: We'll now have the strongest network. We'll have a stronger defense piece. 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
3: There's a danger that news will be mixed up with the rest of television and considered just another profit center.
4: Late 1920s, early 1930s to the early 1980s, the sense was we'll give some of the broadcasting time to public service. But in the 1990s, journalism in the country changed a great deal. You couldn't talk about public service. It was, what are the ratings going to be? What are the demographics going to be? What is the profit going to be? Well, sensationalism sells.
5: In a plea bargain, 18-year-old Amy Fisher got up to 15 years in prison for shooting the wife of her alleged lover.
6: So intense is the interest in this case that there are three made-for-TV movies now in the works about it.
7: You make money off sex, you make money off death, you make money off crime.
8: The press calls the case the Beverly Hills Mansion Murders, and the story reads like one of the unsold scripts that circulate here in Hollywood.
7: We enter into the world of the television news soap opera.
9: A story of basic instincts, anger and fear.
10: I was scared, and I just wanted him to leave me alone.
7: And so broadcast journalism loses its purity and it becomes much more shoddy, sensationalistic. And then it all comes together with O.J. Simpson.
11: I'm Larry Carroll in Los Angeles. The Los Angeles County District Attorney has just filed murder charges against Arinthal James O.J. Simpson.
12: Okay, I'm going to have to interrupt this call. I understand we're going to go to a live picture in Los Angeles. Police believe that O.J. Simpson is in that car.
7: The O.J. Simpson story starts with the chase and then goes on to his arrest and then culminates with the trial, which goes on and on and on and is televised day after day after day.
13: This is going to be a long trial. There's a lot of evidence to come in.
14: The O.J. Simpson case was such a national phenomenon that those of us who were covering it just lived this case 24 hours a day because there was so much demand for people talking about it.
15: As Simpson struggled to slide the gloves onto his hands and turned toward jurors saying, "They're too small," prosecutors were incensed.
16: The trial was on television during the hours that had traditionally been the time for soap operas.
17: He appears to have pulled the gloves on, counsel.
16: And O.J. was very much a soap opera.
18: He's impeached by his own witness.
19: I ask that you put a stop to it. Either put Cordoba on the stand.
18: Excuse me, Mr. Bailey.
19: Stop her from telling.
18: Stand up and speak when it's your turn.
20: No question that the best TV show of the 90s was the O.J. Simpson trial, and everybody on it was riveting.
0: NBC News In Depth tonight, the Simpson trial finally winding to a close.
21: We, the jury, in the above entitled action, find the defendant Orenthal James Simpson not guilty of the crime of murder in violation of Penal Code Section 187A.
14: The verdict of the O.J. Simpson trial, viewed by 150 million people. It's more people than watch presidential election returns. That's crazy.
22: Because there was trial footage every day, CNN saw its audience increase like 5 times. The success of CNN was not lost on other people. And so there were competing forces coming into play.
23: How delighted I am that we've now reached this moment when we can firmly announce the starting of a Fox News channel.
24: Unfortunately, with cable news and the ability or the need to be on the air 24/7, where you're trying to get as many eyeballs as possible at one time to gravitate toward those stories that are sensational, you know, it brought us the ability to go too far.
8: Is the JonBenet Ramsey murder investigation turning into a media circus?
4: Yes, it's tabloid, but on the other hand, it's a tabloid era. And here's the point. Here's where the fear comes into it, I think, Larry. It's the fear that says, gosh, if we don't cover it big time, our competition is. And when they cover it big time, they're going to get a big jump in the ratings. And the first thing is to last. If we're going to last, if we're going to survive, we got to do it.
7: What you also see is a whole army of commentators, people who make their business talking about the news.
1: What I say is what we should do is we should bomb his capability of producing oil, take out his refineries, his stations, his wells.
2: They don't
1: wells.
2: Have any capability of producing oil.
1: Well, they're certainly
2: oil.
1: Selling a lot of oil
3: no,
1: to
3: the networks were doing good journalism, but they became much more preoccupied by profits. It's much cheaper to have someone in your studio pontificating than to have reporters out in the field reporting.
5: I don't know if any of this is true. But what I've heard is that the father went down, opened this basement room, which the FBI had bypassed.
6: Every single sentence on CNN, perhaps on CNBC, on Fox, on MSNBC, begins with the words, I think. But after a while, people get confused by what is speculation, by what is innuendo, by what is fact. And as far as the viewer is concerned, be very, very careful of unsubstantiated information presented with great hype.
25: I love it. We start with breaking news on

0: TV is changing dramatically now with 150 channels that might be available in the near future.
1: There are more choices than ever before, and it's a tough job. You have to try and get a sense of what is the audience going to really make an attachment to.
2: In the 90s, cable was coming on strong, so we had to examine who are we going to be. Well, we wanted to be smart, sophisticated comedy.
3: 6 months ago, I was living in Boston. My wife had left me, which was very painful. Then she came back to me, which was excruciating.
4: Well, you know, I thought Frasier was dead with Cheers. But we thought we got to build an audience and great potential for, you know, building out the character to another place.

0: Leave it to you to put the pig back in Pygmalion.
1: Thank you.
2: Kelsey Grammer played pomposity like nobody you've ever seen and got huge laughs.
3: It's not considered a move until my fingers have completely cleared the piece.
4: Well, what's taken so long?
3: Look, I am analyzing my options. Unlike your winged approach, I like to plan a strategy. Like a general leading his troops into battle. Checkmate, Schwarzkopf.
5: I think Frasier probably stands as the single most successful spin-off, at least in the history of sitcoms.
6: And the Emmy goes to...
4: Frasier!
7: Frasier!
4: Frasier!
8: We were lightning hot, and it was critical for us to be leading the way, not just following.
9: Friends is about that time in your life when your friends are your family. When David Crane and I lived in New York, we were part of a group of six people. We were all attached at the hip, and we went everywhere together and celebrated everything together. And there's that period where you're looking to be out there on your own, and the people you rely on are the ones who live down the hall.
10: Here we go. Pivot! Pivot! Pivot! Pivot! Pivot! Pivot!
11: Shut up! Shut up! Shut up!
12: Friends permeated the culture in a way that was really special. Everybody was obsessed with the show, and it became like, which one of these characters are you? If you were a girl, were you Phoebe, Monica, or Rachel?
13: You know, I gotta tell you, this really does put me in a better mood.
14: The kids who were watching, the young audience,
15: 5, 6, 7, 8.
14: Saw a lifestyle that was aspirational. I wish I had an apartment in New York City that no one seems to be worried about the rent for. I wish that I looked like Matt LeBlanc. I wish that I had Jennifer Aniston's hair.
16: One of the things that made Friends a phenomenon was that people, beyond the laughs, actually bonded with these characters. They emotionally were invested in Ross and Rachel's relationship.
17: I could not have done this without you.
18: Okay, more clothes in the dryer?
9: I was dropping my daughter off for Sunday school at our temple, and literally my rabbi stopped me and said, what's going to happen with Ross and Rachel?
18: You look really pretty tonight.
17: Oh, thanks.
2: The one with the prom video is one of my favorites.
18: You guys, we don't have to watch this.
17: Oh, yeah, we do. Fun. Where's Chip? Why isn't he here yet?
19: He'll be here, okay? Take a chill pill.
9: This seemed like a really surprising way to get Rachel to know how Ross feels.
17: I can't go to my own prom without a date.
19: Take her. You could wear my tux.
18: Dad, she wouldn't want to go with me.
9: She's learning something new, and he thinks, oh, God, please don't let her see this. Please don't let her see this.
20: Rachel, ready or not, here comes your knight in shining. Oh, no.
17: Oh, dear.
2: Ross sees himself, and you see that look on his face and how sad he is, because he wanted to take her to the prom.
9: When she crossed the room, I still kind of get chills from it. When she crossed the room and gave him that kiss, the audience went insane.
8: At the height of must-see TV, Thursday nights on NBC, 75 million Americans watched Thursday night. That was, at the time, one-third of the country.
21: Ooh. What is this stuff?
22: The sweater, it's Angora.
21: Well, it's wonderful.
23: The machine that was NBC in the 90s for comedy was untouchable.
22: You're not from around here, are you?
23: It generated so much viewership and money and awards.
24: We do not need this.
25: It's the top of our wedding cake.
24: We're not, it's not a scrapbook, it's a freezer.
25: No!
26: We kind of all were part of, I think, this chapter in television where we realized we were in the right place at the right time.

0: time. Let's see how you like this, naughty boy.
1: We certainly associate NBC of the 90s with having extremely successful sitcoms, but they weren't the only network that found their way to having some success. TGIF was on ABC on Friday, and it was their block of family-oriented comedies.
2: I can't take it. I need the cake.
3: Oh, Michelle.
1: It was not sophisticated television, but these were shows that people adored.
4: CBS was in a really bad spot. They had just fallen apart over the early part of the 90s, and they'd gone through a couple different network executives. But then suddenly they had this hit with an unknown comic. This was the era of Seinfeld, No Hugging, No Learning, and this was a show being made as if it was produced in the era of the Dick Van Dyke Show.
5: I love you!
4: There was hugging, there was learning.
5: I love you, son!
6: If you worked for me, your job was to go home, get in a fight with your wife, and come back in and tell me about it.
7: Don't sleep on the couch! I just cleaned down there!
6: In fact, the pilot, I put in this true thing that happened to me, wherein I sent my parents a gift for the holidays of the Fruit of the Month Club.
8: And did you know you sent me a box of pears?
7: Yeah, yeah.
8: From a place called Fruit of the Month?
7: That's right. How are they?
6: And my mother reacted as if I had sent her a box of heads from a murderer.
8: Why did you throw this to me?
7: Gosh.
8: I can't talk. There's too much fruit in the house.
7: Oh.
9: What do you think we are, invalids? We can't go out and get our own fruit?
8: I'm trying to tell them.
9: All right, I'm canceling the fruit club.
6: The real story is where the real connection with your audience is. Thank God, all your families are crazy too.
10: Looks like you got the whole family together.
7: Yeah, it's dysfunction-palooza.

0: Ladies and gentlemen, here's Johnny.
1: Johnny Carson wasn't just the host of The Tonight Show. Johnny Carson was the man that America said goodnight to for 30 years. And on my watch, Johnny decided that 30 years was a great time to take a bow and say thank you and goodnight.
2: 30 years is enough. No, it's a good time to get out while you're still on top of your game plan.
3: Johnny Carson retiring in the early 90s was the great moment where a huge chunk of the ice shelf breaks off. Something that has been there for centuries, for thousands of years, suddenly is no longer there.
4: It's a tremendous part of history. And that's lovely to have made your mark on an era like that.
1: Johnny had told no one what he planned to do, and we weren't prepared. And that set off a game of musical chairs for who would get the throne, and there only was one late-night throne.
5: Hi, you guys!
6: Jay Leno had been pretty much Carson's regular substitute host when he went on vacation.
5: You know what's amazing? Now, this is true. Only 6 months ago, people were talking about Donald Trump as a presidential candidate. Right? That's true. Now, since then, he's had an affair. He's left his wife. He's run up a debt of several million dollars. So I guess he's going to be running as a Democrat, huh?
6: Jay Leno wanted to essentially just continue doing a Johnny Carson-type show. And David Letterman was the show immediately following Carson. And they had different styles.
7: What is your name?
8: I'm going to ask you to turn the cameras off, please.
7: Okay, we just wanted to drop off this basket of fruit.
9: Part of Dave's thing used to always be attacking authority. He liked that.
10: Cut the cameras, please.
1: He needed a corporate bad guy to go up against. I was oftentimes that target.
11: I can hear this Warren Littlefield guy whining all year long about not getting his name on the card last year.
5: He's on there.
11: So he's, well, what about luck? What about me? Just put it on there. Me, I could be on there, couldn't I?
5: Where is it?
12: It was always Letterman's dream to be the host of The Tonight Show. He idolized Johnny Carson, rightfully so.
13: The big decision that's had the entertainment industry buzzing is due this week. That, of course, is the fate of NBC's late-night stars Jay Leno and David Letterman.
14: Most of us thought the person who deserved to get it was David Letterman. He didn't get it. Jay Leno got it.
15: Leno, who earlier rode his motorcycle into a news conference hosted by NBC Entertainment president Warren Littlefield, still has a bruised ego about the way the network wavered in its support for him.
12: When we found out that Leno was going to get the Tonight Show, we were all obviously depressed. We felt like we were being punished for making fun of them and not cooperating and not being as collaborative as we could have been. And we also felt like we were being disrespected because we did 11 years of great shows.
16: Just how pissed off are you?
1: By all rights, David Letterman should have taken over for Johnny Carson. But his agent took a very, very aggressive stand. We're going to really control all of late night. It's going to cost you a fortune. And they put our backs to the wall.
17: I can only tell you that it has been an honor and a privilege to come into your homes all these years and entertain you. And I hope when I find something that I want to do and I think you will like and come back that you'll be as gracious in inviting me into your home as you have been. I bid you a very heartfelt good night.
18: The Tonight Show, without Johnny Carson as the regular host, made its debut last night. Jay Leno emerged from behind the curtain, stepping into the big shoes that were filled for 30 years by Johnny.
12: CBS came to us and made a very attractive offer.
19: Here we go, number 10. 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
12: Letterman did place a call to Johnny Carson, asking for his advice. And Johnny said, if it was me, I would leave. And I think that advice was really the linchpin. Letterman always took Johnny's advice.
20: The late night wars are about to begin in earnest on American television. David Letterman is now headed for CBS.
21: CBS had lured him over with a salary more than four times that of Leno and given him what he really wanted, the 11:30 time slot. 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
0: Start up your remote controls. The late night race is about to begin. On Monday, David Letterman's new show debuts here on CBS, followed a week later by Chevy Chase on Fox, and a week after that by Conan O'Brien on NBC. 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
12: It became a crowded space, and the competition became that much more difficult.
15: In the third corner, his ratings fading rapidly, Arsenio Hall. Some TV writers think that Arsenio could be the big loser in this free-for-all.
6: When Letterman came in, it essentially diluted Arsenio's brand because there were so many alternatives.
2: I'm sad to see you go because America is going to have a big chunk missing out of its existence.
22: Losing Arsenio, yeah, it was bad. He was the lone voice. Gone.
6: David Letterman had the suits at NBC pausing for a moment. Did we make the right choice? Because he came out gangbusters, and he was beating Jay Leno in the ratings.
23: There's some people who say you blew it, that by picking Leno to replace Carson over Letterman, that was a big programming mistake.
1: It was a shaky start, a really, really shaky first season start.
0: Well, it's true confessions time for actor Hugh Grant, who's trying hard to put his recent encounter with a Hollywood prostitute behind him.
1: When Hugh Grant was arrested, it was big live action news. And Hugh Grant was supposed to do the Tonight Show that night.
24: What the hell were you thinking?
1: It all came together in that moment, and everyone saw it, and that's it. We were...
0: True confessions time for actor Hugh Grant, who's trying hard to put his recent encounter with a Hollywood prostitute behind him.
1: When Hugh Grant was arrested, it was big live-action news, and Hugh Grant was supposed to do the Tonight Show that night.
24: What the hell were you thinking?
1: It all came together in that moment, and everyone saw it, and that's it. We were never... number two again.
12: For us, it was a fun experience. Hey, we got our own theater. We got an unlimited budget. We've got access to every star in the business who wants to do the show.
25: Somebody bring me the jaws of life!
12: So I think going to CBS was heaven sent. It really was.
25: Good night, everybody!
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2: Don't you know cartoons will ruin your mind?
3: Ren and Stimpy had some very surreal, high-concept humor to it. And this is the beginning of the splintering of the television audience and the splintering of the family audience, really. I mean, because with families having three or four TVs in the house, you had a kid watching Nickelodeon, you had the dad watching ESPN Sports, you had the mom watching Lifetime. You know, they were in their own separate universes watching television.
4: By the time of the 90s, MTV wasn't merely a music channel. They were having great success in terms of creating shows that incorporated music, but that also were shows and programs that stood on their own.
5: Yes! That was cool.
4: Certainly Beavis and Butthead sort of established what MTV could be, because the show was about people making fun of music videos, just like people in the audience were doing.
6: Whoa. Check out his neck.
7: Yeah.
6: There's like all these bones and the stitches moving around.
7: Yeah.
8: My manager would call me like, hey, you got this big bump as you were on Beavis and Butthead last night.
9: And I sit there just like a donut watching these guys.
10: That's now, what it's for. Yeah.
9: And I find them endlessly entertaining because I know, and you know, and the world knows, these guys are, always will be, and cannot be anything but idiots.
10: That's right.
11: MTV has a detrimental, damaging, developmental effect on the sexuality, on the morality, on the spirituality, on the maybe even the physical development of our young people.
12: Now we hit the 90s, and once you can go for an audience of 5 million and have a successful show, you can say, I don't care if the parents don't like this.
13: Can I tell you something, Miss Ellen?
14: Of course, Wendy.
13: Don't f*** with me.
14: What?
13: You heard me. Stay away from my man, bitch, or I'll whoop your sorry old ass back to last year.
15: Trey Parker and Matt Stone were two of the funniest people I ever met. And their success story is proof that if you just stay true to yourself, you don't have to do anything else.
16: People think, oh, you came and did this show and now you're big sellouts. The truth is, I mean, we were sellouts to begin with.
17: Perhaps there is no stopping the corporate machine.
16: I mean, we were sleeping at friends' houses, had no money, and then one Fox executive had seen a cartoon we had made in college, and he said, make me another Christmas video that I can send out as a Christmas card. And, you know, he gave us like $700 and we went and made this 5-minute short.
18: I come seeking retribution.
19: He's come to kill you because you're Jewish, Kyle.
13: Oh.
20: It went around the TV community like wildfire.
21: I mean, it was the funniest thing you'd ever seen in your life.
22: Go, Jenna!
23: Somebody showed me the short.
22: Go, Jesus!
23: I thought it was hysterical. So I called and said, get them in here right away.
24: Oh my God! They've killed Kenny! You bastards!
25: South Park was able to be topical.
26: Just call me your old pal Saddam Hussein.
12: South Park really, really detests hypocrites.
27: Christians and Republicans and Nazis, oh my!
28: Well, okay, Mrs. Cartman, I'll legalize 40th trimester abortions for you.
20: Could you imagine back then that these people would ever get on network television? Or any kind of television? It's a miracle. South Park is a miracle.
29: The early 90s, the HBO shows start to kind of come into their own.
30: Now, Dan, have I always had these breasts?
29: A lot of people want freedom. They don't want to go back to the networks, which are saying you can come to us where you'll make more money, but you also have content restricted. You could go to cable and have no restrictions, not make as much money, but have freedom of expression, which almost everybody who works in these mediums wants.
0: some of the content truly was, you can't get this anywhere else.
1: Here at Fantasy Makers, the only limit on the kinds of fantasies is people's imagination.
0: HBO turned to people who had said, I can't do that on television, but you can do it on HBO.
2: White people don't trust black people. That's why they won't vote for no black president. Like a black brother will f*** up the White House. Like the grass won't be cut. Dishes piled up, cousins running through the White House, cookouts, basketball goal in the back.
3: In the late 80s, HBO was just sort of gaining ground for series.
20: By the 90s, HBO had started to begin its explosion.
3: When we started doing Dream On, one of the things that HBO said to us was, it's got to be something that couldn't be on network TV.
20: Because HBO was driven by subscribers and not by commercials and selling advertising time, they had a different way of looking at success or failure. What they were looking for was critical acclaim.
4: You've watched Letterman, you've watched Leno, but what about Larry? Larry Sanders, that is. He's the TV alter ego of comedian Gary Shandling.
5: Gary Shandling wanted to do a show that deconstructed the kind of show that The Tonight Show was.
6: Just pretend like you're talking to me until we're off the air so it won't seem weird.
7: Okay. So. Blah, blah, blah, blah, blah.
8: The Larry Sanders Show was sort of cathartic because in the world of The Larry Sanders Show, there was a network.
9: You want me to f*** with your budget? Is that what you want me to do?
8: So it became this weird funhouse mirror thing where you could use stuff from your misery, from your career as fodder.
10: Now don't take this as a threat, but I killed a man like you in Korea, hand to hand. My boy doesn't want to do any more commercials.
31: Larry Sanders to me was, you know, aside from being a brilliant television show.
32: Can you say, hey now?
31: It was my everyday life.
6: I'm here for three good reasons. Last show, big ratings, movie coming out. Bim, bam, boom.
25: The Larry Sanders Show was very unique in that it was very deadpan and really groundbreaking in its day.
8: I think it made people really go, that's the level of work you may be able to do on a cable network.
33: Please do not flip around. Come right back.

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1: In the 90s, you suddenly had shows that were aiming at a young audience. One of the things that really made 90210 stand out is that it was one of the first dramas to really get into the teenager's point of view.
2: Do you have protection?
3: Of course. It's always been my problem. Lots of protection, but no one to protect.
4: I wanted to do a TV series that was going to be relevant to teenagers. And it's not about the parents solving the kids' problems. It's about the kids basically solving their own problems.
5: What are we supposed to do? Sit them down, have a kid-to-parent talk?
6: No, you can't talk to parents on that mature level. Tragic, but true.
1: If the 60s had Beatlemania, the 90s had 90210 mania. And when TV Guide had its Youthquake cover, that was a sign that suddenly television was focused on these young people. My So-Called Life was like the punk rock version of 90210. It was earnest, but not at all saccharine. It didn't have easy answers. It showed teen heartbreak in a way that was staggeringly real for the time.
7: Why are you like this?
8: Like what?
7: Like how you are.
9: Hey, Jordan, you coming or not?
8: How am I? How am I?
10: My so-called life was your actual life. And the idea that everyone in high school is a misfit, that you have this deep insecurity about who you're supposed to be.
8: You know how sometimes the last sentence you said, like, echoes in your brain, and it just keeps sounding stupider? And you have to say something else just to make it stop?
11: Oh, I just remembered. I owe you $30.
1: My So-Called Life was not necessarily the show that the cheerleader or the captain of the football team were watching. They were still watching 90210. But it was the people who maybe didn't recognize themselves in 90210 who felt like, aha, now I recognize myself in My So-Called Life.
12: DeMarco asked me if you were getting a sex change.
13: Exactly. I don't want to be a girl. I just want to hang with girls.
10: Ricky was out on the show eventually, and that was a storyline that was treated with great sensitivity.
7: That I belong nowhere, with no one. That I don't fit.
10: I mean, it was so deeply felt. It was saying to the viewer, things that you have gone through, they matter.
14: Buffy the Vampire Slayer depicted high school in a similar way to My So-Called Life, except rather than just feeling like hell, it actually was hell. Her high school was literally built on top of hell. And so all of these creatures would come up that she would have to fight.
15: Three in one night.
14: And it was a brilliant metaphor for adolescence and all the demons that you have to slay.
10: You know, Buffy was a teenager and she was still finding out who she was. One of the storylines that was very popular and much talked about was where she has sex with her boyfriend for the first time, and then in sort of the world of Buffy, he becomes literally evil.
15: So there must be some part of you inside that still remembers who you are.
16: Dream on, schoolgirl.
10: In order to save the world, literally, she knows that she has to send him to hell. Buffy knows in an instant that Angel has become good again.
16: Buffy.
10: And so she has this moment of reckoning that she has to decide whether to do this or not, and she makes the sacrifice to push him back into hell.
17: The show was really working on multiple levels, and in Buffy in particular, we saw a character that was a reluctant protagonist. Forced to make tough decisions.
18: There was a kind of opening of the floodgates in the 90s for women
2: the idea of being an ideal, I think, was kind of smashed through a lot of the characters on television.
18: Look, if you're a successful saleswoman in this city, you have two choices. You can bang your head against the wall and try and find a relationship, or you can say screw it and just go out and have sex like a man.
19: Sex and the City was a huge success right from the start. It was very funny and very clever and very candid.
20: Are relationships the religion of the 90s?
4: These are women who were making a good living, they were independent, they were single, and they were sort of feeling their power.
21: I said all of them.
22: Bad waiter?
21: Bad waiter.
22: What do you tip for that?
4: I wanted these women to be objectifying their men in the way that men had always objectified women.
23: All righty. My turn.
24: Oh, sorry. I have to go back to work.
25: You didn't used to be able to discuss sex as sex on network shows. There never were people talking about orgasms or organs or sex.
24: Okay, words are essential. Tell me exactly how he worded it. We've been seeing each other for a couple of weeks. I really like you. And tomorrow night after dinner, I want us to have anal sex.
4: These are women who shared everything with each other, and they're discussing what anal sex means.
22: If he goes up there, there's going to be a shift in power. Either he'll have the upper hand or you will.
4: And should she do this or not?
18: This is a physical expression that the body was, well, it was designed to experience. And P.S. is fabulous. What are you talking about? I went to Smith.
17: The show took an interesting turn by really focusing on the relationship between the women and telling the story of them as really soulmates together as well.
24: You did the right thing buying that apartment. You love it, right?
18: Yeah.
24: And you won't be alone forever.
17: Historically, women are often set up in narratives in which only one can succeed. And so showing women not competing with each other and as supporting each other was also an important narrative change.
24: Okay, girl, see you tomorrow.
18: Okay.
24: Okay.
18: Night-night.
4: The show had a message of freedom and liberation, especially for women, that really resonated. I think Sex and the City helped make HBO a place where people would think, I wonder what they're doing next.

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1: 800-821-4000.
2: In 1991, we got a call from MTV, and they were toying with the idea of doing some kind of a scripted show about young people.
3: And they said it was like a mixture between The Big Chill and The Breakfast Club.
2: But ultimately decided the idea of a show with writers and actors would just be too expensive for them.
3: The real world, I guess that's what this was supposed to be.
2: So we essentially applied all the drama rules to documentary to get our, what we called at that time, a docu-soap.
4: This is the true story. True story.
5: Seven strangers.
6: It was kind of a social experiment to kind of watch what happens when you put these strangers together in a house. You know, when people stop being polite and start getting real.
7: Do you sell drugs? Why do you have a fever?
2: You hadn't seen anything like that on television, that kind of open, honest discussion of race.
8: I can try as much as I can to try to deal with you, but ignorance is ignorance, stupidity is stupidity, and that's it. Black, white, green, purple, blue, whatever.
6: The real world becomes this kind of, you know, big bang moment for reality TV, where the idea is that, oh my God, all we have to do is just take cameras and put them on people and we'll get great stuff. You had in the next season in L.A., a young woman who gets an abortion, and the camera literally goes right up to the doctor's door.
9: You okay?
10: Give me hug.
6: By the third season in San Francisco, you have a young man who is dealing with AIDS.
11: I'm HIV positive.
12: When Bridger told me he was HIV positive, it was just like, no, not him. I like this guy, and I don't want him to have to suffer.
13: It was such a triumph that Pedro had the courage at his age to come out as someone with AIDS. In my small gay community on campus, we all felt like, wow, he was our hero.
6: He falls in love, and he and his partner, Sean, have a ceremony. You know, and this is long before same-sex marriage was legal. The TV shows weren't doing this. Movies weren't doing this.
11: I have to believe that all the pain that I'm going through, that all the anger, all the frustration, that there's something bigger than that.
14: AIDS has claimed a young man who made an enormous impact on a generation of young Americans. Pedro Zamora died in Miami today at the age of 22.
15: I'm really glad I got to know Pedro Zamora. I'm grateful that his rich and fulfilling work is still remembered today. And I hope you enjoy and learn from Pedro's life of compassion and fearlessness.
6: You have to really credit the real world with sort of helping the acceptance of the LGBT community, because there weren't many portrayals of gay people, period, you know, on television at that point.
16: Her name is Marla. I'm seeing a woman.
13: In the 90s, gay characters were always secondary or third. There was never a gay character that was the lead of a show.
17: Want to go look at apartments tomorrow?
6: Great idea. Okay. Ellen DeGeneres, the comedian, was about to come out as a lesbian.
18: Look, Murphy. I'm on the cover of Time.
6: And she does it on Time magazine. Yep, I'm gay. But they decide that the character that Ellen plays on TV will also come out.
19: It is just reprehensible that ABC, now owned by Disney of all companies, is going to feature Ellen as coming out of the closet. It won't be long before God knows what, you know, bestiality and says who knows.
20: We were getting bomb threats. Disney was really getting a lot of flack for even thinking about having a coming out episode with Ellen.
21: I'm 35 years old. I'm so afraid to tell people. I mean, I just, Susan, I'm gay.
22: Ellen coming out was a huge moment for me personally because, you know, I was a closeted gay guy, a gay child at that time, and it was the bravest thing I saw.
21: That felt great. That felt so great.
23: Initial reports suggest ABC made a bundle on Ellen's highly publicized outing on national TV last night. The broadcast was accompanied by coming out parties all around the country, including one in Birmingham, Alabama, where the local ABC station refused to broadcast the show.
20: She did a great thing. She was brave.
21: I made the decision that I wasn't going to live my life as a lie anymore. I belong with everybody else. And that's what I finally did.
13: We used to say Ellen opened the door and we knocked it down.
0: Hey, sister, I love my Mr. Mail. Tell me I'm lazy, tell me slow, tell me I'm crazy, maybe I know, can't help loving that man of mine.
5: Take a jacket
0: and pot a beret and pot a beret and souffle. I'm gay.
6: Will and Grace was a great show in sort of helping a mainstream straight community connect to the gay community.
9: I think I can fix this thing with your landlord, but I get a little ugly.
10: Play hardball, baby. Throw him low and inside. He's crowding the plate and we've got
9: Grace,
10: to go for...
9: Sports, you're losing me.
24: I figured 25% of the country wouldn't watch the show just based on the fact that we had two gay men on it. But if we could make believe that Will and Grace would get together.
0: Will, I told you, you live with a hetero long enough, you're going to catch it.
24: Maybe we could get people to watch thinking that would happen, knowing it would never happen.
0: Suffering Sappho.
9: You know, it's a shame. An image like this is completely wasted on us.
13: I remember the network calling every other week saying, can Will just fall in love with Grace? And the creators were like, well, that's weird. He's gay. That gay people don't do that. That's why they're gay.
25: Why wasn't I your girlfriend, queer bait?
22: Will and Grace was the first time you saw characters on television that made gay normal. You wanted to be friends with them.
0: Guess what we are?
9: A Catholic girl gone bad. And Karen, what are you supposed to be?
13: The best feeling I get is when people come up and say, thank you for all you do for the gay community, and thank you for playing that part in that show. And you feel so fortunate to have been a part of something so great.
26: Roy, Amber, and Michael are back together.

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1: What was happening at the end of the 90s was audiences started to look towards television for what they had only found before in feature film.
2: Victory is mine! Victory is mine! Great day in the morning, people! Victory is mine!
1: And actors no longer felt that it was a come down to come work in television.
3: What did I ever do to you except deliver the South?
4: You shouldn't have made me beg.
1: The segment of the audience that showed up to watch West Wing. They watched the McNeil, News Hour. They watched West Wing and documentaries in foreign languages, right?
5: If the name of this nominee is leaked out before I want it to be leaked out, I'm going to blame you, and you're going to find that unpleasant.
6: I've got to tell you something, Toby. You're hot when you're like this.
1: 90s television was the first wave of what we now have. Remarkably specific niche programming.
7: Freaks and Geeks really sympathized with the losers. It had great empathy for its characters. Go on and laugh at me, 'cause
8: you don't see that I got something going right here. Freaks and Geeks breaks my heart every time I think about it.
9: I'm sorry, did I crush your Twinkies?
8: It lasted 18 episodes, and they're perfect 18 episodes, but NBC hated it so much.
10: Yeah, roll down the windows, because I got a big one of Bruin.
11: Oh, no, please don't.
8: They thought it was a show by losers, about losers, for losers. They hated it. They wanted no part of it, and they killed it.
12: At the end of the 90s, the jig is starting to be up for the networks. Basically, quality migrates to cable.
13: Oz comes on in 97, and it's set in this fictional penitentiary. Wow, what a strange show that was.
14: In Oz, sometimes the things you can't touch are more real than the things you can. For instance, fear, hatred, loneliness are more real to me than a shank. And a soul.
13: It was jaw-droppingly violent. It was a men's prison, it probably should be. But, you know, it kind of announces the idea that HBO is going to get very serious about doing scripted dramas.
15: It's finished! It's over!
13: But HBO really, in my mind, comes into its own in 1999 with The Sopranos.
1: Sopranos just as one of those shows that was a benchmark. It changed like a lot of things for everybody.
16: Throw out the handbook. Tony Soprano, the lead actor in a drama, he killed a man. We watched him. We took his daughter on a college tour.
17: Pretty, huh?
1: Yeah.
18: It was just a melding of a guy and a world.
19: Open the door. Open the door.
18: And a behavior that promoted all of the feelings that you would have for a guy that you love in a guy that you hate. You know?
7: Sopranos came on TV, and it really showed us the future, whether we realized that was going to be the future of television or not.
20: This husband of yours, Carmela, how much we love him. Mwah.
21: He's the best.
22: He's like a father to me.
17: Just make sure nothing happens to him.
7: That character in that show was a great inspiration to a great many shows that came after it, including one that I worked on.
17: You know what I want, Tony? I want those kids to have a father.
20: They got one. This one. Me. Tony Soprano. And all that comes with it.
17: Oh, you prick.
8: The 90s is an amazing decade of TV. Some of my favorite shows of all time aired in that decade, and everybody was watching them. There was still that communal sense

0: television world that could take us any place we wanted and even places we had never imagined.
1: Was that the oven timer?
2: That's right, my friend.
3: It's time for...
4: Baywatch!
1: Can you believe they gave Stephanie skin cancer?
2: I still can't believe they promoted her to lieutenant.
5: You're just saying that because you're in love with Yasmin Bleep.
2: Well, how could anyone not be in love with Yasmin Bleep?
1: Hey, they're running.
2: See, this is the brilliance of the show. I say always keep them running. All the time running. Run, Yasmin, run like the wind.

0: I think what defines the 90s is the growth of the entertainment media infrastructure around sports.
1: Troy Aikman joins us now from Dallas. Good morning, Troy.
0: Well, we were starting to get to know these athletes on a personal level. We were thinking of our athletes as celebrities.
2: The 90s was an explosive era of media coverage, of cameras everywhere.
3: Late today, world heavyweight boxing champion Mike Tyson checked himself out of a New York hospital where he was admitted after an automobile accident last weekend.
2: Mike Tyson, the phenom from the 80s, was a compelling, almost Shakespearean story of somebody blessed with this inordinate amount of talent and flawed with these ginormous human failings. And you wanted to see what was going to win. And we couldn't take our eyes off of it.
4: It was the genesis of the tabloid decade. Everything he did was front page news. And I think at some level, the guy was coming apart.
3: The visit his estranged wife, Robin Gibbons. While there, he'd assaulted a TV crew. It all added to the speculation that he may be in no fit emotional state.
4: The controversy, the depression, the chaos, all of that just kept growing and building and building until Buster Douglas. For Buster Douglas, this fight comes shortly after his mother's death. And for that night, I think in large measure because he had just lost his mother, he puts everything together.
5: Douglas goes down in that fight at a certain point. And you see his frustration. He sees something in that fight. And he gets up.
4: He figures for the first time, I got nothing to lose. And he takes advantage of that.
5: Once Tyson starts going down, it's like watching a redwood fall. You're seeing something you never thought you would see because no one even seemed to hurt Tyson, let alone knock Tyson down.
6: And you look at who the biggest stars were in the late 80s. Tyson, obviously Magic and Bird, Bo Jackson, Joe Montana. They tried to hang on, but the 90s wasn't their decade. So there was this changing of the guards. I mean, when the Cowboys played the 49ers in the NFC Championship game in 92, that wasn't just for going to the Super Bowl. That was the epic starting point of, like, who's going to be the team in the 90s? That was for the future. The 49ers were there to make the argument that we're still the dominant team. And the Cowboys were there to make the argument that, no, your time has passed. So it's late in the game, and the Cowboys are winning, but it's tenuous.

0: You don't want to give the ball back to the 49ers. And it's first down, but the Cowboys call for a pass.
1: Aikman is going to throw. Deep slant. Caught. 35. Harper's breaking away.
0: That ends up going 72 yards, setting up the winning touchdown. That drive was the turning point for them. And I think that was the game for the 49ers where they were like, our moment maybe is past. A whole bunch of new heroes came along for the 90s. It's true in tennis. You talk about Lendl, you talk about McEnroe, Connors, Ivan Martina Navratilova. You know, they stayed as long as they could. And now Monica Seles and Sampras and Agassi, you know, are beginning to take over.
2: In the 90s, there was also the changing of the guard in the NBA when the Bulls finally got over the hump against the Detroit Pistons.
3: The 1991 Eastern Conference Finals is the end of an era where a great team in NBA history who's been to the finals three straight years is now being dispatched. The Pistons, en masse, all who could, walked off the floor without shaking the Bulls' hands.
4: They left the bench over 7 and 9 tenths seconds remaining. The Pistons just left.
3: It felt to many like the Pistons passed up the opportunity to ceremoniously pass the torch. And the moral of the story is this. Torches are not passed. They are taken.
5: The Lakers take on the Chicago Bulls this Sunday in the NBA Championship Series. It's a showdown between two legends, LA's Magic Johnson and Chicago's Michael Jordan.
6: It was such a huge thing. It wasn't Lakers-Bulls, man. It was not Lakers-Bulls. It was Magic and Michael. These two supernovas were going to meet with the biggest stakes on the line. Here we go.
7: Of course the Lakers were going to win. You know, Showtime Lakers, 1991. Magic, Byron, James Worthy. This is all we do is win championships in L.A. But as the series started, you could see where the future of the NBA was going.
8: He can do the impossible, the unbelievable, and it was his game tonight.
7: Magic still had a lot of game left in him. Just took a team to the finals. But obviously his health came first, and there was things that he had to take care of.
8: Because of the HIV virus that I have attained, I will have to retire from the Lakers today.
9: That was one of those childhood moments that you can never forget. HIV was still on the fringes of society, and it seemed like it wasn't just the end of his NBA career, it was the end of his life.
10: Our Father, who art in heaven.
11: At the time, it's broadly understood in American society that this is a death sentence.
12: The only thing that we have left that's any energy or any strength is our love for Magic and his love for us, you know, his love for this team.
11: And the shock, the tears, not just through the league, but everywhere, is palpable.
13: It's devastating, it's tragic, and it's good for people to know that it can happen to the best of us.
14: I'm just be there for him, supporting, and I was extremely proud of him yesterday, the way he handled it.
8: I miss the battles and the wars, but most of all, what I miss is the camaraderie that I have with the guys, being one of the fellas.
15: The amount of bravery that he showed in disclosing his status just speaks to who he has always been. He wanted to also be a beacon of information, and he became that.
8: For the kids, I am going to be a spokesman for this HIV virus, because sometimes we think, well, it's not going to happen to me, and here I am saying that it can happen to anybody.
15: As someone who is HIV positive myself, I can say that Magic's disclosure saved my life and saved a lot of lives. There wasn't funding for HIV/AIDS for people of color. That changed because of Magic using his platform.
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1: Michael Jordan is 90s basketball. He brought a different kind of beauty to the game. Every time he had the ball in his hands, you knew you could see something that you'd never seen before.
2: Jordan past Petrovic.
3: If you go back and look at old clips, it's almost as if he was literally walking on air. If Magic and Bird changed the game from the floor, Jordan changed the game in the air.
1: I mean, everyone loved the dunks, of course, because the dunks were so spectacular. But it was the full game. He was going to do all those little things. And more often than not, he was going to take that last shot.
4: He's transcendent. The Olympics, the dream team, it's about Michael Jordan. It's about all the rest of them, but it's about Michael Jordan.
5: The 1992 Olympics in Barcelona was the first time that NBA players were eligible to participate in the Olympic Games. And USA Basketball put together the greatest collection of basketball players all time. Michael Jordan, Charles Barkley, John Stockton, Karl Malone, Scottie Pippen, Patrick Ewing, Larry Bird, Magic Johnson.
6: Magic would retire, unretire, find his way into All-Star Games, play on the dream team in Barcelona.
5: And they trounced their opponents.
7: It's an interesting dynamic because they're great individual talents, but what was really cool about that team was how well they played together. They seemed to enjoy passing the ball, and they knew that they were going to win big, but they wanted to play in a way that was team-oriented.
6: At the time, the early 90s, there was broad optimism. There was a feeling, oh, the walls come down, and basketball, particularly, the Dream Team, was a great example of American soft power.
8: Chicago Bulls fans are not the only ones cheering Michael Jordan this morning. According to Fortune magazine, the NBA basketball star has pumped $10 billion into the U.S. economy.
6: In the 90s, you start to see athletes operating like movie stars.
9: Can you say that about Michael Jordan?
10: Sure.
6: Right? Sports stars as real celebrities. And they're off the sports pages.
11: Michael Jordan. He's not only a basketball player, Michael Jordan is a phenomenon.
12: If you were casting a basketball fable and this guy walked in, up, stop, send the other guys home, we got the guy right here. He's a movie star. The way he carried himself, just everything about him just fit the role, a role that he almost invented.
13: Sometimes I dream that he is me.
1: Be like Mike, right? That was the ad.
14: It was the perfect mix of sports and capitalism.
15: Like Mike, if I could be like Mike.
4: There's only two athletes with global, iconic impact where no one else is close, right? One of them is Muhammad Ali, and the other is Michael Jordan. Icons were like, they mean something on a boat on the Zambezi. That is like, oh, Michael Jordan, of course, greatest basketball player ever.
16: Michael Jordan.
17: Ah, Michael Jordan, the basket.
18: It was truly a parade of different teams and different stars for MJ in those early years. The first thing they do is they beat the Lakers, they beat Magic. And then they play the Blazers. That's the series. When he hits all those threes, and then they played the Suns.
19: What made Jordan different was, once he got there, nobody could take him out. They won three championships in a row.
20: A final thought on what this means to you and your team.
21: It means a lot to us because we make history. Not, very few teams have done this, and you know, for me personally, it was something that I was looking forward to separate myself from Magic and Bird. They never did it, and I did it, so that makes me, you know, feel special. I believe it.
20: Congratulations.
22: Triumph, turmoil, and now tragedy. Michael Jordan has seen it all this year. Today, police in North Carolina confirmed the worst fears about the basketball star's missing father. James Jordan, shot to death.
23: Just after his father was murdered,
0: At the height of his fame, he would leave basketball to go play baseball.
10: This man, I used to say, was the Babe Ruth of basketball. I've now come to believe that Babe Ruth was the Michael Jordan of baseball.
0: Which, you know, shocked everybody.
17: It's going to change basketball in the city of Chicago. It'll never be the same here.
23: I don't even know if I could watch the Bulls without Jordan.
24: Well, his dad's favorite sport was baseball. And I think his decision to try baseball was a way for him to connect more profoundly with his dad.
25: I guess in doing it now, it's like a thank you to him.
24: He said, let me try to go completely out of my comfort zone and do something that I know would really make my dad happy and really make my dad proud.
26: That season, Sports Illustrated does the cover telling him, bag it, Michael, you're not good at this. But that's the level of competitor he was. He was even willing to try to go do the hardest thing there is to do, to hit a baseball with the whole world watching, knowing that we were ready to laugh at him. And he did.
27: There's another hit. Michael Jordan has tied up the ballgame. And this crowd has seen what it came here for.
24: So we watched him go through this journey. And then he comes back with this two-word statement. And after everything they had been through, the next year, he wins the championship on Father's Day. This incredible triumph, this incredible moment. And what does he do? He runs into the locker room and he collapses on the floor. It was love, it was pain, it was triumph, it was tragedy. Everything that life could pack in was tied into that moment.
28: This is for Daddy. I'm very happy for you.

0: when you play the game, you got to win the big one. That's how everyone feels. No one's going to be satisfied when they're in second place.
1: This is America, so we care about who's number one. And there's this whole ethos that says you're either number one or you're nothing. I can remember a series of ads that Nike did around the 96 Olympics saying, if you're second place, you're just the number one loser.
2: You don't win silver, you lose gold.
1: In that context, teams that almost get the brass ring but don't quite do it can sometimes become unfairly the object of ridicule.
3: It's not the Dallas Cowboys, but it's a start. Oh, the Denver Broncos!
4: John Elway went to three Super Bowls. Every time it was worse and worse.
5: The Broncos got there and didn't get the points. Something that they'll be thinking about a long time.
6: For a town that's never been number one in anything but carbon monoxide levels, the Broncos' second Super Bowl loss in a row was doubly depressing.
7: It's easy to think of certain teams in the context of the championships that they did not win, and that means that you were not around for how ridiculous it was that they got there in the first place.
1: The Buffalo Bills of the early 1990s, that was a magnificent team. Jim Kelly, Thurman Thomas, Andre Reed, Bruce Smith, Daryl Talley. It was an amazing assemblage of talent.
8: The K-Gun offense, it's a passing offense, no huddle, keep it moving.
9: Jim Kelly calling these plays.
8: And the Bills had a lot of success with that. They play the Raiders in the AFC Championship game, and it's a blowout. When you beat a team 51-3 in the championship game, you're riding a huge wave of confidence. And it seemed like the Bills were on their way to the first Super Bowl win.
10: Super Bowl 25 is underway in Tampa.
8: So Bill Parcells is the head coach of the Giants, but Bill Belichick might be the most important coach in this game. The magic of Bill Belichick is he takes away what you do best. And in that game, he stopped an offense that was unstoppable.
11: The game is incredibly low scoring. It's close.
8: Final drive. Clock's running down in this one-point game. Jim Kelly has to spike the ball to stop the clock with 8 seconds left to set up the winning field goal. So 8 seconds left in a one-point game, and Scott Norwood lines up for a 47-yard field goal, which is pretty long for him.
12: Scott Norwood will kick it, and the Bills will either win or lose Super Bowl 25. There's a snap. There's a kick. It is up. It is. No good.
13: You know, sometimes you're a moment short. Wide right in Buffalo. An entire season comes down to one play.
1: Now you have to start over and do it again. And yet the next year, the Bills went back to the Super Bowl and lost again. And again.
14: Topping Eyewitness News at 6, always a bridesmaid, never a bride.
1: And then, for the fourth consecutive year, the Buffalo Bills go back to the Super Bowl.
15: I know the Lord ain't gonna let somebody get that far four times unless something like that happens.
1: And they lose again.
16: I cried.
17: And just like the Buffalo Bills, in baseball, the Braves were a dominant team that kept coming up short. They could never quite get over the top.
18: For the first time ever, Atlanta is in the World Series.
19: 91, they go to the World Series, and they play the classic seven-game series against the Twins, and the Twins win the World Series. And then the next year, the Braves go back to the World Series and lose again, this time to the Blue Jays. And now the Braves turn into that Buffalo Bills-like team.
20: People are going to say, Atlanta can't win the big one. That's what everybody's going to say. You know what I mean? I mean, that's, I know y'all can't wait to say it tomorrow.
21: Game 6 World Series 1995, were the Braves going to finally get one? Tom Glavine, the way he was dealing that game, he had a one-hitter. All he needed was one run. He told his team, just get me one. And what does David Justice do? Comes up and gets him that one run. to allow that pitching staff to not go down without the legacy of finally winning a World Series.
17: The Braves did finally win one. And as long as you've got one ring, you go down in the record books. They're not the Buffalo Bills of baseball.
4: Nobody wants to be humiliated again and again. So when John Elway made this fourth Super Bowl, his mother goes, "Do we have to go? I don't want to go." So they go there. They're 12 and a half point dogs. Elway does the helicopter play. And they win the game. Finally did it. After the game, John gets back to the locker room. And I go, "Give me 5 minutes." He goes, "I'm going to take a shower. I'll give you 5 minutes." So it's just me and the old towel guy, and Elway's in there showering. And we can hear him going, "Woo! All right! Yeah!" And I said, "You know, dude, that's the sound of a guy getting a monkey off his back. He's finally letting loose with his own celebration." And the old guy says, "Nah, we ran out of hot water." He's taking an ice cold shower.
0: There's only so many times you can get hit right in the forehead with a fist. But this time, we did the punching.
19: John Elway winning that first Super Bowl particularly and then coming back and winning the second, it changes everything about his legacy. You know, he came up right around the same time as Dan Marino. And I think Dan Marino was maybe the greatest pure passer in the history of the game. But he never won a Super Bowl. And the way people view Dan Marino now is different than the way they viewed John Elway.
1: Because we are so fixated on number one, we sometimes don't appreciate what certain teams accomplish.
2: And the Bills are going back to the Super Bowl!
1: But the Buffalo Bills meant so much to that community. And that sense of getting so close and not getting it in the end is heartbreaking. But it doesn't nullify all of the time and all of the devotion and all of the joy that team gave that fan base. And so this accomplishment, going to four straight Super Bowls in the most competitive league in the world, is one of the great accomplishments in pro football history.

0: Good evening, everyone. We have these late-breaking details in the O.J. Simpson case. We're going to go straight to a live picture right now of a white van driving in Los Angeles area. Here are the latest developments. O.J. Simpson disappeared after being charged with two counts of murder in the deaths of his ex-wife and her male friend. Simpson's lawyer held a news conference tonight and pleaded for O.J. to turn himself in.
1: Game 5 of the 1994 NBA Finals, Madison Square Garden. You have to understand, the Knicks hadn't won a championship in more than 2 decades. And here they are, about to take a 3-2 lead in the NBA Finals over the Houston Rockets. And nobody is watching the game.
2: What we see in the 90s is tabloid television. The hunger for stories that we would describe as the underside of the human experience.
0: The story has been unfolding all day. It has been astounding. It has been shocking for all of the country. A person once being called the world's greatest sports figure, now being called a fugitive from justice.
3: The 90s to me were utter chaos. All this crazy stuff is happening, like O.J. Monica Seles gets stabbed.
4: A crazed German tennis fan who wanted to return Steffi Graf to number one does the unthinkable. It sends kind of the ultimate shudder, not only through tennis, but also through all of sports.
5: In Detroit today, someone attacked a U.S. Olympic figure skater just weeks before the 1994 Winter Olympics.
6: Why?
0: Investigators are still trying to determine if rival skater Tonya Harding was involved in the attack on Kerrigan.
7: Documents released by the FBI show that Harding admitted she knew her ex-husband and her bodyguard were involved in the attack on Nancy Kerrigan.
3: The 90s to me is very volatile all across sports. Players all of a sudden are holding out for more money. There was work stoppages. People were arguing. The World Series was canceled.
5: Team owners voted to end the season yesterday, 34 days into a player's strike. It means there'll be no World Series for the first time in 90 years.
8: As a lifelong baseball fan, I suppose I have a greater interest in this than maybe a president even should. And I think it would be heartbreaking for the American people if our national pastime didn't get through this whole season.
9: Baseball has a glorious past, but does it have a future? That's the question 2 months after the end of the longest player strike in history. Now the fans are on strike.
10: It's almost like you got the ballpark to yourself.
11: Yeah, where is everybody, huh?
12: For a lot of fans, it was like, this is the last straw. I'm never going back. A bunch of billionaires and a bunch of millionaires fighting like children over how to divvy up the spoils.
13: It just seems like they really don't have any love for the game anymore. They just want more and more money. I'm just kind of sick of it.
14: Most of the fans are disgusted with them.
12: Two things helped to bring baseball back. Cal Ripken's moment in September of 1995 when he passed Lou Gehrig's record.
15: Cal Ripken has broken Lou Gehrig's record. The new record, 2,131 consecutive games.
16: I'm a big fan, like most Americans, and I think this is an important night. Whatever residual kind of bad feelings are still there from the strike last year, I think will largely be erased by this.
12: The lunch pail guy could relate to Cal Ripken. No matter how he felt, he went to work. So fans are beginning to come back, and then we view it differently now through the rearview mirror. But the home run chase of 1998 with McGuire and Sosa captivated the nation.
17: And the 2-1 pitch. Breaking ball hit deep to left field. Number 50 for Mark McGuire.
12: McGuire and Sosa chasing Roger Maris's record.
18: Sosa's trying to keep pace with McGuire. Number 50 went out of the ballpark and onto Waverly Avenue.
19: Every single day. It was like, okay, McGuire hit two. Sosa's going to hit three. Okay, now it's one and one.
20: All following this. It's great for baseball, but it's built on steroids. The owners were addicted to the home runs. They needed the home runs to get the game back, to bring the fans back, and these guys needed the steroids to hit the home runs, which is why all sides pretty much turned, I think, a blind eye to what was happening.
0: It is time for us to end our collective denial about the use of steroids.
20: Mark McGuire eventually admitted it, but Sammy Sosa, he never admits it.
1: all these sensational, voyeuristic stories became a staple of coverage in the 90s. It was nuts. And just look at Tyson Holyfield and the ear-biting incident.
21: And I was there, and I'd never seen anything like that. It was like the Christians and the lions. And you were in the Roman Colosseum, and the place just exploded.
22: It gets wacky in that period. Sports is getting to be so big and so all-enveloping. 24-hour sports television, the dominance of tabloids, the glorification of the athletes leads to kind of parasocial relationships. Fans start to have an unhealthy degree of connection to their stars.
23: I was on my way over to stretch, and she come running after me. A little frightening, to be quite honest with you.
22: The glare of the media is so much brighter by the time you get to that time frame that things start to get like a little twisted in the 90s.
24: This is the story and the investigation into

0: The late 90s is huge for women's basketball, especially in college.
1: In 95, there was a scheduling mishap, and ESPN basically was figuring out what they would put on the air. Tennessee-UConn agreed to play on MLK Day of that year. So that's what they put on, primetime.
2: You have arguably the two greatest coaches in women's basketball history, Geno Auriemma and Pat Summitt. And these two coaches don't like each other. There's a great respect for one another, for sure, but there's a great rivalry, and they just want to beat each other.
0: It was entertaining. It was feisty. It was everything fans love when it comes to two teams butting heads and always producing something fiery.
1: That really made for great television, in addition to the fact that they just happen to have the greatest players in the country. Lo and behold, it ends up being one of the greatest rivalries in sports history. That game was a huge turning point for the sport. Putting it on a national broadcast and seeing the numbers actually returned in favor. A lot of the stakeholders in sports broadcasting were taking note of that.
3: Pat Summitt has the most tournament wins in all of collegiate basketball and trails only one coach in tournament titles.
4: The 90s was this crucial point in women's sports where you can see women on a stage making a career of playing a sport.
1: USA Basketball ended up assembling with Tara Vanderveer as head coach, one of the greatest collections of women's basketball talent that the world had ever seen. You had players like Rebecca Lobo, freshly out of UConn, the most recognizable face on the team. The other two kind of recent college grads were Lisa Leslie, one of like the nastiest centers in the history of the sport, and Cheryl Swoops, who had been signed to Nike and was kind of being anointed by USA Basketball to be the future face of the sport.
4: That Olympic team went on a world tour. They were the traveling Globetrotters. They were going to make sure that women's basketball was going to be popular in this country for decades to come.
5: The 96 Olympics were the Olympics of women. Basketball received so much attention, and it was the first time they had softball and women's soccer.
2: The Georgia football stadium was filled to capacity for women's soccer. This is Title IX coming of age, and this is the nation saying, we're not just glad it exists, we love Title IX.
1: The 96 Olympics, they were on TV, and you got to see them. And it wasn't just girls paying attention, probably like a lot of young women. I grew up watching a lot of sports with my dad, but it was new to watch women's sports with him and have the chance to. And so that was pretty fundamental in establishing taking women athletes seriously.
2: And that is the launching pad for the WNBA, which starts the very next year, 1997.
6: If you thought that the professional basketball season was over, promoters of the new Women's League want you to think again.
4: With the introduction of Lisa and Cheryl and the WNBA, there was just this energy that, yeah, this is the next league that's going to take over the United States.
1: Attendance was way higher than anyone thought it'd be.
7: Few sports leagues, male or female, have debuted with this kind of excitement.
1: Players were in as many ads as possible.
8: We got next.
1: They put that We Got Next ad on as many sports broadcasts as possible.
8: Take the jump, Lisa.
1: They really understood that to make people fans of the sport, they had to become fans of the players.
3: This will certainly be a hot ticket. The U.S. women's soccer team is going to the Rose Bowl and hoping to bring back the World Cup.
9: 1999, the Women's World Cup comes to the United States. And again, you have this sensation that America rallies around. And these tremendously appealing athletes, Mia Hamm, Julie Foudy, Brianna Scurry, Carla Overbeck. And this Women's World Cup takes a risk. They decide to move from small stadiums to large football stadiums. And the American women sell out the large football stadiums.
10: A record crowd today.
11: No one had ever seen it in women's sports. That amount of people, the whole world was watching.
9: Like a lot of World Cup finals, it is a cagey, tense, low-scoring match. It goes into extra time. And finally, it comes down to penalty kicks. the most excruciating experience for soccer fans. Meanwhile, on the other coast, the International Tennis Hall of Fame is having their induction ceremony. And Billie Jean King is supposed to be somewhere, but instead, she's in her hotel room on the edge of her bed watching the penalty kicks. They've got the entire nation of sports fans held captive, and Brandi Chastain kicks the winning kick.
4: On a global stage, Brandi Chastain took her shirt off and she flexed on the whole world. I mean, as a little kid, changed my life.
9: That moment was the culmination of everything Billie Jean King had dreamed about and envisioned.
8: This is the story and the investigation into

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1: How about them Cowboys?
2: There's something about a dynasty that people love and hate. You think perfection. You think dominance. You think of all the things that you want to be as an athlete.
3: The Cowboys of the 90s was one of the best assemblages of talent any NFL team ever put together.
4: It's a mindset that we're unbeatable. We're more focused, more disciplined, that we're better than you.
1: If you're going to talk the talk, you got to walk the walk.
4: And if you're looking at dynasties in the 90s, one prime example, Florida State, coached by Bobby Bowden.
5: Dropping Winkie, looking, wants to throw the knockout punch to Warrick. Warrick open! Touchdown, Florida State!
4: You got to have a special coach, too. Nebraska football under Tom Osborne. Duke, for sure, with Coach K, Mike Krzyzewski. As a coach, you know, if you can put those pieces together, Christian Laettner or Grant Hill or people like that, that's how those things are built. If you say the Red Wings in the 90s, you say Steve Yzerman. And it's the same with Derek Jeter. And when you're talking about the Yankees, he was there at the beginning of an incredible run.
6: It's solidly. Jeter dives, smothers it from his knees. He got it.
7: After almost two decades, the Yankees finally get back to the World Series in 96. And the Braves win the first two games of that series in New York. Then suddenly, series is over. And not only have a 2-0 lead, but they're going back home for three. The chances are that it's never even coming back to New York.
8: And then the Yankees win game three, but then immediately the Braves go up 6-0 in game four. And they're not blowing a 6-0 lead at home. There's no way. But then, late in the game, Jim Leyritz comes up with the very big moment. This is one of the cool things that you sometimes see in sports, where you see a moment where, okay, that shifted everything.
5: Jones back toward the track, at the wall, it is gone!
7: Because the Yankees come back and win that game. The story going into that series was the Braves were the team of the decade. And the Yankees, at that moment, changed the entire story. And so very, very quickly, the Yankees are the team of the 90s.
9: New York City will throw a ticker tape parade for the Yankees tomorrow to celebrate their third World Series championship in 4 years.
10: And by the end of the decade, all they did was win. You could not possibly enjoy them if you were not a Yankee fan.
11: I mean, I hate the Yankees, but it'd be hard to think of a professional sports franchise in any sport that just numerically, statistically, has been more successful than the New York Yankees. These teams that, you know, achieve iconic stature are intensely loved and intensely hated.
12: I grew up during the Bulls dynasty. I was in middle school with kids who hated the Bulls for no other reason than the fact that they were tired of seeing them win. The pleasure in the possibility of watching a dynasty fall is kind of propulsive.
13: In the 90s, there were great, great players in the NBA, all of them chasing Jordan. You got Barkley, you got Dominique Wilkins, you got Olajuwon, and you got Ewing. You got Drexler in Portland, and of course, you got Stockton and Malone in Utah.
14: John Stockton and Karl Malone were probably the best ever to run the pick and roll. They were well-coached, they were hard-nosed, they had a lot of pride. But they always seemed fated to fall just short. But aren't those the teams that are always the most dangerous?
6: Malone, cross-court Stockton, a three, it's there!
15: Utah was on the brink of winning Game 6 of the NBA Finals in 1998. There's only like 40 seconds left in the game. But Michael Jordan, he just found a way no matter who he was up against.
13: Jordan takes the game over, driving layup. Then he sneaks up behind Karl Malone.
16: Strips Karl Malone, maybe the best power forward in the history of the game. Now they're down one. Now they have a final possession, and he brings it down. And he's isolated, one-on-one. It's Brian Russell.
15: He starts to drive to his right, and Russell slips and falls.
16: And he pulls back and takes the shot, and he holds it.
17: Holds the pose almost as if he's posing for a sculptor to begin hammering away at the statue. The ball goes cleanly through the net on a swish. That's the bring the curtain down moment

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1: Hello from Hong Kong. I'm Will Ripley, and we continue to follow very sad breaking news from the entertainment world at this hour. Actress Hayden Panettiere has died at the age of 36. The actress is most well known for her roles on television and in the science fiction show Heroes and the country music drama Nashville. The circumstances surrounding her death remain unknown at this hour. Panettiere's father told CNN, quote, "She was an incredible light and a force of nature who brought immeasurable love and joy to all who knew her and to the millions who watched her on screen." For more, I'm joined by Emily Longeretta, director of features at Variety. Emily, 36 years old. What was your reaction when you heard this news?
2: I think I can probably speak for most when I say it was absolute shock. 36 is extremely young. And of course, as you said, we don't know any of the details yet surrounding what happened to Hayden Panettiere. But she has been acting and on our TV screens since 94. She made her debut and working on One Life to Live and then Guiding Light. She's been on TV, you know, for many, many years, starting around 5 years old. But she's been open with the public a lot through the years about what she's been going through and kind of her ups and downs in her personal life and some mental health struggles and some abuse with substance struggles. And she was recently sober and recently put out a memoir and was talking a lot about how good she was doing. So it's really, really shocking to hear.
1: Yeah, you mentioned how Hayden Panettiere spoke publicly about her intensely personal struggles. So how do we, in covering this, acknowledge that part of her story without allowing it to define her life, particularly, as you said, when we don't know the circumstances of her death?
2: Absolutely. I think that to be brave enough to write a memoir and go into detail about some of those things that she was going through, growing up in Hollywood, being in the limelight at a very young age, being in some of the biggest movies and TV shows, like you said, Heroes, Nashville. She was in so many of these big projects very young. I think it's important to just focus on that, focus on the success that she had. You know, I always think of the Scream movies that she was in. She was in Scream 4 and became such a big fan favorite that people demanded she come back for Scream 6 a few years later, and they got her back in the movie. And I think that, you know, in her memoir, she talks a lot about how she found people that she was close to and the people she really trusted and held on close to them. And that's what, you know, I would assume her friends and family would want people to remember.
1: And she also endured the death of her younger brother, Jansen, just a few years ago. How did she speak about the effect that that loss had on her?
2: Yes, she said, you know, in many interviews and in the book, she said a lot that, you know, she felt responsible for taking care of him because he was her baby brother and he died at such a young age in 2023, and that she almost couldn't leave the house for a little while because she was going through such a guilt and almost a depression around this death that was so tragic for her and so shocking for her. And that, of course, you know, it did take a toll on her mental health, and she wanted to talk about it. Finally, you know, a year later, she came forward and spoke about it in a long interview with People magazine, and then she spoke a lot about it in her book about hopefully her talking about it will let people know that, you know, it's okay to go through things and grief looks different on anyone, and you know, it's the more we talk about it, the better it is for everyone involved. So she kind of, you know, took her trauma and really used it to try to help others.
1: She was so candid about that, and also candid about just the difficulties that come with growing up in the public eye. And that honesty had to really become a part of her connection with audiences.
2: Yeah, I think it's always really, really special when we see people who have been on screen since such a young age being so open about their struggles and being so open about how it may look all glamorous and red carpets and award shows, but, you know, that behind closed doors, that's not the case. She spoke about, you know, but a bit about her sexuality and not being comfortable coming out as bisexual because she wasn't sure how her team and how people around her were going to feel because she'd been on TV since such a young age and people viewed her in a certain way. She spoke a lot about, you know, being at parties at a very young age that she shouldn't have been at, not knowing who to trust, and really just, you know, that's very vulnerable and hard to talk about. And she seemingly recently, I mean, the book came out just in May, so not long ago at all.

0: she really finally felt open enough and, you know, comfortable enough to share that with the world.
1: It seems like there's always so much effort and money that goes into making these young people stars, and then they become stars, and yet there's very little in terms of mental health support when things change and careers change. And, you know, we've seen this time and time again with other celebrities and child stars, you know, thinking of Liam Payne and others as well, who've met an untimely and tragic end. Obviously, we still don't know the circumstances here, but Emily, really appreciate you coming on to talk about this, and we'll obviously have much more coverage of this in the coming hours. Hayden Panettiere, a dad at the age of just 36. Joint military exercises between the U.S. and South Korea are now underway, just hours after President Donald Trump ordered the Pentagon to substantially scale them back. In a social media post announcing the change, the president cited his positive relationship with North Korean leader Kim Jong-un, saying the drills send a signal that is, quote, inappropriate and hostile to North Korea. The president also cited Seoul's lack of assistance with Iran, saying he recently asked South Korea's president if they'd like to join the, quote, denuclearization of Iran, and they said no. So here to break this all down, CNN's new Seoul correspondent Gage Golding, following all these developments on the Korean Peninsula. He's moving there in a few days, but right now joining me here from Hong Kong. But Gage, let's talk about this, because as you know, this isn't the first post over the weekend from President Trump. He also shared a photo of himself and Kim Jong-un, the North Korean leader, leading up to this announcement.
2: Yeah, well, a lot to unpack here over the last couple days. Let's start here. This is the post that was made yesterday. Obviously, kind of a mean mugging picture there. But the president saying, despite the unfamiliar or unfriendly look, they're, you know, having a great relationship. And I think that kind of teed up the post that came today, where essentially the president is saying that, hey, I'm not a fan of these annual exercises that are going on, calling them totally inappropriate and hostile. And, you know, it's very interesting because the president said it, quote, is in fact too late to cancel. But I've instructed the Secretary of War to substantially reduce the joint military exercise. And then also in the same post, he kind of talks a little bit of a dig on South Korea there about, you know, hey, can you help us with the Iran war? And according to the president, South Korea says no, thanks. So there's a lot to unpack there. But let's talk about this exercise that's ongoing right now. Operation Ulchi Freedom Shield. It's essentially an annual exercise that happens during the summertime. 18,000 Korean military members join the some 23,500 U.S. Service members that are based in South Korea. Kind of a wartime preparedness. This specific go-around, if you will, was going to have a lot of modern warfare aspects, drone warfare, GPS jamming, things of that nature. Now, it's important to note that previously, during President Trump's first term in 2018, 2019, he scaled these back, and then COVID-19 scaled that exercise back in 20 and 21. It returned to full strength in 2022. And last week, North Korea said of the exercise, quote, it's a rehearsal of an aggressive war, and they were openly opposed to it. And then over the last 2 weeks, they've launched two ballistic missiles. Now, they've not acknowledged it, but the consensus is that it's kind of a stance against this operation. So kind of some aggression, some tension there, obviously, on the Korean Peninsula. But Will, as you very well know, you've covered North Korea extensively. This is an interesting kind of opening of the arms from President Trump, kind of maybe looking at a welcoming of some sort of summit, something that he's not had during this second term and something that he had on multiple occasions during the first term.
1: Yeah, you have to wonder if, given the big mess happening in Iran, if President Trump wants some sort of an easy diplomatic win with the North Koreans and a photo op with Kim Jong-un like the first time around. But, you know, it's interesting. The North Koreans have always been, you know, said that these military drills are hostile, Gage. And yet, at this very moment, North Korean troops are gaining real-life experience by helping Russia in their war against Ukraine. And now the United States and South Korea are supposed to be scaling back their own training.
2: Yeah, you know, it's very clear that South Korea is a U.S. ally, and, you know, it's not unknown to the world that U.S. and North Korea are not allies. And at the same time that the president is scaling back wartime preparedness, because that's essentially what this exercise is they're preparing for war, specifically with North Korea, right? That's what's been going on for years. So at the same time, they're saying, hey, let's, you know, pump the brakes on this. You have tens of thousands of North Korean troops that are aiding Russia with the war against Ukraine. They're out there fighting. They're getting modern warfare experience. Like I just said, drones, jamming of GPS and so all those different things. The troops on the North Korean side are doing that right now. On top of that, North Korea having the opportunity to test their ballistic missiles against Ukraine while aiding Russia. So it's kind of a very catch-22 in that situation. You know, you have the North Korean troops that are getting more experience. Meanwhile, the U.S. and South Korean troops are taking a back seat here. Whether it comes down to cost, whether it comes down to trying to get a diplomatic win or open some sort of conversation with North Korea, that's to be seen. As of right now, this operation has been starting, according to the South Korea Joint Chiefs of Staff. The operation started as planned. It's going to go on for 10 days. We'll have to see if they do truly scale it back. But at this hour, Will, we have not received a comment from North Korea.
1: CNN's Gage Golding, live in Hong Kong. Thank you. Joining me is Christopher Hill, a former U.S. ambassador to South Korea and Iraq, a former assistant secretary of state, and the author of Outpost, A Diplomat at Work. Hello, Ambassador. It is so great to have your perspective as someone who has negotiated with North Korea. In fact, you were the chief negotiator in the six-party talks on Pyongyang's nuclear program. So what do you think? Is President Trump signaling to try to get Kim Jong-un back to the table?
3: Yeah, you know, it's really hard. They're hard to say. There are a lot of details that obviously we don't know. What we do know, however, is these exercises have gone on for literally decades, as Gage suggested, decades. And every year, and this is pretty certain, the North Koreans get up and say, these are a terrible threat to us, and we're going to have to do something at one point or at several points. They threaten the six-party talks. They usually threaten some kind of form of cooperation. But in all cases, we've understood the need to be reliable with our South Korean allies, and we've always gone through the exercises. So this is rather remarkable to have the president step in at really the last minute. As he pointed out, he can't stop the exercise because it's already ongoing. And so it's really, you know, it really speaks to the issue of U.S. Reliability. And, you know, I've said before, I mean, it's one thing to be a little unpredictable. It's quite another thing to be unreliable, and that's where we're heading with this sort of thing. I will say that it is possible that there is something in the works in terms of a meeting or something. We haven't heard that, but there may be some reason why the president got directly involved, but usually giving up your leverage ahead of time is really not the way to go.
1: I mean, you've sat across from the North Koreans. They've always said that they view these drills as hostile. But do you think the North Koreans genuinely fear them? And especially now, Kim Jong-un has sent thousands of troops to learn about modern combat alongside the Russians in Ukraine. So is President Trump just sort of repeating a North Korean talking point before they even get to the table?
3: Well, what he said was very much a North Korean talking point. Whether he thought of it himself or got it from the North Koreans, I can't really speak to that. But certainly, these exercises are pretty open. Everyone knows the scenarios. And every exercise that I've ever seen or been involved in has to do with a defensive exercise. What do you do if the North Koreans attack? And so how do you manage that? That's the name of the game. So the notion that these exercises are designed to invade North Korea, to launch a surprise attack on North Korea, that's something the North Koreans say every single year, and it's something that is quite inaccurate.
1: In comments publicized on North Korean state media, Kim, earlier this year, used Iran to justify his decision to not only keep his nuclear arsenal, but continue to grow his nuclear arsenal, even though they haven't been showcasing the missile launches as boldly, even though there have been launches, they haven't put them on their state media. But I guess the question, maybe they're dialing back the propaganda a little bit, but they're still growing their capability. And if denuclearization is off the table, as the North Koreans have stated repeatedly, then what would Trump and Kim actually have to talk about?
3: Well, very good question. I mean, the name of the game has been denuclearization. The concern about North Korea going nuclear is what it means to the rest of the neighbors, what it means to Japan, South Korea. Obviously, it means a lot in terms of the of East Asia. So to have us suddenly say we're scaling back and then to throw in the issue of Iran in the middle of it, I think was rather disingenuous. But in any event, this is really worrying a lot of countries about our reliability. And, we have spent a lot of time trying to build up these alliances in East Asia, trying to work with these people. And by the way, exercises, it's not a question of getting soldiers together to play volleyball. It's a question of they need to know each other. They need to know what kind of thinking each goes into. And so it's very important. If you're going to have an alliance, you better have exercises to go with it. So, I mean, this is kind of a shocking development by the president. We'll see if he has some reason beyond what he stated. But certainly this is not the way to handle a region of the world that really expects reliability from us.
1: If you were still stationed in Seoul, what would you be telling your South Korean counterparts, especially given the internal debate inside South Korea right now about whether they should keep expanding their own weapons capability, including the discussion of nuclear weapons on the south side of the peninsula, which is just kind of a staggering thing, but somewhat plausible considering all of the other developments that we've seen in the world and the signaling from the president?
3: Well, first of all, we don't tend to have ambassadors out in the world anymore. So I'm not sure who is there. Obviously, there's an embassy there. I think they're probably going to get some assurance from Washington that our reliability with respect to the so-called nuclear umbrella, that we remain a good ally of the South Koreans. We would want to get that out of senior people in Washington so that we could try to give some reassurance to the South Koreans. But, this has been a pretty rough time for a lot of friends and allies out there who feel that somehow we treat our enemies better than we treat them.
1: The new U.S. ambassador in Seoul, Michelle Steele, just arrived, a former U.S. representative from California. She is now on the ground in Seoul, and we'd certainly love to speak with her at some point to find out what she's saying to her counterparts there. But Ambassador Christopher Hill, we have to leave it there for now. I really appreciate your time and your expertise on this, and we'll keep following it. The drill is scheduled to last for 10 days. Thank you. Global financial markets are really in limbo right now as a deal to fully reopen the Strait of Hormuz has still not materialized. Oil futures were flat on Sunday. This as talks between the U.S. and Iran remain stalled. And even though Tehran and Oman are negotiating over the crucial waterway, there are no immediate signs that they're close to a deal. Analysts say it's difficult right now to estimate the amount of oil reaching global markets because many ships that are transiting the strait are turning off their trackers to avoid detection. President Trump's son-in-law is in the Middle East, hoping to find a way to get the Gaza peace talks back on track. Sources tell CNN Jared Kushner met with the new leader of Hamas, and in the coming hours, he will meet Israeli Prime Minister Benjamin Netanyahu, who has rejected President Trump's 15-point peace plan for Gaza. Foreign ministers from seven countries in the region and Indonesia released a joint statement condemning Israel's rejection. They warn it could undermine efforts to end the war and achieve a lasting political settlement. Earlier, I spoke with Benjamin Rad, a senior fellow at the UCLA Berkle Center for International Relations, on whether the Trump administration can give Prime Minister Netanyahu and Israel enough security assurances to see this deal through.
4: It becomes challenging. He's basically he'll be asking the Israeli people to accept on good faith the idea that Israel unilaterally hitting all the phases at once will essentially bring Hamas to capitulate, or what it sees as capitulation. And Hamas in the past has been against this in general. So I think there's skepticism, and the electoral pressure makes this a lot more complicated than it otherwise would be.
1: What leverage does Trump have if either side says no?
4: Well, the leverage right now is basically it's not so much from President Trump. It's if Israel appears to be the obstacle to this moving forward, you could see that pressure come to bear in the midterm campaigns, in the elections coming up. The idea that Israel is very slowly losing ground amongst its base of support, its traditional base in Congress, especially within the Democratic Party and amongst a small group of Republicans, but still notable. And so is this something that the electoral pressure can come to bear in a way that Trump himself does not have the leverage to do? That's unique. We haven't seen this before in the relationship between the two countries.
1: How much does President Trump need Gaza settled to give him room to end the Iran war?
4: Well, what Iran's trying to do is this idea of linkage. He's linking Israeli withdrawal or ceasing Israeli responses in Lebanon as well as Gaza as a basis for any deal moving forward. That, in other words, there's no discussion of opening up the Strait of Hormuz unless these other conflicts on these other fronts are done simultaneously. The United States is trying to decouple or delink, saying these are not tied to the same thing. Part of the issue here is the fact that Iran is, through its axis of resistance, proxy groups, is trying to project its power in Lebanon, in Gaza. And the idea is, from the United States and the Israeli perspective, is to sever that ability, to weaken its ability to do so. I don't think Iran's attempts to pressure the United States in linking those different conflicts is going to work.
1: Ben Rad there. You're watching CNN Newsroom. We're live in Hong Kong, and we're going to turn to Indonesia after the break, where rescue crews are trying to find survivors of that powerful earthquake that hit off the coast. Here's the problem, though. Some of the hardest hit areas are extremely difficult to access right now, so they're still trying to get a full assessment of the damage. We'll be right back.
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1: The window of time is closing to find survivors alive buried in the rubble of a massive earthquake in Indonesia. We know that more than 50 people are dead, many more missing, in that magnitude 7.7 earthquake which hit off the coast of Indonesia, forcing the evacuation of thousands of people. The problem is that rescue crews are still struggling to reach some of the areas that are hardest hit. These are remote areas, and the roads are impassable. So there might still be people in need of help, and there's just no way to even get assistance anywhere near their location. The initial quake hit near the island of Flores, home to 2 million people. It's been followed by more than 300 aftershocks, leaving people scrambling to get to safety. Listen to this.
2: My husband couldn't walk anymore. He was very frail and weak. He told me, "You run. I'll stay here. It's okay. If God wills that we die, then I accept that. If we live, I accept that too."
1: Turning now to Europe, where two people are dead and at least five others injured as fast-moving wildfires tore across the Greek island of Salamina on Sunday. And this is just one of several fires that are burning across Europe right now. All of this exacerbated by severe drought conditions and successive heat waves in the region. Now, on Salamina, near gale force winds fueled the quick-moving flames, and they spread rapidly into residential areas. And here we can see the thick smoke rising from a nearby beach. The fire broke out during Greece's peak summer getaway weekend, and several ferries were deployed. They had to evacuate more than 500 beachgoers from the area. The same drought and heat wave conditions fueling Europe's wildfire outbreak have taken an extreme toll on that region's water supply, as CNN's Stefano Posobon reports.
3: Some of Europe's mightiest rivers are running dry. Great waterways reduced to a sliver of their size in the hot summer heat. In Hungary, authorities sank barges and dropped cement blocks in the shrinking Danube to try raise water levels and redirect the current to keep water flowing to a nuclear power plant that produces about a third of the country's electricity. Hungary's prime minister says it's a race against time.
4: The water level is dramatically low and no significant precipitation is expected in the catchment areas for the next few days or weeks, which could also mean that the problem could persist for months.
3: This power plant is already operating at a fraction of its capacity because of a lack of cooling water. And if the Danube drops even further, one of its two remaining turbines could be shut down. Neighboring Romania took similar measures to try and raise water levels there, but it was forced to shut down its nuclear power plant just a few days ago. The country had already declared a state of emergency over power shortages, with some cities going dark at night and residents asked to conserve energy use.
5: It seems we've reached this point due to poor decisions that were made, considering the climate crisis we faced for decades.
3: The Rhine, too, is running dangerously low. It's a major artery for moving fuel and raw materials across the continent, and cargo vessels have been forced to lighten their loads to avoid grounding themselves and divert shipments over land.
6: More smaller, more easily maneuverable, lighter ships are being used, but a great deal is being transferred onto the train and onto the lorry in order to enable the transport and keep the supply chains going.
3: And if navigating shallow water isn't challenging enough, the skeletons of sunken ships are surfacing in some places. Rome's Tiber River is so depleted that the remains of a 2,000-year-old structure called Nero's Bridge is visible once again. These relics of the past exposing just how urgent the crisis is. Hungary says a longer-term plan is underway to build a dam-like structure underneath the Danube to help manage water flows, but that will take weeks. And if the river continues to drop, its nuclear power plant might be forced to shut down entirely like Romania's did, further straining the country's energy grid and the budget much longer than the summer season. Stefano Pozzebon, CNN, Rome.
1: 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We're live in Hong Kong, and we'll be right back with more news.
0: He's transcendent.

0: The commander of U.S. Central Command is pushing back now amid these reports of concerns about morale and mental health aboard the USS Abraham Lincoln. Admiral Brad Cooper visited the aircraft carrier this weekend. This was part of a recent trip to the Middle East. The ship has been deployed for more than 250 days. It was sent to the region to support U.S. operations in the Iran war. Admiral Cooper says the USS Abraham Lincoln has, quote, among the lowest mental health cases out of the Navy's 11 active carriers. But he did acknowledge the challenges of a long deployment at sea. With the view from the White House, here is CNN's White House correspondent Julia Benbrook.
1: In a statement over the weekend, CENTCOM Chief Admiral Brad Cooper called his recent visit to the USS Abraham Lincoln, quote, awe-inspiring. That visit comes as there are growing concerns about the conditions on that ship. The Lincoln has been deployed for nearly 9 months as it is supporting operations in the Middle East, and its combat efforts have prevented it from making stops at friendly ports to regather supplies, get the sailors some rest. That has led to a number of family members voicing concerns. One crew member told us that morale on the ship is very low and that there is this regular strain on some essential amenities. Cooper did say that out of the 11 active aircraft carriers, that the Lincoln actually has among the lowest cases related to mental health right now. He went on to say this doesn't mean that all is perfect. Find any of the nearly 4 million Navy veterans in America today, and they will likely tell you that service at sea for long periods isn't for everyone. It is uniquely challenging and tough, and every single one of us, including me, reacts to stressors in different ways. President Donald Trump was recently asked about this lengthy deployment and the mental health concerns surrounding it, and he seemed to dismiss those concerns. He said that the deployment wasn't nearly long enough. Those comments have received swift criticism. He did say that the Lincoln would be traveling out of the region soon and it would be replaced with a very similar ship. A U.S. official tells us that that swap was previously planned. Julia Benbrook, CNN.
0: CNN Newsroom live from Hong Kong continues after this.

Russia is still assessing the damage from one of Ukraine's largest aerial attacks of the war so far. A mall in the Russian-controlled Donetsk region suffered extensive damage. Authorities are blaming it on Ukraine. It's reportedly the third Russian mall hit just this week. And this video shows smoke rising from a burning medical supply warehouse near Moscow. In total, the Kremlin says it shot down more than 800 Ukrainian drones overnight. At least 187 of those were said to have been intercepted directly over the Moscow region. But Russia has also continued firing on Ukraine. Ukraine's president, Volodymyr Zelensky, says Russia launched more than 1,500 drones, 1,500 guided bombs, and 62 missiles just over the past week. The Kremlin's latest attack on Sunday hit a book market in Kyiv, among other sites. We'll take a quick break for our viewers in North America. I'll have more news in just a moment. And for our international viewers, World Sport is next.

0: Welcome back. More now on our very sad breaking news here on CNN. Film and television actress Hayden Panettiere has died at the age of 36. She's most known for her television roles, including the science fiction show Heroes and the country music drama Nashville. She also appeared in some of the Scream horror films. So far, there's no cause of death publicly revealed, and other circumstances surrounding her death are unknown. Her father did release a statement calling his daughter an incredible light and a force of nature who brought immeasurable love and joy to all who knew her. Tropical storm Lala has started to leave Hawaii, but parts of the state are still seeing heavy rain and strong wind gusts. Officials say the most serious threat now is flash flooding and mudslides, especially in higher areas. Lala made its closest approach to Hawaii's Big Island on Saturday as a Category 1 hurricane, leaving behind a lot of devastation. Hawaii's governor says at least 100 homes have either been damaged or lost. Video from the scene shows just how powerful those floodwaters can be. Very scary moments here when this vehicle was just pushed down a road with two paramedics inside. They ended up being rescued by the National Guard, and they're safe now. Also, wind gusts toppled trees, knocked down utility lines, and still at this hour, about 180,000 customers are without power. And they've been warned that these outages could last a while. We get more from CNN's Jen Sullivan.
1: Fierce winds and heavy rains pummeling the Hawaiian Islands as Lala slammed the Big Island as a Category 1 hurricane, with maximum wind speeds reaching 80 miles per hour.
2: There are white caps as far as the eye can see, and the winds are so strong they shear the tops off the waves.
1: Rainfall totals in some areas reaching over 30 inches.
3: Dangerous situation. This storm really lived up to what we expected it to be, which was very impactful, especially from its rain.
1: The rushing waters swallowing this highway on Hawaii's Big Island, forcing authorities to shut it down. It's just one of many road closures.
4: What makes this very challenging is that there's rushing water, there's debris, and there's boulders on the road, and it's dark.
1: Tens of thousands of people are without power, and several buildings have lost roofs. More than 190 flights in and out of Hawaii were postponed, according to the governor.
5: It's going to be significant damage. I've already begun the process of starting the paperwork with our team for a major disaster declaration.
1: As Lala moves west, there's a serious threat of more torrential rain, which could spur additional flash flooding across the other Hawaiian islands. I'm Jen Sullivan reporting.
0: U.S. energy officials are ramping up their forecasts for oil and gasoline prices, with minimal traffic transiting through the Strait of Hormuz right now. Those prices seem unlikely to go down anytime soon. The national average gas price on Sunday was $4.07 a gallon, AAA says. So CNN chief data analyst Harry Enten breaks down how this could affect how American voters cast their ballot in the midterm elections, and also takes a look at President Trump's poll numbers.
6: Gas prices still above $4 in the United States of America, at least on average. And it just feels like the American people can't catch a break. I can tell you that the American people very much dislike, dare I say, President Trump when it comes to gas prices. Not a huge surprise, given, of course, where gas prices are. But it's to a historic degree the hatred for President Trump on gas prices. Look at this. Okay, highest disapprovals on gas prices by president. Look where President Trump is in 2026. We're talking about, on average, a disapproval rating of 79%. That is about 4 in 5 Americans who disapprove of the job that President Trump is doing on gas prices. Joe Biden never reached that level. He was at 72%. Barack Obama never reached that level. His highest was 68%. Even George W. Bush never reached that level. He was at 75%. So Donald Trump breaking records in the ways that you simply put, do not want to be breaking records when it comes to gas prices and how Americans view the job that he is doing. Now, why? Why is President Trump have a historically high disapproval rating on gas prices? Well, simply put, you can't reach 79% just by Democrats disliking the job that you're doing, or dare I say, hating it. Look at this. It crosses party lines. You get the rare trifecta. Yes, you get 96% of Democrats. That's not so surprising. You disapprove the job that President Trump is doing on gas prices. But how about independents? 85% of independents disapprove of the job that President Trump is doing on gas prices. And then, of course, that tried and true Republican base that has stuck with Donald Trump through thick and thin. Even they, a majority of them, 52%, disapprove of the job that President Trump is doing on gas prices. This, simply put, are the types of numbers that if you're a Republican running in these midterm elections, you do not like. You very much want to be running away from President Trump, at least to how it comes to how Americans view him on gas prices. Now, what is driving this? Why are these numbers so low? You know, you go back to the 2024 campaign. President Trump put up a historically strong performance for a Republican candidate among working class voters. That is those making less than $50,000. And this is what is driving it. Look at this. Disapprove of Trump on gas prices among those making under $50,000 per year. Among them all, look at this number, 86%. You can't get 86% of Americans or even a subgroup of Americans who are not a partisan subgroup to agree on anything, but they do. They do when it comes to gas prices, disapproving of President Trump among those making less than $50,000. More than that, look at this across. Look at this across the different parties. We get 66%, a very unlucky 66% indeed, of Republicans making under $50,000 who disapprove of the job that President Trump is doing on gas prices. How about, get this, 90% of independents who make less than $50,000 disapprove of the job of President Trump on gas prices, and 93% of Democrats who disapprove of the job that President Trump is doing on gas prices amongst those making less than $50,000.
0: Harry Enten breaking down the numbers for us. Thank you for that. Taiwan has now concluded 10 days of annual military drills aimed at modeling a response to a potential invasion by China. The exercises even involved, for the first time, slowing down the internet, which I was able to witness firsthand on the streets of Taipei.
7: In Taiwan's capital, a jarring reminder of how quickly things can change. Every phone gets the same alert. Missile attack. Seek immediate shelter. In less than 2 minutes, Taipei is silent. This may be a drill, but it doesn't feel like one. China's military is actively training in the waters and skies around Taiwan, practicing blockades, joint combat operations, and rocket strikes.
8: It's surreal to see the busiest intersection in Taipei, or at least one of them, totally dead. Everybody's pulled over and hunkering down underground or inside.
7: On top of that, mobile internet slows to a crawl. Sending a text takes several minutes, testing how Taiwan could cope if its communications came under fire. These are the island's biggest annual military exercises. The major focus this year, preparing the entire society for what a Chinese attack could really be like.
9: It's very likely that in the event of an invasion, China's going to strike critical infrastructure in Taiwan, but also use its cyber capabilities to degrade Taiwan's network connections in an attempt to cause chaos.
7: PLA Tracker co-founder Ben Lewis traveled from Washington to observe all 10 days of Taiwan's drills.
9: The United States has a very significant interest in ensuring that Taiwan can stand and fight on its own to, you know, ensure that there is a deterrent against China that doesn't totally rely on U.S. intervention.
7: And increasingly, many Taiwanese believe they may have to stand alone. One recent survey found less than a quarter of voters here see the United States as a trustworthy ally.
10: Do you trust that the U.S. would defend Taiwan if China were to attack?
11: Taiwanese also, they need to believe themselves. Like, no matter if the Trump or the USA, they will help us, we still need to have a courage or to do some action.
7: I think not, because Trump is the president. He prioritizes his interest, America's interest first. Plus, if you just watch what's going on in Iran, you'll know that the U.S. is not reliable. I also don't think we can rely on the U.S. A tiny democracy preparing for war with a superpower, a war Taiwan hopes will never come, but is preparing to fight with or without American help.
0: And now, as we've seen with the U.S. tied up in Iran, Taiwan having to prepare for that possibility that it might have to hold out on its own, making these drills and preparing the entire society for a crisis all the more urgent. Former MLB pitcher Tommy John passed away on Saturday. He's perhaps best known as the namesake of a revolutionary elbow surgery, which gave the left-hander's career incredible longevity. The Tommy John procedure, as it's known, now allows doctors to use grafted portions from other tendons in the body to reconstruct a ligament in the elbow. In a statement from the New York Yankees, John is remembered as a longtime fan favorite and a bedrock of the Pins and Stripes roster. Last month, he was reportedly battling health issues at his home in Florida. Tommy John was 83 years old. And check out this heartwarming superhero scene in Argentina over the weekend. Yep, thousands of bikers and the kiddos dressed up as superheroes and Disney characters riding to one of the country's most important pediatric hospitals in Buenos Aires. The motorcyclists delivered toys to children in that hospital. Organizers say the annual Children's Day tradition is now in its 20th year and was inspired by a similar hero convoy in Scotland. And thanks for watching CNN Newsroom. I'm Will Ripley, live in Hong Kong. Much more news right here on CNN after the break. Stay with us.

0: Here in the United States and all around the world, I'm Linda Kincaid, ahead here on CNN Newsroom. Hollywood is mourning the loss of a young star. Tributes pour in after the death of actress Hayden Panettiere. Donald Trump is exposing a growing rift with a key Asian ally, ordering the Pentagon to substantially scale back joint military exercises with South Korea. And Trump's son-in-law Jared Kushner meeting with the leader of Hamas as the White House tries to get its Gaza peace plan back on track.
1: Live from Atlanta, this is CNN Newsroom with Linda Kincaid.
0: We're following breaking news from the entertainment world this hour. Actress Hayden Panettiere has died at the age of 36. The actress is most well known for her roles on television in the science fiction show Heroes and the country music drama Nashville. While the circumstances surrounding her death remain unknown, Panettiere's father told CNN, quote, she was an incredible light and a force of nature who brought immeasurable love and joy to all who knew her and to the millions who watched her on screen. For more, I'm joined by Sandro Monettiere, the editor-in-chief of the Hollywood International Film Magazine. Appreciate you joining us at this hour. I want to obviously get your perspective on all of this. Hayden Panettiere grew up in the public eye from Heroes to Nashville, and at just age 36, this is such a shocking loss. What are you hearing from Hollywood tonight?
2: This one hurts. So young, so talented, so sad. In the tributes, everyone's referring to the fact that she battled so many demons in her life, things she admitted in her recently published autobiography, which came out 3 months ago. We're talking about struggling to cope with the fame that made her so loved around the world, battles with alcoholism, battles with opioid addiction, battles with postpartum depression. She struggled so much in her short life, and now that life is over.
0: And we have heard from her family and representative that they confirmed the death, but we still don't know publicly the cause of her death. What do we know at this point in time?
2: Yes, well, we know that police were called to her home. There is some ongoing investigation, but no further details than that released. We first heard from her family, her father, Skip, issuing a statement there. But boy, how this family has suffered. It was just 3 years ago that Hayden's younger brother died from complications surrounding an enlarged heart. And now his sister Hayden has gone as well. And so, yes, that statement must have been written between tears because this family has suffered more than most.
0: Yeah, they really have. So much tragedy. You spoke about, you know, Hayden suffering from addiction and depression and the memoir that she released a few months ago. Reading that memoir, what stood out to you?
2: That she'd started her career so early. It was 20 years ago when she was 16 that I and most of the world first became aware of her when she played the indestructible cheerleader in Heroes. But she actually started acting from the age of 11 months. That's when she did her first commercial. And then at five, she was a soap opera regular. Her mother, who later became a manager, was a soap opera actress herself. And I think this is why when she sort of first burst upon the scene at 16, we were so taken by how good an actress she was at such a young age, because she was vastly experienced. She'd already been acting for 15 years. And then she went on to another role in another hit series, Nashville, playing a troubled character. And she seemed at this point she was on top of the world. But then we learned more about her, and she was very open, you know, with her struggles that sometimes, as so many stars have found, it's very tough at the top. It may look like the ideal life, but take it from someone who's chronicled the famous. A lot of these stars had a lot of problems to deal with. She bravely battled them. She was open about so many. She wrote this book hoping that it would help others who were struggling. And we're seeing it now. This Is Me. It's a powerful and it's a poignant read. And even more so that just 3 months after she published it, she's gone.
0: Yeah. And of course, when the headlines and speculation

0: eventually fade, how do you think Hayden will be remembered?
1: So this is the power of streaming, of course, that she has not just those two iconic shows, but a couple of Scream films as well. Lots of other stuff she did. But she will be remembered, as an incredible talent who made created characters that left an indelible mark. It would be exciting to see what had happened next, but so sadly, there will be no more performances from this great talent, a talented star. A life ended way too soon.
0: Yeah, certainly. We really appreciate your time tonight. Thanks so much for joining us, Sandro Monetti.
1: All right, Hayden.
0: Joint military exercises between the U.S. and South Korea are now underway just hours after President Trump ordered the Pentagon to substantially scale them back. In a social media post announcing the change, the president cited his positive relationship with North Korean leader Kim Jong-un, saying the drills send a signal that is, quote, inappropriate and hostile to North Korea. The president also cited Seoul's lack of assistance with Iran, saying he recently asked South Korea's president if they'd like to join the, quote, denuclearization of Iran, and they said no. CNN's Gage Goulding is following the developments and joins us now from Hong Kong. Gage, welcome to CNN. Good to have you with us. So President Trump has ordered the Pentagon to substantially scale back its support of these exercises. He doesn't want to send any sort of hostile signal to North Korea. How significant is this move for the U.S.-South Korean alliance?
2: Well, first, I think there's a lot to unpack in this Truth Social post. There's the fact that the president is, kind of opening up maybe some open arms to the North Korean leader to say, hey, maybe we should talk again. There's also the fact that he says it's too late to cancel this operation, which is of a gigantic proportion. But then he says we're still going to scale it back, and then also kind of throws in that little dig at the South Korean leader saying, hey, you didn't help us with the war in Iran. Now, what that could say there is it could be potentially saying, hey, we help you here in the Korean Peninsula, but you're going to have to back us up here, but also maybe in other parts of the world as well. That very well could be what the president is trying to allude to. But at the same time, this is also kind of an awkward position, if you will, for the U.S. and South Koreans, because you have North Korea that's actively engaged with Russia in the war against Ukraine there. They're helping Russia. And then at the same time, you have, the United States and South Korea kind of taking a step back. But you also have to think that this photo here was posted yesterday by the president, where he said, look, we might not be looking happy here, essentially, but our relationship is great. Now, mind you, during President Trump's first term in office, he had several different meetings with the North Korean leader, but so far in his second term, he has not. But it's something that he's tried to do in the past, Linda.
0: Yeah, he certainly has. Plenty of love letters he's spoken about exchanging with the North Korean leader. But Trump also criticized South Korea for refusing to join the U.S. effort to denuclearize Iran. How much is what we're seeing today actually about North Korea, and how much is it about Trump's frustration with yet another ally that isn't supporting the U.S. in the Middle East?
2: You brought it up. He did say that they had, in the written exchanges with the North Korean leader that, he had, fallen in love, or they had fallen in love. But, also he said, quote, calling him a little rocket man and threatening North Korea with fire and fury. So there's a little bit of hot and cold. And I think that's a big question, too, because this operation is something that President Donald Trump knows about. In 2018 and 2019, during his first term in office, he did actually scale back that operation. And then COVID-19 in years 20 and 21 also had that operation reduced. So this isn't something that he just thought of. So, the line in his post that says, oh, it's too late to cancel it, I'm not sure exactly what that means, but it also could be maybe pulling back the curtains a little bit on something that's stewing in the background, or it could be reaching out in olive branch, if you will, to the North Korean government saying, hey, look, maybe we should talk again. I don't know if it's necessarily about South Korea not getting into the war with Iran, but it also, like I said earlier, it could be saying, hey, look, we're going to need your help off of this peninsula, too. But that's something that we're just going to have to see develop here.
0: Gage Goulding in Hong Kong. Good to have you with us. Thank you. President Trump's son-in-law is in the Middle East, hoping to find a way to get the Gaza peace talks back on track. Sources tell CNN that Jared Kushner met with the new Hamas leader, and in the coming hours, he will meet with the Israeli Prime Minister Benjamin Netanyahu, who has rejected President Trump's 15-point peace plan for Gaza. CNN's Aaron Lieberman filed this report from Jerusalem.
3: As the Trump administration tries to push forward the U.S.-brokered ceasefire agreement in Gaza, U.S. envoy Jared Kushner is here to try to push forward that stalled agreement, holding meetings in Egypt and Israel to see if it's possible to make progress here. But he's walking into an incredibly difficult diplomatic situation. On Sunday, Kushner held meetings with Hamas's new leader, Khalil al-Haya, who is also the chief negotiator at the time of the previous ceasefire agreement back in October. He also met with Egyptian President Abdel Fattah al-Sisi. He is a key mediator between Israel and Hamas and was one of the key elements in getting that previous agreement. On Monday, he'll meet Prime Minister Benjamin Netanyahu. The real question here is it possible to make any progress here? Hamas has, from their perspective, made clear their position. They have agreed to disarmament, but they refuse to begin that process until there's the deployment of an international security force to Gaza to take over security and Israel starts withdrawing from the more than half of Gaza that it occupies. Until then, Hamas has made clear they're not moving forward on disarmament, except that international security force doesn't exist in any real way that's deployable to Gaza, and Israel has made clear they have no intention of withdrawing at all from the territory they occupy in Gaza until Hamas fully disarms, something Israel is skeptical will actually happen. And that is the situation Kushner walks into, in which he's trying to see if it's possible to move forward with the agreement. He also has with him Board of Peace Director General Nikolai Mladenov, who has met with the parties before. But these difficulties here have existed and continue to exist as Kushner and Mladenov will try to push forward these agreements. Meanwhile, the mediating countries, as well as several other Arab and Muslim states, put out a joint statement on Sunday condemning Israel for its rejection of the Trump-brokered 15-point agreement that's supposed to move forward the ceasefire in Gaza. In a joint statement, they said, such rejection confirms that Israel now bears responsibility for obstructing the efforts to bring peace in Gaza and the rest of the occupied Palestinian territory. We'll see if that statement influences Kushner's thinking at all and the amount of pressure that he's willing to put on Israel to try to make progress here in what is and has been an incredibly difficult situation to try to manage and to try to make progress on. Oren Lieberman, CNN, in Jerusalem.
0: The memorandum of understanding between the U.S. and Iran, which gave the two countries a 60-day window to negotiate a permanent end to the war, has just expired. Now, it seems neither side is in a hurry to get back to the negotiating table. Iran's foreign minister says Tehran has not decided whether to resume talks with Washington. And Tehran's top negotiator has declared the U.S. and Israel have failed to achieve their war goals. The White House has made it clear that its current strategy is to inflict maximum economic pain on Iran. The U.S. Treasury Secretary has said unprecedented economic measures against Iran could go into effect this week. Joining me now from Geneva is Ali Vaez, the Deputy Program Director for the Middle East and North Africa at the International Crisis Group. Thanks so much for your time.
4: Great to see you, Linda.
0: So, Ali, the 60-day ceasefire framework, the memo of understanding, it's now expired. And Iran's foreign minister says there's been no decision to resume talks with the U.S. Is diplomacy essentially dead right now?
4: Well, it is not dead, but it is in dire straits. And, you know, Linda, one of the problems with allowing something as basic as a memorandum of understanding, let's remember this was just a page and a half, which only did the essential, end the war and open the Strait of Hormuz. It really didn't address any of the substantive disagreements between Iran and the U.S. over the nuclear issue, over sanctions relief. If that doesn't stand for more than 2 weeks and the parties can't find a way back into it, then basically, yes, diplomacy is not going to deliver results. And this is a formula for a forever war.
0: You recently described this as a game of endurance, with each side believing the other will eventually blink. The U.S. is threatening more sanctions. What do you believe Washington can accomplish through additional economic pressure?
4: Well, the same thing that it has accomplished so far, the hardening of the Iranian position. Look, pressure is not a new strategy for the United States. It's particularly not a new strategy for President Trump. Since his first term in office, he imposed maximum pressure on Iran. And his advisors and hawks in Washington have constantly told him that we are one turn of the screw away from Iran crying uncle and capitulating to U.S. terms. That hasn't happened. It has brought two wars, and it has closed the Strait of Hormuz. And continuation on the same trajectory is not going to produce a different result.
0: Ali, you said that Iran's strategy is to essentially hold its nerve, wait for Washington to feel the economic pain. The Trump administration says it can sustain the blockade indefinitely. Which side is actually under greater pressure right now?
4: Well, I think both sides are under pressure, and this is why it's a game of chicken. But the stakes are very different, Linda. I mean, for the United States, this is a discretionary conflict. It is choosing to try to bring Iran to its knees. And it is, as a result of it, suffering higher energy prices and inflicting a high cost on the global economy. But for the Iranian regime, this is the battle of the century. This is existential. This is why, at any cost, they are very unlikely to capitulate and to give in because they believe that that would be the end of the regime. It would not result in alleviation of pressure.
0: You know, Iran's army chief has come out offering a $30,000 reward for anyone who kills or captures a U.S. service member, double if that service member is a woman. How seriously should Washington take this? Is it primarily psychological warfare, or does it represent a meaningful escalation in the threat to U.S. troops?
4: So look, in the same way that the Trump administration thinks that the economic pain is what really hurts the Iranians understand that in this war, they have inflicted economic pain on the U.S., but what American people really care about is to avoid American body bags coming back home. And tragically, there have been already 18 American service members that have been killed in this conflict. But if that number were 180 or 1,800, obviously it would have backlashed politically on President Trump in a fundamentally different way. And that is what the Iranians trying to signal to President Trump, that we too can inflict harm on you if you continue on this trajectory.
0: Of course, talking about political pain, the midterms are in November. What will this mean for the Trump administration if this war is still at a stalemate come November?
4: Well, I would argue it's already too late because even if this war ends today and the process of opening the Strait starts tomorrow, it would take a few weeks for things to go back to normal, for vessels to get to their destination and refineries get the products that they need. That means that prices are probably going to remain high until November. And so it's already too late. This is certainly going to hurt many Republican candidates in Congress. I think the president himself has come to terms with the fact that this is probably a lost cause in terms of control of Congress, and so doesn't really care about it. The two things that he does care about, I think, are markets and munitions, because we also have a very serious problem of depletion of interceptors and long-range missiles.
0: Yeah, that is a huge concern. Of course, if neither side wants to make the first concession, what is the off-ramp here? Is there a realistic deal that gets Hormuz reopened without either Washington or Tehran appearing to capitulate?
4: So, Linda, there is already a deal that Iran and Oman have negotiated on how to administer traffic in the Strait of Hormuz once it reopens. But reopening the Strait would require Iran and the United States to come back into the Memorandum of Understanding or a revised version of it. And there are some efforts by the mediators like Pakistan and Qatar right now to try to make that happen. But because both sides still believe that they can basically mollify the other side's position by increasing the pressure, they're not yet at a point of giving the green light to the mediators or showing the requisite flexibility that would make returning to the MOU possible. And absent of that, unfortunately, we would remain in this stalemate at least for another few weeks.
0: Ali Vaez, great to get your analysis as always. Thanks so much for your time.
4: My pleasure.
0: The commander of U.S. Central Command is pushing back after concerns about morale and mental health aboard the USS Abraham Lincoln. Admiral Brad Cooper visited the aircraft carrier this weekend as part of a recent trip to the Middle East. The ship has been deployed for more than 250 days after being sent to the region to support U.S. operations in the Iran war. Admiral Cooper says the USS Abraham Lincoln has among the lowest mental health cases out of the Navy's 11 active carriers. But he went on to say, quote, this doesn't mean that all is perfect. Find any of the nearly 4 million Navy veterans in America today, and they will likely tell you that service at sea for long periods isn't for everyone. It is uniquely challenging and tough, and every single one of us, including me, reacts to stresses in different ways. Russia is still assessing the damage following one of Ukraine's largest aerial attacks of the war so far. A mall in the Russian-controlled Donetsk region suffered extensive damage, which authorities have blamed on Ukraine. It's reportedly the third Russian mall to be hit this week. And this video shows smoke rising from a burning medical supplies warehouse near Moscow. In total, the Kremlin says it shot down more than 800 Ukrainian drones overnight. At least 187 of those were said to have been intercepted over the Moscow region. But Russia has also continued firing on Ukraine. President Zelensky says Russia has launched more than 1,500 drones, 1,500 guided bombs, and 62 missiles over the past week. The Kremlin's latest attack Sunday hit a book market in Kyiv, among other sites. A powerful earthquake hit Indonesia over the weekend. After the break, we'll have the details on the ongoing rescue efforts to find survivors. And prolonged drought and heatwave conditions have left some of Europe's mightiest rivers running dangerously low. Ahead, the cascade effect from the dwindling water supply.
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0: The world is yours.
1: Rescue teams are still searching for survivors after a massive earthquake in Indonesia on Saturday. More than 50 people are dead after a magnitude 7.7 earthquake struck off the coast of Indonesia. Thousands of people have been evacuated. Rescue crews are struggling to reach remote areas as some roads are reportedly impassable. The initial quake hit near the island of Flores and was followed by more than 300 aftershocks, leaving people scrambling to get to safety.
2: My husband couldn't walk anymore. He was very frail and weak. He told me, "You run. I'll stay here. It's okay. If God wills that we die, then I accept that. If we live, I accept that too."
1: Tropical storm Lala has started to leave Hawaii, but parts of the state are still seeing heavy rain and strong wind gusts. Officials say the most serious threat now is flash flooding and mudslides, especially in higher areas. Lala made its closest approach to Hawaii's Big Island Saturday as a Category 1 hurricane. It left a lot of devastation behind. Hawaii's governor says at least 100 homes have been damaged or lost. Video from the scene shows just how powerful these floodwaters can be. This vehicle was pushed down the road with two paramedics inside. They were rescued by the National Guard. Wind gusts toppled trees and knocked down utility lines. Right now, about 180,000 customers are without power. They've been warned that the outages could last a while. Two people have been killed and at least five others injured as fast-moving wildfires tore across the Greek island of Salamina Sunday. It's just one of several fires burning across Europe, exacerbated by the severe drought and successive heat waves in the region. On Salamina, near gale-forced winds fueled the quick-moving flames, which spread rapidly into residential areas. Here we can see thick smoke rising from a nearby beach. The fire broke out during Greece's peak summer getaway weekend. Several ferries were deployed to evacuate more than 500 beachgoers. And that same drought and heatwave conditions fueling Europe's wildfire outbreak have taken an extreme toll on the region's water supply, including the continent's mightiest rivers. CNN's Stefano Pozzibon reports on the cascade effect as dwindling water levels disrupt power production and supply chains across Europe.
3: Some of Europe's mightiest rivers are running dry, great waterways reduced to a sliver of their size in the hot summer heat. In Hungary, authorities sank barges and dropped cement blocks in the shrinking Danube to try raise water levels and redirect the current to keep water flowing to a nuclear power plant that produces about a third of the country's electricity. Hungary's prime minister says it's a race against time.
4: The water level is dramatically low and no significant precipitation is expected in the catchment areas for the next few days or weeks, which could also mean that the problem could persist for months.
3: This power plant is already operating at a fraction of its capacity because of a lack of cooling water. And if the Danube drops even further, one of its two remaining turbines could be shut down. Neighboring Romania took similar measures to try and raise water levels there, but it was forced to shut down its nuclear power plant just a few days ago. The country had already declared a state of emergency over power shortages, with some cities going dark at night and residents asked to conserve energy use.
5: It seems we've reached this point due to poor decisions that were made, considering the climate crisis we've faced for decades.
3: The Rhine, too, is running dangerously low. It's a major artery for moving fuel and raw materials across the continent, and cargo vessels have been forced to lighten their loads to avoid grounding themselves and divert shipments over land.
6: More smaller, more easily maneuverable, lighter ships are being used, but a great deal is being transferred onto the train and onto the lorry in order to enable the transport and keep the supply chains going.
3: And if navigating shallow water isn't challenging enough, the skeletons of sunken ships are surfacing in some places. Rome's Tiber River is so depleted that the remains of a 2,000-year-old structure called Nero's Bridge is visible once again. These relics of the past exposing just how urgent the crisis is. Hungary says a longer-term plan is underway to build a dam-like structure underneath the Danube to help manage water flows, but that will take weeks. And if the river continues to drop, its nuclear power plant might be forced to shut down entirely like Romania's did, further straining the country's energy grid and the budget much longer than the summer season. Stefano Pozzebon, CNN, Rome. To build a dam-like structure underneath the Danube to help manage water flows, but that will take weeks. And if the river continues to drop, its nuclear power plant might be forced to shut down entirely like Romania's did, further straining the country's energy grid and the budget much longer than the summer season. Stefano Pozzebon, CNN, Rome.
1: Still to come, residents of Australia's New South Wales could soon get some extra cash for selling their firearms to the government. We'll have the latest on the scheme to cut down on the number of privately owned guns. Plus, a Philadelphia nanny detained by ICE has been released from detention. Still to come, she speaks to CNN about her time in custody and her pending immigration case. This story and more next.
7: The Tiger Slam was the greatest.

0: Welcome back. I'm Linda Kincaid. Australia's Prime Minister has announced a new gun buyback scheme to begin in New South Wales this November following the deadly Bondi Beach terrorist attack. The buyback will roll out in waves, offering residents cash in exchange for firearms. The first phase will offer... Welcome back. I'm Linda Kincaid. Australia's Prime Minister has announced a new gun buyback scheme to begin in New South Wales this November following the deadly Bondi Beach terrorist attack. The buyback will roll out in waves, offering residents cash in exchange for firearms. The first phase will offer up to $1,000. For some firearms with higher value, weapons will be able to bring in $10,000 early next year. It's the latest move in a crackdown on gun violence after the deadly mass shooting in Bondi Beach last December. 15 people were killed at a Jewish festival. Prime Minister Anthony Albanese noted the program's importance on Sunday.
1: Australians are quite rightly proud of our gun laws. But the fact is there are more guns in Australia today than there were at the time of dealing with the Port Arthur gun buyback that occurred under the Howard government. This is about strengthening Australia's gun laws and keeping our community safer.
0: Joining me now is Stephen Bendall, who leads the Australian Gun Safety Alliance. Appreciate your time today. So this is being described as Australia's biggest gun buyback since the Port Arthur massacre. What exactly is changing for gun owners in New South Wales?
2: Hi, Linda. The New South Wales government has introduced a limit on the number of firearms that somebody can own. So depending on the firearm licence category, there are a limit of four firearms, and people such as sporting shooters or primary producers can have a limit of 10 firearms. There are some other exemptions, you know, built into the legislation, but fundamentally, about 25% of the firearms in New South Wales are hoped to be taken out of circulation. And so the governments have got together to fund this national buyback, which is 50-50 covered by the federal government and the state government.
0: And of course, Stephen, you support this buyback, arguing that Australia needs to recalibrate its gun laws after the massacre we saw at Bondi Beach. So up to 274,000 registered firearms could be taken out of circulation. Why is removing that many legally owned guns necessary for public safety?
2: Well, I think it's a matter of being sympathetic to the views of the community. Since Port Arthur, we've had some very strong laws, as the Prime Minister just said, in Australia, but there has been an explosion in the number of firearms in the country. There's changes in ownership patterns, there's changes in the marketing and technology of firearms, and our laws just haven't kept up with that. And the community expects their government to keep the country safe. And in Australia, firearm use and possession is a privilege. Nobody has a right for a firearm in Australia. And if you have a firearm, it's conditional upon public safety. And so governments have realised after the tragedy of Bondi that there was an unlimited number of firearms in the country. So someone with a firearm licence in New South Wales could legally have 300 or 400 firearms. And the community just doesn't think that's in the best interest of public safety. And so there are now limits on the number of firearms someone can own.
0: The Bondi attacker had access to firearms that had been legally obtained. So what specifically failed in the existing licensing and monitoring systems? And which of those failures does this buyback actually fix?
2: Well, that investigation and reporting is still underway. Clearly, there was some breakdowns in intelligence sharing in our federation, but also one of the perpetrators did have six firearms, which was quite legal to have in suburban Sydney. And the Australian population, once they realised that there was an unlimited capacity for people to have stockpiles of firearms in suburban streets, there was an outcry of, you know, really coming back to basics about, well, why do you need firearms? What are the genuine reasons to have firearms? And is there any real reason to have more than 5 or 10?
0: And just finally, there has been criticism over the cost of the program, even though, it, you know, the government hasn't disclosed a total price tag. But with potentially hundreds of thousands of firearms being brought back and destroyed, why does each firearm actually need to be destroyed? Can some actually be repurposed or, you know, potentially used lawfully elsewhere, transferred to another government or military?
2: Yeah, and I think that's still to be sort of there'll be some situations where firearms will be sold to gun dealers and recirculated. I'm not entirely sure whether the buyback is contingent upon destroying their firearm. I think some of those details are still being worked out.
0: All right. Stephen Bunda, we really appreciate your time today. Thanks so much for joining us.
2: Lovely to talk to you.
0: Hundreds of migrants in Ceuta, Spain, are demanding the chance to apply for asylum. Spanish officials believe up to 8,000 migrants remain in the North African territory 2 weeks after tens of thousands of people crossed from the border from Morocco in a deadly rush. Spain's interior minister says anyone who entered illegally will be sent back unless they face danger doing so. As they wait, most migrants are sleeping on the beach or on the outskirts of the tiny city, and they're asking for better conditions.
3: We are truly suffering. We are sleeping next to the sea, with cold, with bad smell. We are suffering a lot. The police don't let us go downtown. They always kick us out, telling us to get the hell out of there.
0: A nanny living in Philadelphia who was detained by ICE has finally been released. She was on her way to a World Cup match when she was arrested and spent weeks detained at facilities in four different states. She told CNN's Rafael Romo she's been through a nightmare despite doing nothing wrong.
4: After a month in ICE custody, Ileana Noelie Lick is back home in Philadelphia, where she has been working as a nanny for two families for the last couple of years and where she lives with her American boyfriend. Lick told me she's going through a roller coaster of emotions and that trying to go back to normal has been weird because she's thinking all the time about the other people in detention she met while in the custody of Immigration and Customs Enforcement. As we first reported last week, Lick was detained by ICE at the Philadelphia International Airport on July 11 after she was dropped off by her boyfriend to take a flight to Kansas City, Missouri, where she planned to attend a World Cup game between Argentina, her native country, and Switzerland. Lick told CNN she was held at a county jail in Pennsylvania and three different detention centers in Louisiana, Texas, and then New Mexico before being granted bond on August 10 after a full month in custody. She calls her ordeal both traumatic and shocking, not only because she was not expecting to be detained in the first place, but also because she says she and other detainees were at one point held with the general prison population.
5: Suddenly they put us with well, the people have a little, like, a lot of mental issues. And it was a nightmare the first 2 days. It was really, really bad. Like, we were not able to sleep. They were, like, screaming the whole day.
4: You've probably seen what ICE is saying about you. They say that you were in the country with an overstayed visa. To that, what do you say?
5: I didn't commit any crime. I was trying to do everything right. Like, everything they asked me, I did. And all this legal process. And I told ICE several times, I'm not illegal. I never stayed in this country illegal. And they put in my notice appear that I overstayed without permission, basically, like, which is not true.
4: While her asylum case was pending, she was granted an authorization to work. In a statement sent to CNN before Lick's release, the Department of Homeland Security described the nanny as an illegal alien from Argentina who was detained during a targeted arrest operation at Philadelphia International Airport on July 11. In a new statement sent to CNN after her release. DHS says that on August 10, Lick was granted bond by an immigration judge and was released with a GPS tracking device. She will receive due process. To be clear, they say, work authorization or a pending application do not confer legal status in the United States. Lick also told me that when she was held at the Cambria County Prison in Pennsylvania, she and other ICE detainees had to wear a black and white striped jail uniform while wearing full restraints that included ankle cuffs and shackles. She told me all this in Spanish because she's more fluent in her native language, adding that she felt she was being treated as a common criminal and insisting that she shouldn't have been detained in the first place because she has always complied with immigration law. Rafael Romo, CNN, Atlanta.
0: Colombia is working to get aid to regions devastated by last week's earthquake. Still ahead, a look at the Latin music stars here in Miami raising money for the relief effort.

0: New season premieres September 12th on CNN.
1: Welcome back. It's been a week since the devastating 7.4 magnitude earthquake in Colombia, which is estimated to have killed at least 290 people and injured thousands more. But authorities are not giving up hope of finding more survivors, with at least 140 people still missing. Search operations continued Sunday in some of the hardest hit areas, including Colombia's third largest city of Cali. As the rubble is cleared, communities are discovering just how much was lost.
2: What we've encountered is a lot of pain. People who lost everything, their homes, their belongings, and people who died. For us, the hardest part is finding people beneath the rubble.
1: Latin music stars united in Miami to raise awareness and donations for relief efforts after the recent earthquakes in both Colombia and Venezuela. CNN's Carolina Pergura reports.
3: United for Our Own is the name of the concert that brought together more than a dozen artists in hopes to raise donations for those impacted by the devastating earthquakes in Venezuela and Colombia. The proceeds from ticket sales, online and phone bank donations will go to help rebuild communities, homes, provide food and medicine to the displaced, as well as mental health support to adults and children. The event that was originally organized to aid Venezuela after the two earthquakes struck on June 24th, killing more than 6,000 people, was later designated to help Colombia when on August 10th, a 7.4 magnitude earthquake shook the nation, leaving more than 250 dead. International Latin artists like Mark Anthony, Chayanne, Luis Fonsi, and others donated their talent and efforts for the cause, made possible by the collaboration of several nonprofit organizations like Global Empowerment Mission, World Central Kitchen, Maestro Cares Foundation, and Univision Foundation. Fans came from all over to support and share their thoughts and prayers for those impacted by the natural disasters.
4: I believe in brotherhood among the nations, especially Latin nations, who that's what we're here for.
5: This is the best time to embrace each other and to show our brothers and sisters from Colombia and Venezuela that we are united, right, and that we care for each other. And that I know they're going through a difficult time, but they're gonna go through, and with our help and the help of God, I'm pretty sure that everything is gonna be better for them.
6: History can change in either a good or a bad way, so I'm here to just support and donate and help as much as I can.
3: The initiative comes in a crucial time of need where families who have lost it all, their loved ones and their homes in both Venezuela and Colombia, slowly rebuild their lives and face the long road ahead of them. Carolina Peguero, CNN, Miami.
1: Two women separately adopted from India as infants grew up as friends in the Netherlands, never knowing they were inextricably connected. That is until four decades later when they took a DNA test that would change their lives forever. CNN's Issa Suarez has their incredible story.
7: For two women who grew up in the Netherlands, it really is a small world. After being adopted from orphanages in India as infants, Mina and Manal were raised by different families in the Netherlands. But 40 years later, a DNA test revealed they are sisters.
8: I've always been surrounded by many people who love me and who took care of me. But something inside of me, I've always felt very lonely. And, yeah, I always hoped to find some biological family somewhere. And I always said, yes, I would love to see if there's my biological mother, but even more brothers or sisters. So, and now this happens. So inside it was like, now I don't feel alone anymore.
7: Growing up just 100 miles from each other, they actually met in 1996 at a gathering for adopted children. Still unaware they were siblings, they became fast friends and even jokingly called each other sis in correspondence. But they lost touch with each other for about 15 years. But recently, not expecting to know any potential relatives, they both took separate DNA tests. And the results were the shock of a lifetime.
8: I was home alone, and then I got the pop-up on my phone, and it said, your results from DNA, my heritage, are ready. So I opened it, and then there was written, Mina, sister. And I didn't realize it was Mina that I know.
7: Now they've been reunited, but this time, officially, as family.
8: It feels like home.
9: Yeah, yeah.
8: It's like we don't live together. We have very different lives. But when it's like when I see you, it's like yeah. I'm home. So I opened it, and then there was written, Mina, sister. And I didn't realize it was Mina that I know.
7: Now they've been reunited, but this time, officially, as family.
8: It feels like home.
9: Yeah, yeah.
8: It's like we don't live together. We have very different lives. But when it's like when I see you, it's like yeah. I'm home.
10: I feel finally complete, and that's the puzzle piece in my heart. And yeah, I know that it's a lot, but it feels really good.
7: Isa Suarez, CNN.
1: So remarkable. Well, thanks so much for joining us. I'm Linda Kincaid. CNN Newsroom continues with my colleague Paula Sandoval in New York after a quick commercial break. Stay with us.
0: Roy, Amber, and Michael are back together.

0: has died at the age of 36. The actress is best known for her roles on television in the science fiction show Heroes and the country music drama Nashville. While the circumstances surrounding her death remain unknown, Panettiere's father told CNN, quote, "She was an incredible light and a force of nature who brought immeasurable love and joy to all those who knew her and to the millions who watched her on screen." Joining me now is TV host and entertainment journalist Shishi Yang to talk more about this developing story. Shishi, thank you so much for joining us as we continue to learn more. Let's go straight to you. I mean, what are you learning about the circumstances surrounding her death and also some of the tributes that are coming in? I mean, 36 years old.
1: Good morning, Paulo. Hollywood and the world is mourning the loss of actress Hayden Panettiere at just 36 years old. Last night, when we all heard the breaking news, it was so gut-wrenching. Everybody felt it because Hayden Panettiere was a national treasure. For over 30 years, we all saw her grow up on screen. Her first commercial was when she was 11 months old. When she was a little girl, she was a soap opera star. And then at the age of 10, she booked a movie that completely changed the trajectory of her life and career, Remember the Titans. And then came Heroes, a TV show that made her a household name. Then her role in Nashville garnered her 2 Golden Globe nominations. I think this is why, even beyond all the celebrity tributes, all the fans and a whole generation is really in mourning because she's so near and dear to our hearts. We watched her grow up for the last 30 years.
0: Yeah, and as you were speaking, you were seeing her in her childhood as she was doing making the press rounds during the release of Remember the Titans. And on that, I'm just curious, you know, how did she help shed more light on the trauma that many child stars experience?
1: I think Hayden was going through such a change in her life and career because earlier this May, she released her memoir, This Is Me, A Reckoning, and it really is her reclaiming her own narrative, shedding light on the fact that all the glitz and glam that we see surrounding child stars is so far from the reality of what she's been through. She was completely candid about some of the immense pressure that she felt working since she was a baby, her struggles with addiction, her postpartum depression, motherhood, complicated relationships with her family. She really did go through it all. And I think she was just at the facing her life when she was reclaiming her story after Hollywood has been telling her story for so many years. She was taking back her power, taking back her voice. And this is why I feel her death was so untimely, because almost after spending almost her entire life being defined by Hollywood, she was finally telling her story, and this is just so heartbreaking.
0: And on that note, I mean, when she was making the press tour, she told the Hollywood Reporter, "I realized it was more important for me to share my stories and to wipe the slate clean." I think that's really punctuates that last point you just made, which was, I mean, she was, you know, as you lay out, at a stage in her life where she wanted to take control of that. And just speak to more of that, the significance of putting her own story out there, and it must have been extremely vulnerable for her.
1: Extremely vulnerable. She spoke candidly about how at the age of 12, she was faced with her identity crisis. She didn't know who she was. And she described her strive for perfectionism, her people-pleasing ways, almost like a military-style discipline. She was trained as a child to constantly say yes, yes, yes, and she was unable to set those boundaries. So she was really candid about a lot of the struggles that she went through. And then she also, of course, opened up about her estranged relationship with her mother, Leslie, who was her manager for much of her career. And Leslie publicly disputed the book and said a lot of the claims were false. But Hayden and Leslie said Hayden wrote those things because she wanted to sell books. But Hayden slammed all the accusations and said she told her truth. And even though they weren't on speaking terms, she still welcomed a relationship with her. And she also spoke the biggest heartbreak in her life, which was losing her brother, Jensen, due to an undetected heart disease back in 2020.

0: 2023. It was something that she was, as an older sister, she wrote that she felt like she failed to protect her younger brother. And it was something that she never quite recovered from.
1: And she was also very well known for, you know, she was a recognized supporting figure for animal rights. You mentioned also, especially mental health awareness and even environmental issues. Closing thought from you, Shishi, how do you think she will be remembered?
0: Hayden Panettiere is our national treasure, and I think she will forever be remembered for her resilience. I think it's quite fitting that her last post on Instagram was from 2 weeks ago, when she posted a photo with her friends with a simple caption, good times and good friends. And I think that's an image that's really worth holding on to. Hayden, surrounded by her loved ones, fighting these little moments of joy after everything that she's been through.
1: Hayden Panettiere gone at just 36 years old. Shishi Jiang, thank you so much for coming on and helping us better understand her life.
0: Thank you for having me.
1: Of course. All right, let's switch gears now. President Trump's son-in-law is in the Middle East at this hour, hoping to find a way to get that Gaza peace talk process back on track. Sources are telling CNN that Jared Kushner met with the new leader of Hamas. And in the coming hours, he will be meeting with Israeli Prime Minister Benjamin Netanyahu, who has rejected President Trump's 15-point peace plan for Gaza. Foreign ministers from seven countries in the region, as well as Indonesia, released a joint statement condemning Israel's rejection. They're warning that it could undermine efforts to end the war and achieve a lasting political settlement. CNN's Paula Hancock is following the latest out of Abu Dhabi. So what is the latest now? Essentially, we're yet another stalemate?
2: Well, Paula, what we're expecting today, this Monday, a diplomatic source says that that Kushner, along with the Board of Peace Director Nikolai Mladenov, will be in Israel. They'll be meeting with the Israeli Prime Minister Benjamin Netanyahu, really trying to keep this Gaza peace plan on track. Now, on Sunday, what we saw was a very rare meeting between a senior U.S. envoy and Hamas leadership. He did meet with the Hamas leader, Khalil al-Haya. We don't have any details of how that meeting went, but it's a very rare meeting between the two. We know that Kushner reportedly just once before has met Hamas, and that was in October of last year when they were trying to secure that ceasefire between the two sides, which then led to the release of some of the hostages within Gaza as well. We do know as well that Kushner and Mladenov met with the Egyptian presidents. The meeting with Hamas was in Egypt. We had a readout from that side, and they said that Abdel Fattah el-Sisi, the president, discussed, quote, the need for all parties to fulfill their obligations under the agreement to stop the war in the Gaza Strip. Just at the end of last month, President Trump had issued his 15-point Gaza peace plan. There was silence for a week from the Israeli Prime Minister, and then he publicly rejected that plan, saying that the Israeli military will not withdraw until Hamas is completely disarmed. So it is a stumbling block in this whole process. It was never expected to be smooth. And of course, it's complicated by the fact that there will be elections in Israel in October. So it's unlikely that the Israeli Prime Minister is going to want to make any substantial concessions to this process before that time. We've also seen many members of his far-right coalition suggesting that Gaza should be reoccupied, should be settled by Jewish settlers. So he's fighting against that far-right element as well when trying to agree this process. Now, the peace plan itself, it was supposed to have sequenced steps. It was supposed to have Hamas completely disarming, Israel stopping attacks in Gaza, and also then the Israeli military pulling out of Gaza. that last issue problematic for the Israeli Prime Minister, saying that that simply isn't going to happen until there is a complete Hamas disarmament. So what we're seeing here is this mediation to try and bridge the gaps between the two sides, try and keep this process on track, this phase two of this Gaza peace plan, which is supposed to see Hamas completely disarmed and Hamas rule replaced by a technocratic administration of Palestinians. So what we will see today is those meetings in Israel as Jared Kushner and others try to convince the Israeli Prime Minister to stay the course and to continue down this this board of peace path. Paulo?
1: Yeah, Prime Minister, though, as you point out, is certainly feeling the pressures back home, the political pressures. Paula Hancox, grateful for your reporting, as always. Thank you. Joint military exercises between the U.S. and South Korea kicked off today, and this just hours after President Donald Trump ordered the Pentagon to substantially scale them back. In a social media post announcing the change, the president cited his positive relationship with North Korean leader Kim Jong-un, saying that the drills send a signal that is, quote, inappropriate and hostile to North Korea. The president also cited Seoul's lack of assistance with Iran. He said that he recently asked South Korea's president if they'd like to join the, quote, denuclearization of Iran, and that they said no. CNN's Gage Golding is following developments from Hong Kong. Gage, good to see you. So help us break down, help us unpack what was a very lengthy post by President Trump.
3: Yeah, you know, it kind of is all over the place, and it has that little additive in there that, hey, you know, South Korea did not help us with Iran. But let's talk about, you know, the bigger thing. This is a large-scale military exercise. It's joint between the United States and South Korea. About 18,000 South Korean military members join the 28,500 members that are stationed in and around South Korea. So it's a big operation. Happens every year, last 10 days. It was kicking off today. And then really in the 11th hour, the president says it's too late to cancel. However, we're going to scale it back dramatically, all in the same sense, posting on Truth Social that, you know, look, we have great relations right now with North Korea. And actually, even yesterday, the president posting a picture of him and the North Korean leader, Kim Jong-un, saying that we might not be smiling in this picture, but, you know, we have a great relationship. We're doing really well together. You can see the picture there. So it kind of was a precursor to what we saw today. That picture, you know, popped up in my feed, and I was kind of questioning it, you know, thinking of what exactly is going on. In new this hour, we're actually hearing from the leaders of the South Korean government in the Blue House there, which is the executive leadership, where they say that the Korean government, they're aware of what it was posted on social media, and they do really hope that this is a way for an amicable relationship between the North Korean government and the United States, going on to say that that they are working closely with the United States specifically on the exercise there. They also went on, kind of like that Truth Social post that went on pretty far, they said that they are actively participating in ways to help on the discussion for a ceasefire in Iran and to open the passage of the Strait of Hormuz. So a lot to unpack there, but it noticed that it wasn't a jab back at the United States. The United States to South Korea is a key ally. Again, just under 30,000 troops are stationed in South Korea. This is an annual exercise. But Paulo, I think it's really important to note that there are two big things to take away from this. One, President Trump previously, in his first term in 2018 and 2019, worked to scale back this Ochi Freedom Shield is the name of this exercise. And he scaled it back. And then COVID-19 in the years of 2020 and 21 also had it scaled back. So this is, he's familiar with this, and this was not his first attempt to scale it back. However, on the flip side of that, this may be something of sort of like an olive branch to the North Korean government and the leader, Kim Jong-un, saying, hey, maybe we should get back to the table to talk a little bit, because they haven't really had a conversation during this term that we're aware of. They met three times in the past, in 2018 and 2019. That was during President Trump's first term. Paulo, they haven't met yet in this second term.
1: Great reporting, Gage Golden. Thank you so much, and welcome to CNN. It's great to have you.
3: Thank you.
1: All right, still a lot more on the way here on CNN Newsroom, including communities in Puerto Rico. They are going days without running water as the U.S. territory grapples with a worsening drought. After the break, a local journalist tells me how the growing water crisis is disrupting daily life for many people on the island.
4: When curiosity strikes,

0: Kia. Movement that inspires.
1: Tropical storm Lala has started to move away from Hawaii, but parts of the state are still seeing some heavy rain and strong wind gusts at this hour. Officials saying that the most serious threat now is flash flooding and mudslides, especially in some of the higher elevated areas. Lala made its closest approach to Hawaii's Big Island on Saturday as a Category 1 hurricane, and then it left a lot of this devastation behind. Hawaii's governor says that at least 100 homes have been damaged or lost, and wind gusts toppled trees and knocked down some of the utility lines on the island. Right now, about 165,000 customers are without power, and they've been warned that the outages could last a while. Officials are saying that the danger from the storm is not over yet.
2: We still have a lot of rain. We have a lot of flooding. We have a lot of road closures. And we still have a lot of high winds. Although it's been recategorized to be a tropical storm, it's still on the upward level of the tropical storm with winds, you know, in excess of about 70 miles an hour. The widespread power outages is creating, you know, a lot of problems for a lot of our residents now. With the road closures also, people are, you know, either having to take an alternate route or they're unable to get, you know, to the destination that they need to get to. So we're urging everybody to stay home insofar as possible that they're able to.
1: Widespread heat alerts are in effect across parts of the U.S. as millions face triple-digit temperatures, well above average. CNN meteorologist Allison Chinchow with your forecast.
3: Roughly 50 million people are under some type of alert across the U.S., with the bulk of it really focused right here along the southeastern portion of the country. Now, when we take a look at the heat index, that is the air temperature plus the humidity in these regions, this is what the feels-like temperature is expected to be. 105 in Atlanta on Monday, 109 in Jackson, 107 in Jacksonville, Florida. But again, even progressing into Tuesday, these numbers really don't drop off all that much, and in some cases, they actually go up a little bit. This is going to be a prolonged effect for many of these southern cities. Take Atlanta, for example. The average high this time of year is 89 degrees. They will spend every single one of the next 7 days at or above that marker. And even worse for a place like Dallas, where the average is 96. Every single one of the next 7 days, that temperature is expected to be in the triple digits.
1: Allison, thank you. And tens of thousands of people are rationing water in Puerto Rico as due to a deepening drought on the island. The capital, San Juan, just recorded its driest July on record. Residents there lining up at community wells and distribution points, hoping to get enough water for their daily needs. In fact, in some communities, water service is now rotating on a 48-hour schedule, and that's leaving people without running water for days at a time. And that rationing is expected to last at least through the end of this month, as forecasters believe that the effects of El Niño could extend the drought into the fall. A local laundromat operator says that the unpredictable water outages have become a major problem for her business.
4: Literally, we have been greatly affected because this business operates 100% on water. Since November of last year, we have seen disruptions in water pressure. The water here goes out without warning.
1: Joining us now is journalist Manuel Guillama Capella with El Nuevo Día in Puerto Rico. Manuel, thank you so much for joining us.
5: Thank you, Paul, for having me.
1: So what is your or latest reporting on Puerto Rico's water crisis? How long have residents been forced to ration water?
5: Sure. The way I would describe the situation here in Puerto Rico is that people are just tired. The water rationing program has been going on for the last couple of weeks in the San Juan metropolitan area. But the reality is that customers, particularly in the northern and central part of the island, have been facing water interruptions for over the last year plus. And it's a crisis that it's not the first time that Puerto Ricans have faced this kind of problems, but it probably is the longest going crisis in recent memory. And when that combines with the energy crisis that Puerto Ricans have faced since, particularly over the last decade after Hurricane Maria, that gives you an idea of how tired people are of having to be resilient, which is a word that has been one of the most common words that you hear in Puerto Rico. And it's certainly a very difficult situation, and we don't really have an idea of how long this is going to last.
1: And of course, as you're speaking, we're seeing that main reservoir that looks more like a puddle, which is, you know, what officials are pointing to as one of the reasons why people are dealing with this. And then we're also seeing Puerto Ricans essentially having to shuttle water back and forth. So just speak to how disruptive this has been. I've read about dialysis centers having to postpone appointments, you know, people who are caring for the sick and the elderly really being impacted as well.
5: Yeah, you can talk from an individual or community standpoint. As you say, dialysis patients are one of the most impacted sectors or groups, certainly, of this situation. Right before the San Juan rationing program began, a sample of 12 hotels, they stated that they had already spent over $2 million on different measures that they had to take to be able to deal with the crisis that had already been going on for a few weeks. And that gives you an idea of how difficult this is to deal from both an individual and a business standpoint, and the fact that the government doesn't seem to have a plan to actually face this in an effective way.
1: Let's pick up on that last thought. I mean, Puerto Rico's governor previously said that the situation is beyond the administration's control, adding that it's a strictly drought-related. But what are residents telling you about who or what they believe is to blame for these hardships?
5: Sure. I think that's one of the main thing that the perception amongst people is that this goes beyond the current drought. I mean, Puerto Rico has faced droughts before, particularly in 1994, then 2015. So that's not something necessarily new. And certainly this administration has inherited a very difficult situation for PRASA, the Puerto Rico Aqueduct and Sewer Authority. But I think the perception is, and it is backed by facts, verifiable facts, that water management in Puerto Rico for a long time has not been adequate. And the thing is that it probably hadn't translated into this kind of interruptions. Because, as I said, for over a year, particularly in the San Juan metropolitan area, customers have been facing interruptions, I'd say, almost weekly. And that goes way before the current drought.
1: What's the sense there where you are, though, Manuel? Is there any hope that there could be an end that's approaching, or is this likely to continue?
5: I mean, I don't think it's going to end. Certainly, what's left of this August, I mean, it's probably going to go at least into September. And we know that August and September are usually heavy rainfall months. These are, of course, this is the peak of hurricane season. We have yet to face a hurricane, and sometimes you can hear people say, "Oh, we might need a hurricane or a heavy storm to finally get it done with this drought and stabilize the water system." Obviously, that will have so many collateral effects that you don't want to face. But I think one of the main concerns right now is the potential carryover effect this could have up to next year, with, as I mentioned, the El Nino thing going on, and that's what you don't want to happen. You don't want to be facing another drought and water rationing next summer. And right now, I don't think that there's much optimism that Puerto Ricans can avoid it.
1: And those are people in a U.S. territory right now that are having to carry water back and forth, and in some cases go without water for potentially 2 days, if not more. Thank you so much for everything, for all your reporting, Manuel Guillama-Capella. Thank you.
5: Thank you, Polo.
1: Colombia is working to get aid shipments to regions devastated by last week's earthquake. Still ahead here on CNN Newsroom, a look at the Latin music stars in Miami that are raising money for those relief efforts.

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1: Welcome back. I'm Polo Sandoval, and these are today's top stories. Film and television actress Hayden Panettiere has died at the age of 36. She's most known for her television roles, including the science fiction show Heroes, as well as the country music drama Nashville. So far, no cause of death has been revealed, and the circumstances surrounding her death remain unknown. President Trump says that the U.S. will be reducing joint military exercises with South Korea, which is a key regional ally. Those exercises are now underway. The president cited Seoul's lack of help with Iran and his positive relationship with North Korea's leader. Trump said that the exercises send a signal that is, quote, inappropriate and hostile towards North Korea. Tropical storm Lala knocked out power to more than 160,000 customers in Hawaii. The storm was a Category 1 hurricane when it made its closest approach on Saturday. Pummeled parts of the state with torrential rain, powerful wind gusts, flooding, and landslides. The storm is now moving away, but some islands are still getting battered with some heavy rain and winds. Well, it's now been a week since the devastating 7.4 magnitude earthquake in Colombia, which is estimated to have killed at least 290 people and injured thousands more. But authorities are not giving up hope of finding more survivors, with at least 140 people still missing at this hour. Search operations continued on Sunday in some of the worst-hit areas, including Colombia's third-largest city of Cali. And as the rubble is cleared, communities are discovering just how much was lost in this disaster.
2: What we've encountered is a lot of pain. People who lost everything, their homes, their belongings, and people who died. For us, the hardest part is finding people beneath the rubble.
1: And Latin music stars united in Miami to raise awareness for donations for relief efforts after the recent earthquakes in both Colombia and in Venezuela. CNN's Carolina Peguero reports.
3: United for Our Own is the name of the concert that brought together more than a dozen artists in hopes to raise donations for those impacted by the devastating earthquakes in Venezuela and Colombia. The proceeds from ticket sales, online and phone bank donations will go to help rebuild communities, homes, provide food and medicine to the displaced, as well as mental health support to adults and children. The event that was originally organized to aid Venezuela after the two earthquakes struck on June 24th, killing more than 6,000 people, was later designated to help Colombia when on August 10th, a 7.4 magnitude earthquake shook the nation, leaving more than 250 dead. International Latin artists like Mark Anthony, Chayanne, Luis Fonsi, and others donated their talent and efforts for the cause made possible by the collaboration of several nonprofit organizations like Global Empowerment Mission, World Central Kitchen, Maestro Cares Foundation, and Univision Foundation. Fans came from all over to support and share their thoughts and prayers for those impacted by the natural disasters.
4: I believe in brotherhood among the nations, especially Latin nations, who that's what we're here for.
5: This is the best time to embrace each other and to show our brothers and sisters from Colombia and Venezuela that we are united, right, and that we care for each other, and that I know they're going through a difficult time, but they're gonna go through, and with our help and the help of God, I'm pretty sure that everything is gonna be better for them.
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3: The initiative comes in a crucial time of need where families who have lost it all, their loved ones and their homes in both Venezuela and Colombia, slowly rebuild their lives and face the long road ahead of them. Carolina Peguero, CNN, Miami.
1: Well, still on the way, summer's new accessory is sun-protective clothing. Just ahead, brands are seeing a growing trend among American consumers. 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
1: You're up to speed on the markets, and here are your business headlines. Global financial markets, they are in limbo as a deal to fully reopen the Strait of Hormuz has still not materialized. Oil futures were flat on Sunday as talks between the U.S. and Iran are stalled. And although Tehran and Oman are negotiating over the crucial waterway, there are no immediate signs of a deal. Developers have withdrawn their plans for a 15-building data campus in the state of Georgia. And this after residents in the city of Lovejoy rejected the proposal for a sprawling 400-acre center. And it comes amid rising concerns over water pollution and the growing national resistance to AI infrastructure. And a slew of new Disney movies in production were unveiled at a fan convention. The top headliners included Anne Hathaway, who announced a new Princess Diaries film, and Benjamin Bratt announced the upcoming release of the Pixar animation Coco 2. Other films that were mentioned included The Incredibles 3, Frozen 3, and Zootopia 3. Americans are making sun protection summer's hottest accessory. Clothing brands are catching onto a growing trend for sun protective clothing. According to a fashion forecasting firm, Google searches for UV shirt jumped 26% and views went up more than 100% on TikTok. At Athleta, an athleisure fashion brand owned by Gap, nearly 50% of its early summer inventory featured sun protection. Retail intelligence firm Edited found UV apparel sold at brands that grew at 12% from last year. For our international viewers, World Sport is next. For everybody else, I'll be right back with you with more of your headlines.

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1: U.S. energy officials are ramping up their forecast for oil and gasoline prices. With minimal traffic transiting through the Strait of Hormuz, those prices seem unlikely to go down anytime soon. You see, the national average gas price on Sunday, on average, that was $4.07 a gallon. That's according to AAA. CNN Chief Data Analyst Harry Enten breaks down how this could possibly impact the midterm elections and President Trump's poll numbers.
2: Gas prices still above $4 in the United States of America, at least on average. And it just feels like the American people can't catch a break. I can tell you that the American people very much dislike, dare I say, President Trump when it comes to gas prices. Not a huge surprise, given, of course, where gas prices are. But it's to a historic degree the hatred for President Trump on gas prices. Look at this. Okay, highest disapprovals on gas prices by president. Look where President Trump is in 2026. We're talking about, on average, a disapproval rating of 79%. That is about 4 in 5 Americans who disapprove of the job that President Trump is doing on gas prices. Joe Biden never reached that level. He was at 72%. Barack Obama never reached that level. His highest was 68%. Even George W. Bush never reached that level. He was at 75%. So Donald Trump breaking records in the ways that you simply put do not want to be breaking records when it comes to gas prices and how Americans view the job that he is doing. Now, why? Why does President Trump have a historically high disapproval rating on gas prices? Well, simply put, you can't reach 79% just by Democrats disliking the job that you're doing, or dare I say, hating it. Look at this. It crosses party lines. You get the rare trifecta. Yes, you get 96% of Democrats. That's not so surprising who disapprove the job that President Trump is doing on gas prices. But how about independents? 85% of independents disapprove of the job that President Trump is doing on gas prices. And then, of course, that tried and true Republican base that is stuck with Donald Trump through thick and thin. Even they, a majority of them, 52%, disapprove of the job that President Trump is doing on gas prices. This, simply put, are the types of numbers that if you're a Republican running in these midterm elections, you do not like. You very much want to be running away from President Trump, at least to how it comes to how Americans view him on gas prices. Now, what is driving this? Why are these numbers so low? You know, you go back to the 2024 campaign. President Trump put up a historically strong performance for a Republican candidate among working class voters. That is those making less than $50,000. And this is what is driving it. Look at this. Disapprove of Trump on gas prices among those making under $50,000 per year. Among them all, look at this number, 86%. You can't get 86% of Americans or even a subgroup of Americans who are not a partisan subgroup to agree on anything. But they do. They do when it comes to gas prices, disapproving of President Trump among those making less than $50,000. More than that, look at this across. Look at this across the different parties. We get 66%, a very unlucky 66% indeed, of Republicans making under $50,000 who disapprove of the job that President Trump is doing on gas prices. How about, get this, 90% of independents who make less than $50,000 disapprove of the job of President Trump on gas prices, and 93% of Democrats who disapprove of the job that President Trump is doing on gas prices amongst those making less than $50,000.
1: That's Harry Enten. And by the way, those numbers are only adding to Republican concerns over how the midterms will shake out. You see, Americans will be heading to the polls in less than 3 months. I spoke earlier with CNN senior political analyst and Bloomberg opinion columnist Ron Brownstein about the current political climate and why the GOP may be losing some of its grip on parts of the country. Here's what he told me.
3: Really, the middle of the country is where some of the sharpest movement away from Democrats and toward Republicans have been since Obama's presidency. I mean, when Obama came in, it's hard for people to imagine today. I mean, Democrats had senators in South Dakota, in North Dakota, in Iowa, in Nebraska. He won Ohio and Iowa twice. Obviously, all of those places have moved very much toward Republicans, really around kind of the interrelated actions of two core constituencies, white voters without a college degree who are half or more of the electorate in all of the states that we talked about, I just mentioned, and several more across the region, as well as rural residents who are more plentiful in these places as well. You know, now there is an opportunity for Democrats. Trump, mostly because of the economy. I mean, Trump's approval among working class whites, as we talked about before, he won about 2/3 of them in all three of his races. Now he's down to about 50-50 approval among them and below that in some of these states. And then in rural areas, the combination of the tariffs and the impact that's had on overseas markets for American agricultural products, as well as higher fuel costs, which also translate into higher fertilizer costs, give the opportunity to Democrats to lose by less. I mean, they're not going to win those places. Yeah. They're not going to win working class white voters. But if they lose them by less, their strengths among other groups in the area, particularly college educated whites and minorities, are allowing them to put the, some of these, many of these places back in play.
1: So overall, how do you think this translates to increased competitiveness in some key Senate and governor's races?
3: Yeah, I mean, look, you could see the return of the Heartland Democrat this year, I think, without doubt. I mean, Democrats are seriously competing for the governor's mansions in Ohio and Iowa, which they haven't won either of those since 2006, with Amy Acton in Ohio and Rob Sand, who is now the favorite, I think, in Ohio, in Iowa, as well as the Senate races in both states, where Sherrod Brown has been leading in polls in Ohio. It's more of an uphill climb in Iowa. And there are even long shot chances, I think, for Democrats in Kansas and Nebraska. I mean, obviously, those are much tougher states for Democrats, but they are on the map this year in a way they have not. And it's not only in these governor and Senate races. There are three competitive House races in Iowa, three in Michigan, four in Pennsylvania, one in Nebraska, one to two in Wisconsin. I mean, this region really is at the fulcrum of the 2026 election. And, you know, you can look at this from the other side of the lens, which is that if Democrats can't make some breakthroughs, if they can't regain some ground in this area in this year when Trump's approval has skidded so much and there are so many openings with groups that have leaned right, you have to ask yourself, is this really swing terrain? Because if Democrats can't, I think, reestablish a beachhead, kind of a mixed metaphor in this landlocked part of the country, but if they can't establish a beachhead this year, when are they going to do it?
1: All right. Thanks to Ron Brownstein for that. The commander of U.S. Central Command is pushing back after concerns about morale and mental health aboard the USS Abraham Lincoln. Admiral Brad Cooper visited the aircraft carrier this weekend as part of a recent trip to the Middle East. And the ship has been deployed for more than 250 days after being sent to the region to support U.S. operations in the war with Iran. Admiral Cooper says that the USS Abraham Lincoln has, quote, among the lowest mental health cases out of the Navy's 11 active carriers. But he also acknowledged the challenges of a long deployment at sea. Here's CNN's White House correspondent Julia Benbrook with more.
0: In a statement over the weekend, CENTCOM Chief Admiral Brad Cooper called his recent visit to the USS Abraham Lincoln, quote, awe-inspiring. That visit comes as there are growing concerns about the conditions on that ship. The Lincoln has been deployed for nearly 9 months as it is supporting operations in the Middle East, and its combat efforts have prevented it from making stops at friendly ports to regather supplies, get the sailors some rest. That has led to a number of family members voicing concerns. One crew member told us that morale on the ship is very low and that there is this regular strain on some essential amenities. Cooper did say that out of the 11 active aircraft carriers, that the Lincoln actually has among the lowest cases related to mental health right now. He went on to say this doesn't mean that all is perfect. Find any of the nearly 4 million Navy veterans in America today, and they will likely tell you that service at sea for long periods isn't for everyone. It is uniquely challenging and tough, and every single one of us, including me, reacts to stressors in different ways. President Donald Trump was recently asked about this lengthy deployment and the mental health concerns surrounding it, and he seemed to dismiss those concerns. He said that the deployment wasn't nearly long enough. Those comments have received swift criticism. He did say that the Lincoln would be traveling out of the region soon and it would be replaced with a very similar ship. A U.S. official tells us that that swap was previously planned. Julia Benbrook, CNN.
1: Opening statements are expected later today in the trial against a man accused of killing hip-hop star Tupac Shakur. 63-year-old Dwayne Davis is the first and only person to face charges linked to Shakur's death back in 1996. Well, prosecutors are aiming to prove that he orchestrated the killing of the rap legend, but agree he did not fire the fatal shots. Well, the judge has ruled that Davis's memoir and previous interviews are admissible as evidence. Davis has pleaded not guilty to charges of first-degree murder with a deadly weapon and intent to promote, further, or assist a criminal gang. Well, former MLB pitcher Tommy John has passed away. His death happened on Saturday. He is perhaps best known for as the namesake of a revolutionary elbow surgery, which gave the left-hander's career incredible longevity. The Tommy John procedure, it now allows doctors to use grafted portions from other tendons in the body to reconstruct a ligament in the elbow. In a statement from the New York Yankees, John is remembered as a longtime fan favorite and as a bedrock of the Pins and Stripes roster. Just last month, he was reportedly battling health issues at his home in Florida. Tommy John was 83 years old. Thank you so much for joining me in the last hour of news. I'll be right back with more of your headlines in a moment.

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2: Hey everybody, thank you so much for joining me. I'm Polo Sandoval, live in New York, and here's what's coming your way here on CNN Newsroom. President Trump's son-in-law making the rounds in the Middle East, hoping to advance the president's Gaza peace plan. We'll examine the chances for success. And the president also announcing that he's scaling back joint military exercises in South Korea. What Iran has to do with the move. And an unexpected death, remembering the 36-year-old actress Hayden Panettiere.
3: Live from New York, this is CNN Newsroom with Polo Sandoval.
2: Right now, President Trump's son-in-law

0: Prime Minister Benjamin Netanyahu later this Monday. Now, he also will be accompanied by the Board of Peace director, Nikolai Mladenov. And we will wait to see what exactly comes out of that meeting. But effectively, what they're trying to do is to keep this process going. The fact that the Israeli Prime Minister Benjamin Netanyahu rejected President Trump's 15-point peace plan means that there is effectively a stalemate at this point. So these meetings are to try and push the process forward. Now, we know on Sunday in Egypt that Jared Kushner and the delegation he is with met with the Hamas leader, Khalil al-Haya. We don't have a readout of exactly how that meeting went, but it is a rare meeting between a senior U.S. envoy and Hamas leadership. We know that Jared Kushner, for example, last October met with Hamas. This is the only reported meeting between the U.S. and Hamas at this level that we know of. And this is when they were trying to secure that ceasefire and the release of hostages from Gaza. So we also know that he met with President al-Sisi in Egypt. We had a readout from there where al-Sisi's office said they discussed, quote, the need for all parties to fulfill their obligations under the agreement to stop the war in the Gaza Strip. Now, at the end of last month, we heard from President Trump. He announced this 15-point plan. He called it an historic agreement, saying that it was a monumental step towards lasting peace and security. It was a plan that had sequenced steps within it, that it was going to involve Israel ending attacks in Gaza, Hamas completely disarming, and the Israeli military pulling out of Gaza. There was a week of silence from Israeli leadership, and then the Prime Minister Benjamin Netanyahu publicly rejected that peace plan, saying that they will not pull any military out of Gaza until Hamas has been completely disarmed. So this is why we are seeing this effort now to try and get past this stalemate. There is a complicating factor, though, and that is that there is Israeli elections in October, and Prime Minister Netanyahu is highly unlikely to give any significant concessions to this peace plan to Hamas before that election. He has a number of ministers in his far-right coalition pushing for him to not only reject this peace plan, but also to reoccupy Gaza and to resettle it with Jewish settlers. So he is under a lot of pressure internally, domestically, not to accept this peace plan at this point. But it will be interesting to see what, if anything, comes out of this meeting later today between Kushner and the Israeli Prime Minister. Paulo.
1: Yeah, we'll see if he feels the pressure coming from the White House in turn. Paula Hancock, thank you so much for that reporting. Let's go to political analyst now, Dalia Scheinlin, joining me from Tel Aviv. Dalia is also a fellow at the Century Foundation, as well as the author of The Crooked Timber of Democracy in Israel. Dalia, as always, thank you so much for joining us.
2: Thank you for having me on the show.
1: Of course. So you heard some of the reporting from my colleague now, and you know, many questions that are still unanswered about this series of meetings. Can you help me highlight the significance of these talks, both Kushner's rare meeting with Hamas's leadership and his upcoming visit with Israeli Prime Minister Benjamin Netanyahu? What could come out of this?
2: Well, we don't know what could come out of it because there's so much that involves a kind of tension between the interests of the two sides, particularly Mr. Netanyahu and the American government. And Mr. Netanyahu, as your correspondent said, is under pressure not to show anything like withdrawals. And so the entire 15-point plan, as the original 20-point plan from October, hinges on a quid pro quo of Hamas disarmament and Israeli withdrawal from Gaza in general, in total. But of course, there is no one-shot withdrawal. This will involve phases. Israel is currently officially holding up to what we call the yellow line, which is about 53% of Gaza, but has also expanded its effective control to what is sometimes called the orange line, which makes up about 67, nearly 70% control. And so I think that, you know, the hardline government would like for there not to be any single withdrawal from any inch of all the area the IDF controls. And the American government would like to eventually reach the full 15-point and the original 20-point plan from last October. Between that and the fact that elections are coming, as your correspondent noted, I think the best we can expect will be

0: that Israel will maybe make some sort of gesture that is frankly technical and very, very incremental, so that Netanyahu can try to satisfy the American government that he's showing some goodwill while not effectively really giving up Israel's very strong presence in Gaza. And I should just point out that the idea that this is going to lead to some sort of lasting, effective peace is completely remote from a reality in which these agreements are partial, incremental, and focus only on Gaza for now. The long-term vision of Palestinian self-determination eventually in the form of a state that is mentioned in the 20-point plan from October is completely remote at this point. And I think that's the only thing that will eventually lead to something like Trump's hyperbole about long-term peace.
1: And you started answering my next question, which is the pressure that Prime Minister Benjamin Netanyahu no doubt will feel from Washington. But, you know, that lingering question, which is, will it be enough for him to do more than just, you know, as you point out, a sort of a symbolic gesture?
0: I mean, I don't, you know, the responses of Trump are always somewhat unpredictable, but I think we do need to see this in the context of increasingly tense relations between Netanyahu and President Trump himself. This has been a very up and down relationship ever since President Trump took office again. Netanyahu is constantly on the defensive, trying to argue that this is a very good relationship, but Trump has at points both pressured him into actual diplomatic steps that he didn't want to take, such as this ceasefire deal that involves a withdrawal, and at times publicly berated him, not to mention forcing or essentially, you know, coercing Israel into accepting ceasefires with Iran and with Lebanon, which Netanyahu didn't want either. And for the same reason, he's got the hardline government, he's got a hardline population who thinks that there must be, you know, a decisive victory in all of these areas where Israel has not managed to achieve it. And for all of those reasons, he is stuck in the polls ahead of the election. His coalition is doing poorly relative to the opposition parties. And that relationship with Trump might have, at one point, have been a positive factor that he could use to boost his campaign. But in my analysis, at this point, the relationship is going badly enough, even if he tries to claim it's very good, that I don't think he stands to gain very much. And Israel has not managed to achieve it. And for all of those reasons, he is stuck in the polls ahead of the election. His coalition is doing poorly relative to the opposition parties. And that relationship with Trump might have, at one point, have been a positive factor that he could use to boost his campaign. But in my analysis, at this point, the relationship is going badly enough, even if he tries to claim it's very good, that I don't think he stands to gain very much. And if the Trump administration or Trump himself does continue to pressure him, it might actually damage him in the elections, or at least prevent him from getting any late stage boost that could help him possibly retake power, which is looking increasingly unlikely right now.
1: Understanding that we still haven't received an official readout from that Jared Kushner meeting over the weekend with the head of Hamas, hypothetically, if he is able to.
0: Election, his coalition is doing poorly relative to the opposition parties, and that relationship with Trump might have at one point have been a positive factor that he could use to boost his campaign. But in my analysis, at this point, the relationship is going badly enough, even if he tries to claim it's very good, that I don't think he stands to gain very much. And if the Trump administration or Trump himself does continue to pressure him, it might actually damage him in the elections, or at least prevent him from getting any late stage boost that could help him possibly retake power, which is looking increasingly unlikely right now.
1: Understanding that we still haven't received an official readout from that Jared Kushner meeting over the weekend with the head of Hamas, hypothetically, if he is able to secure tangible commitments from that group that it will disarm, that it will relinquish governing authority, you think that that could be enough for the Israelis to offer tangible commitments of their own?
0: I have to tell you, this is a bit of speculation, but in my analysis, you will not see that kind of response from the Netanyahu government that is currently in power ahead of the elections. It could be the case if there is a future government run by the current opposition leaders or the main opposition competitor who is not in government just now, who is not in, you know, who's not, his party is new. Gadi Eisenkot is leading the opposition now. If there is a government after the elections formed by those current opposition parties, they could conceivably, you know, respond in that way. But I do not expect the Netanyahu government to do this because Netanyahu, I think, is against it himself, possibly, but more importantly, his entire coalition is so deeply committed to staying in Gaza. They say it at every opportunity that they expect to be holding onto Gaza, annexing, rebuilding settlements very openly and repeatedly, including ministers from Mr. Netanyahu's party itself. This is not just what we call the hardline or extremist parties in government. So I do not see them doing anything that involves a much more real substantive commitment to long-term full withdrawal from Gaza before the elections.
1: Talia Shenlin, we have to leave it there, but great analysis. Thank you so much for your time, as always.
0: Thank you for having me.
1: Well, joint military exercises between the U.S. and South Korea kicked off today. And it's just hours after President Donald Trump ordered the Pentagon to substantially scale them back. In a social media post announcing the change, the president cited his positive relationship with North Korean leader Kim Jong-un, saying that the drills send a signal that is, quote, inappropriate and hostile to North Korea. But the president also cited Seoul's lack of assistance with Iran, saying that he recently asked South Korea's president if they'd like to join the, quote, denuclearization of Iran, and that they said no. CNN's Gage Golding is following developments from Hong Kong. Gage, the president packed a lot into that post, into that Truth Social post. Help us unpack it and get a better understanding of how this potentially impacts some of these very important alliances.
2: Yeah, you know, to understand that post, I think we have to go to yesterday's post. The president posting on Truth Social something very quick, just a photo of him and the North Korean leader. They were kind of mean mugging with straight faces. And he said, look, you know, despite this photo, we have a great relationship. And that kind of teed up the social media post today, where the president basically said that the operation, the exercise that's happening, Ulchi Freedom Shield, it's an annual summertime exercise between the South Korean military and the United States military based in South Korea. He's calling it hostile and inappropriate, and that we have a great relationship with North Korea, we as in the United States. And, you know, this is an operation that the president is aware of. I'll go back to his first term in office in 2018 and 2019. President Trump then scaled back the operation, mainly due to citing costs. And then it was also scaled back in 2020 and 21 due to COVID-19. So the president is familiar with this operation. What's interesting, though, and Pulo, you said there's a lot to unpack. And I think that's true, because there's kind of two points here. There's the fact that, hey, you know, the president's saying we have a great relationship with North Korea. We want to scale back this operation. And then the other hand, taking a little bit of jab of South Korea, saying when we asked you for help with the denuclearizing Iran, the South Korean government said no thanks. Now, in a statement to CNN, the Blue House, which is the official government agency, the head of the government's there in South Korea, essentially said that that's not necessarily the case, that, you know, they hope that this open communication between the leaders of North Korea and the U.S. will lead to, quote, meaningful talks between the two countries. And they went on to say that they are actually working to try to help kind of solve the problem, the ongoing conflict, if you will, in Iran and open the Strait of Hormuz. So they didn't necessarily take a jab back at the president, because they are good allies, which also raises the question as to why exactly would the president do that? Now, it could just be trying to extend an olive branch to the North Koreans and trying to set up another summit, because, again, going back to the president's first term, there was three different meetings. Actually, President Trump was the first president to ever step foot on North Korean soil. Fast forward to now, the second term, that hasn't been the case. And in the past, President Trump has extended invitations or interest, if you will, to try to meet with Kim Jong-un. That has been met with silence, crickets. So this could be an opportunity for that. Does that mean that he's looking for a diplomatic win? Possibly. But on the other hand, for the South Korean side, this could be the president saying, look, we asked you for help with Iran and you didn't. You know, our protection goes beyond the South Korea, the Korean Peninsula, and we need your help beyond the Korean Peninsula. However, with all of that said, the focus on that exercise, right? The South Korean government says that it actually started today. The 10-day operation started today as planned. So it's going to take some time to fully understand, one, are they actually reducing the amount of exercise that they're doing? And two, what kind of fallout, if any, will happen on either side of the Korean Peninsula?
1: Yeah, it was just months ago, President Trump was lambasting European allies for not getting involved in this conflict. So perhaps South Korea's next. Gage Golding, thank you so much for that reporting. And we are following breaking news from the entertainment world. Actress Hayden Panettiere has died at the age of 36. The actress and mother of one is best known for her roles on television in the science fiction show Heroes and also the country music drama Nashville. While the circumstances surrounding her death remain unknown, Panettiere's father told CNN, quote, "She was an incredible light and a force of nature who brought immeasurable love and joy to all who knew her and to the millions who watched her on screen."

0: Tropical storm Lala has moved away from Hawaii, but parts of the state are still seeing some heavy rain and strong wind gusts. Officials are saying that the most serious threat right now is flash flooding and mudslides, especially in some of the higher elevated areas. Lala made its closest approach to Hawaii's Big Island on Saturday as a Category 1 hurricane, and it left all of this devastation behind. Hawaii's governor says that at least 100 homes have been damaged or lost, and wind gusts toppled trees and knocked down utility power lines. The result, some 165,000 customers now without power, and they've been warned that the outages could last a while. Officials are saying that the danger from the storm is far from over.
1: We still have a lot of rain. We have a lot of flooding. We have a lot of road closures. And we still have a lot of high winds. Although it's been recategorized to be a tropical storm, it's still on the upward level of the tropical storm with winds, you know, in excess of about 70 miles an hour. The widespread power outages is creating, you know, a lot of problems for a lot of our residents now. With the road closures also, people are, you know, either having to take an alternate route or they're unable to get, you know, to the destination that they need to get to. So we're urging everybody to stay home insofar as possible that they're able to.
0: Widespread heat alerts are in effect across parts of the U.S. as millions face triple-digit temperatures well above average. CNN meteorologist Allison Chinchar with your forecast.
2: Roughly 50 million people are under some type of alert across the U.S., with the bulk of it really focused right here along the southeastern portion of the country. Now, when we take a look at the heat index, that is the air temperature plus the humidity in these regions, this is what the feels-like temperature is expected to be. 105 in Atlanta on Monday, 109 in Jackson, 107 in Jacksonville, Florida. But again, even progressing into Tuesday, these numbers really don't drop off all that much, and in some cases, they actually go up a little bit. This is going to be a prolonged effect for many of these southern cities. Take Atlanta, for example. The average high this time of year is 89 degrees. They will spend every single one of the next 7 days at or above that marker. And even worse for a place like Dallas, where the average is 96. Every single one of the next 7 days, that temperature is expected to be in the triple digits.
0: Thanks, Allison. Still to come here on CNN Newsroom, a critical deadline in the U.S.-Iran conflict has expired with no wider peace deal in place. We'll have the very latest on that in a moment.

0: September 7th on CNN and next day on the CNN app.
1: The memorandum of understanding between the U.S. and Iran, which gave the two countries a 60-day window to negotiate a permanent end to the war, would expire today. But it seems that neither side is really in a hurry to get back to the negotiating table. Iran's foreign minister says that Tehran has not decided whether to resume talks with Washington. And Tehran's top negotiator has declared the U.S. and Israel have failed to achieve their goals. Meanwhile, the White House has made it clear that its current strategy is to inflict maximum economic pain on Iran. The U.S. Treasury Secretary has said that unprecedented economic measures against Iran could go into effect as early as this week. H.J. Hellyer joining me now from Cairo. He's a senior associate fellow at the Royal United Services Institute for Defense and Security Studies. H.J., it's always great to see you. Thank you so much for coming back.
2: Pleasure. Thank you. Always good to be on your show.
1: As we mentioned, H.A., and as you know well, that 60-day window that was agreed to in June, it's now expired. And the purpose of that was to try to sort out some of the more complicated issues in this conflict, to address those. How do you see, though, do you see any concrete advances the last 2 months from either side?
2: Well, yes and no, in the sense that there have been advances and discussions between the Iranians and the Omanis. And of course, the Omanis are acting on behalf of the rest of the GCC and by extension, the international community. Not formally, of course, but I think everybody understands it as such. But when it comes to discussions between Tehran and Washington, that's an entirely different proposition. There are two major problems here. One is that both sides want to present themselves as having won, right? There's no sense here of either side feeling that they're in a losing position. The Iranians have their narrative about this. The Americans have theirs. Because they both feel that they're in pole position, they feel that the other side should compromise in order to reflect that. So that's one. The other is that both sides, again, see the waiting game as actually being something that works to their advantage. The Iranians, I think, see the midterms in the United States coming up in a relatively short period of time and figure that, okay, if this goes on for longer, then there's going to be a price that the Americans pay, and Trump in particular pays, for this war. I think, by the way, that's correct. I think that what is incorrect is thinking that it would mean that Trump would be in a more agreeable position following the midterms. Yeah, maybe he ought to be, but I don't think that's really how this White House operates. So the calculations and the assessments on both sides about the other side, I think, are quite skewed. Of course, within Washington, there's this constant idea that, well, if we just put more pressure on the Iranians, then they'll buckle. But the Iranians see this as an existential war. So no, they won't buckle. I don't think that's really how they're considering all of this. Maybe they should. Maybe they should compromise. But it doesn't matter what they should do. It matters what we think that they actually will do and how they see the situation.
1: When the 60-day period expired a few hours ago, H.A., the first thing that came to my mind was a very simple question with a very complicated answer, which was, what now, right? Does this basically now mean yet another stalemate?
2: Well, yes and no. Again, I'm sorry. Yes, in the sense that if all other things stayed equal, then yes, I think it would be a new stalemate for the coming period. But I don't think that everything will stay equal because, of course, it's not simply about negotiations between the Americans and the Iranians. There are other arenas within the broader conflict, if I can put it like that, that are constantly developing. Israel's occupation of southern Lebanon, for example, things could flare up there. Another area where I think people should really be paying a lot closer attention to, Yemen and the Houthis and the ongoing escalations that at the moment haven't peaked, but I think people should really be watching on that side of the Arabian Peninsula with regards to Bab al-Mandab, of course, but also within the country itself, considering that I think in Riyadh, they see the situation as untenable. And of course, this is against the backdrop of the Mecca Pact that was announced last week or so. So I don't think that everything is going to stay equal. And that's going to have ramifications, I think, for the Iranian-U.S. file as well.
1: I want to maybe close with getting your thoughts on this news that we received not too long ago here of the Iranian army now offering some $30,000 to individuals that either kill or capture U.S. service members. The messaging that Tehran is hoping to send Washington with such a move.
2: I don't find it to be particularly new, to be honest with you. I think that it's clear that these two countries are in a state of war with each other. I would see this as being simply a rhetorical sort of tool in that regard, and one that will be forgotten very, very quickly if there's actually progress in negotiations. But I wouldn't see it as consequential, quite frankly.
1: H.A. Hellyer, always a pleasure getting your analysis. Thank you so much.
2: Thank you. Take care now.
1: Well, the commander of U.S. Central Command is pushing back after concerns about morale and mental health aboard the USS Abraham Lincoln. Admiral Brad Cooper visited that aircraft carrier over the weekend as part of a recent trip to the Middle East. The ship has been deployed for more than 250 days now after being sent to the region to support U.S. operations in this ongoing war with Iran. Admiral Cooper says that the USS Abraham Lincoln has among the lowest mental health cases out of the Navy's 11 active carriers. But he went on to say, quote, "This doesn't mean that all is perfect. Find any of the nearly 4 million Navy veterans in America today, and they will likely tell you that service at sea for long periods isn't for everyone. It is uniquely challenging and tough, and every single one of you, of us, including me, reacts to stressors in different ways." But Russia still... All right, now this. Russia is currently assessing the damage following one of Ukraine's largest aerial attacks of the war so far. A mall in the Russian-controlled Donetsk region suffered extensive damage, which authorities have blamed on Ukraine. It's reportedly the third Russian mall to be hit this week alone. And this video is showing some smoke rising from a burning medical supplies warehouse near Moscow. In total, the Kremlin says that it shot down more than 800 Ukrainian drones overnight. At least 187 of those were said to have been intercepted over the Moscow region. But Russia has also continued firing on Ukraine. President Zelensky says that Russia has launched more than 1,500 drones, 1,500 guided bombs, and 62 missiles over the past week. The Kremlin's latest attack on Sunday hit a book market in Kyiv, among other sites. For more on all of this, I'm joined by CNN's Sebastian Shukla, who's following the latest out of Berlin. Hey, Sebastian.
3: Good morning, Paolo. What we're seeing as these trades of airstrikes continue almost unabated every night is that just this last night, Paolo, we've seen Moscow and Kyiv trade attacks. Ukraine has attacked the Belgorod region. It's a neighboring region of Ukraine on the Russian side of the border. And equally, Russia has attacked Sumy, a borderland region of Ukraine, too. And unfortunately, in both of those situations, there have been fatalities as well as casualties. You alluded to that enormous attack, the largest ever, according to Russia, that was launched by the Ukrainians across Russia, but largely focused on Moscow. This is a phase of the war now that we have been in for considerable weeks, if not months, and it shows no signs of abating, because the way that this war is now developed, it is now being fought almost predominantly in the skies. The battlefields in eastern Ukraine have ground pretty much to a halt, and both sides have identified weaknesses in each other. That means that air attacks, like we've been seeing through ballistic missile attacks, through drone attacks, and through cruise missiles, is that these are the areas where they think they can inflict the most damage. The Ukrainians, who have developed enormously their drone capabilities now have the opportunity and chances to be able to hit Russia where it really hurts. And we have seen the range of targets that they've been hitting. They've hit oil refineries. They've hit supermarkets. They've even been hitting warehouses of the Russian equivalent of Amazon, known as Wildberries, because what the Ukrainians say is that that company is supplying weapons or parts and components for the Russian war machine. The converse side of that is that Moscow has also identified that Kyiv and Ukraine have weaknesses, and those weaknesses are largely centered around Ukraine's ballistic, anti-ballistic missile capabilities, namely those Patriot missile interceptors, which are so depleted right now in Ukrainian stockpiles that they have to be sparing about where and when they use them. And the Ukrainian president has been calling for weeks now for an increase in those PAC-2, PAC-3 interceptor missiles, is what they're known in the military jargon, that they desperately need. But they are in such finite supply because they are only produced in the United States. And obviously producing a missile or an anti-ballistic missile like that is not something that you just roll out in the space of a few hours or even a few days. And what the Ukrainian president is calling for now, and I quote here, is that for the European allies and their Patriot missile systems and missiles not to sit idly in storage. These European allies, who are essentially now footing the bill for Ukraine when it is able to procure weapons, have to go through a mechanism that works with NATO called Pearl, which effectively procures missiles from the US. The European allies, they pay and then they transfer them to Ukraine. The European allies do have these systems as well, but obviously they are slightly more reticent to give over their stockpiles for want of potentially needing them themselves, at this symbiotic balance that's going on here, Paolo. But what I think that we will not see is a real change in this air war. If anything, we will likely to see it. We are continued attacks, and the number of casualties and fatalities will continue to rise, because largely there is no incentive here for Vladimir Putin to end this war yet. He shows no signs of doing so. And part of the way that the Europeans want to try to force him to the negotiating table, particularly as the White House and the President Trump does not seem to be making any headway there, is the introduction of another sanctions package, which the allies really believe, and the Europeans particularly firmly believe, will really start to clip the coffers of the Kremlin to be able to reduce their capabilities to procure money, which is then goes into funneling to buying weapons, paying military contracts, etc., etc. This sanctions package is due to be presented in the next few weeks, and hopefully then will be passed at the next European Council. But even then, that does not mean, Paolo, that we're going to immediately see Vladimir Putin saying, OK, you've got me on another sanctions package, I'm going to look to sue for peace. It shows at the moment, it does not feel that there is any reason, and there is certainly no sign of him looking to sue for any sort of peace. Paolo.
1: It's been already over a month since President Trump surprised President Zelensky, telling him that he was willing to offer those licenses to the Ukrainians to manufacture. And here they are, still waiting. Sebastian Shukla, thank you so much for laying all that out in your reporting. Democrats and Republicans in the U.S., they are eyeing the midterms, which is weeks before early voting set to begin in some states. Our political analyst weighs in on what both parties are focusing on. We'll be right back.

0: New season premieres September 12th on CNN.
1: Welcome back. Democrats are looking to rally voters with just weeks until early voting begins in November's midterm elections. Georgia Senator John Ossoff, you see him here, he's one of them. He rallied in Atlanta on Sunday. Ossoff running for re-election, and he will be facing Republican conservative Mike Collins, who won the Republican primary runoff. Here is the Democratic senator's message to his supporters.
2: Now, I know many of you are here today because you just can't stand what's been done to our country. Yeah. Our government made a tool of one man's vengeance, power, and wealth. Yeah. Prices soar while the president rakes in billions. But in 8 weeks, Atlanta, in 8 weeks, we can cast our ballots and say enough is enough.
1: With me now is CNN senior political analyst Ron Brownstein. He's also a Bloomberg opinion columnist. Hey, Ron.
3: Hello, good to be with you.
1: It's great to have you with us. So in your latest piece that's available to subscribers on CNN.com titled Why the Middle of the Country is Back in the Center of American Politics, you write that the Republican Party is losing at least some of its grip on the middle of the country, specifically in some of those states that moved to solid red after the Obama era, states like Ohio, Iowa, among them. How much of that is voters growing increasingly frustrated with what they were promised back in 2024 during the campaign versus what they're getting today?
3: Yeah, you know, really, the middle of the country is where some of the sharpest movement away from Democrats and toward Republicans have been since Obama's presidency. I mean, when Obama came in, it's hard for people to imagine today. I mean, Democrats had senators in South Dakota, in North Dakota, in Iowa, in Nebraska. He won Ohio and Iowa twice. Obviously, all of those places have moved very much toward Republicans, really around kind of the interrelated actions of two core constituencies, white voters without a college degree, who are half or more of the electorate in all of the states that we talked about, I just mentioned, and several more across the region, as well as rural residents who are more plentiful in these places as well. You know, now there is an opportunity for Democrats. Trump, mostly because of the economy. I mean, Trump's approval among working class whites, as we talked about before, he won about two thirds of them in all three of his races. Now he's down to about 50-50 approval among them and below that in some of these states. And then in rural areas, the combination of the tariffs and the impact that's had on overseas markets for American agricultural products, as well as higher fuel costs, which also translate into higher fertilizer costs, give the opportunity to Democrats to lose by less. I mean, they're not going to win those places. Yeah. They're not going to win working class white voters. But if they lose them by less, their strengths among other groups in the area, particularly college educated whites and minorities, are allowing them to put many of these places back in play.
1: So overall, how do you think this translates to increased competitiveness in some key Senate and governor's races?
3: Yeah, I mean, look, you could see the return of the Heartland Democrat this year, I think, without doubt. I mean, Democrats are seriously competing for the governor's mansions in Ohio and Iowa, which they haven't won either of those since 2006, with Amy Acton in Ohio and Rob Sand, who is now the favorite, I think, in Iowa, as well as the Senate races in both states, where Sherrod Brown has been leading in polls in Ohio. It's more of an uphill climb in Iowa. And there are even long shot chances, I think, for Democrats in Kansas and Nebraska. I mean, obviously, those are much tougher states for Democrats, but they are on the map this year in a way they have not. And it's not only in these governor and Senate races. There are three competitive House races in Iowa, three in Michigan, four in Pennsylvania, one in Nebraska, one to two in Wisconsin. I mean, this region really is at the fulcrum of the 2026 election. And, you know, you can look at this from the other side of the lens, which is that if Democrats can't make some breakthroughs, if they can't regain some ground in this area in this year when Trump's approval has skidded so much and there are so many openings with groups that have leaned right, you have to ask yourself, is this really swing terrain? Because if Democrats can't, I think, reestablish a beachhead, kind of a mixed metaphor in this landlocked part of the country, but if they can't establish a beachhead this year, when are they going to do it?
1: Because the reality is, it won't be easy for the Democratic Party, right, to make some of those inroads in those states. And in your piece, you specifically write that the party still faces substantial skepticism from many Heartland voters, especially on cultural issues. Maybe you can expand on that, and then also just tell us, how do Democrats actually capitalize on this with the growing discontent in the middle of the country?
3: Yeah. I mean, look, I mean, as I said, it's kind of hard to imagine that back in the Obama era, which was only 15, 20 years ago, Democrats were winning 45% of working class white voters in these states. And that's what allowed them to get over the top with their strength with other groups. And, you know, you've had a combination of factors since then. I mean, Trump has appealed more directly, I think, to anxieties about demographic and cultural change, racial resentments. He has moved these places from competitive in many cases to deeply red. And really, it's almost a question of long term versus short term. I mean, I don't think the Democrats are any more acceptable culturally than many of the voters in places like Ohio and Iowa and Kansas and Nebraska. But they are feeling an immediate economic pain. And so the question is really, can Democrats get enough of them to focus less on their long-term concerns about whether the Democratic Party reflects their values and more on their short-term belief that Trump has not done enough to protect their interests?
1: Highly encourage all of our viewers to go to CNN.com and read that piece for themselves. Ron Brownstein, thank you so much for your time and analysis, as always.
3: Thanks for having me.
1: And still to come, the Esports World Cup chess champion defends his title for a second year in a row. Chess grandmaster Magnus Carlsen speaks with CNN about the future of the game's digital medium.
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1: Chess Grandmaster Magnus Carlsen. He's riding high after defending his title as the eSports World Champion over the weekend. Carlsen took home the top prize of $250,000, as well as a perfect win streak in Paris. CNN's Matthias Gress spoke with the two-time champion after the final match.
2: Huge congratulations, EWC 2026 champion. Do you go into these tournaments and matches expecting to win? Because everybody that we speak to kind of expects you to. And how do you deal with that level of expectation?
3: Yeah, I don't think you think about too much about expecting to win or anything like that. You kind of just want to do the right things and take it step by step. Which is a very boring answer, but that's a little bit how it is. But yeah, of course, I know it's a likely scenario.
2: Yeah. And chess has obviously come such a huge way in terms of popularity in this modernization in the last few years, in particular the crowds as well. Where do you see the potential for chess going forward?
3: Look, I think chess has a lot of potential and some limitations in terms of the kind of the wow factor of the game. But I'm really happy with the way things have gone the last few years. And chess is always going to be a game that a lot of people have some kind of relationship to, even if they don't play a lot, even if they know the rules or they just know some of the rules. Everybody kind of knows something about chess, and we're always going to have that advantage. But let's see. I think what's happened here with EWC the last couple of years is a really good step in the right direction.
2: And slightly off topic, but I saw earlier this month you sank a pretty nice 12-foot birdie putt at Lofoten Golf Course Links. How is your golf game? I mean, that is a notoriously difficult course, so making birdie can't be too bad.
3: No, I started playing late 2023, and I've been like pretty eager player since. So, you know, my coach Peter, he's a golf fanatic. My dad plays a ton as well now, so we get a few rounds in at tournaments these days as well, which is nice. But it's, yeah, I think kind of fits being a chess player a lot, because you just get a few hours where you think about something completely different.
2: And what's your handicap, and what did you shoot at Lofoten? Because that's a notoriously difficult course, and it's near the top of my bucket list as well.
3: Yeah, no, I kind of collapsed on the 15th, and then made double in the last one. So I made 91 in the end, which was not great, but no, it's okay.
1: And thank you so much for joining me. I'm Polo Sandoval in New York. Our coverage continues with CNN Headline Express in a moment.

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1: Actress Hayden Panettiere has died. She was 36 years old. How she's being remembered this morning. And opening statements set to begin in the Tupac Shakur murder trial. We'll look at the key players and the book written by the defendants now at the center of the case. And thousands are still without power following Hurricane Lala's destructive trek across parts of Hawaii. Plus,
2: we're going to need to figure out a way to get him out of here.
3: To be totally honest, we might have to hoist him out of here.

0: on our TV screens since 94. She made her debut and working on One Life to Live and then Guiding Light. She's been on TV, you know, for many, many years, starting around 5 years old. But she's been open with the public a lot through the years about what she's been going through and kind of her ups and downs in her personal life and some mental health struggles and some abuse with substance struggles. And she was recently sober and recently put out a memoir and was talking a lot about how good she was doing. So it's really, really shocking to hear.
1: Panettiere released a candid memoir earlier this year reflecting on her life, growing up from a child star to confronting postpartum depression, addiction, recovery, and domestic abuse. Hayden Panettiere was 36 years old. Happening today, the jury is seated and the opening statements will begin in a matter of hours in the Tupac Shakur murder trial. Dwayne Keefe D. Davis is the only person ever charged in Shakur's death nearly 30 years ago. Davis is accused of orchestrating the murder in an act of revenge. He now claims that he was not in Las Vegas on the night that Tupac was shot.
2: Did you have anything to do with the murder of Tupac Shakur?
3: No, ma'am. No, ma'am. I wasn't even in Nevada. I wasn't in Nevada, period.
1: Davis also trying to distance himself from a book that prosecutors say he co-authored 7 years ago. They plan to use it against him.
2: Do you regret the book and the interview?
3: Yeah, I was just after the money, and they said I was covered. I did it for the money.
2: Did anyone close to you say, not a good idea?
3: That was the Ghostwriters. I didn't write that book. I don't know nothing about no Winston Churchill, Frank Sinatra. Just read the book. You know I didn't write that book.
1: Attorney and legal affairs commentator Areva Martin explains why the book is so important and what else we can expect to see.
4: We should expect a lot of back and forth about this book, as well as the proffer that was given back in 2008. The prosecution's whole case is that he did admit to killing Tupac, and he did it pretty brazenly. He did it in a book. He did it on a series of interviews, podcasts and television interviews and a documentary. And now his lawyer is saying all of that was fictionalized. That was all just one big embellished story. Solely for the purpose of making money, solely for the purpose of getting attention and cashing in on the death of Tupac Shakur. Jurors are going to have to grapple with this. Is this truly an admission, or is this, as his lawyers like to say, an old, sick man who was simply trying to make a buck because he was broke?
1: Potential witnesses include Sean Diddy Combs and former rap mogul Suge Knight, both of whom are in jail. Davis has pleaded not guilty to one count of first-degree murder with a deadly weapon with the intent to promote, further, or assist a criminal gang. Today starts the fourth week of testimony in the Lindsay Clancy murder trial. She is the Massachusetts mother accused of killing her three young children. She has admitted to strangling them, but her attorneys argue that she is not criminally responsible because she was suffering from postpartum psychosis. Prosecutors allege Clancy killed her children, quote, deliberately and meticulously. And last week, jurors heard a state investigator read notes found on Clancy's cell phone describing her mental health struggles.
5: I'm sad and depressed because I am not able to parent my third child like my first. I want to treat any one of my babies like my first, but I know that's not a feasible possibility. I'm sad that I stopped breastfeeding. I feel not as connected with Cal now. I think I sort of resent my other children because they prevent me from treating Cal like my first baby.
1: Criminal defense attorney Elise Hershen has more on the role that those messages could play in the trial.
6: So the prosecution is presenting evidence, but this evidence can be explained or argued both ways, and the prosecution has the burden here. So they're essentially saying, look, she was fed up with her situation. She was overwhelmed. But look how clearly she was expressing herself. She was lucid. That means she was able to form the intent to commit these premeditated murders. That's their argument.
1: Testimony resumes at 9 Eastern this morning. Joint military exercises between the U.S. and South Korea kicked off today, just hours after President Trump criticized the drills

0: calling them inappropriate and hostile to North Korea. And he called for them to be scaled back in the future. The president also brought up South Korea's lack of assistance with the war in Iran. A former U.S. ambassador to South Korea tells CNN this will have a lasting impact on U.S. allies in the region.
1: The notion that these exercises are designed to invade North Korea, to launch a surprise attack on North Korea, that's something the North Koreans say every single year, and it's something that is quite inaccurate. To have us suddenly say we're scaling back, and then to throw in the issue of Iran in the middle of it, I think was rather disingenuous. But in any event, this is really worrying a lot of countries about our reliability.
0: South Korea has been a close U.S. ally for more than 70 years. It's also home to the largest American military base overseas and tens of thousands of American service members. The South Korean government says it's reviewing President Trump's comments. President Trump also criticized the cost associated with the exercises, and earlier he touted his relationship with North Korea's leader Kim Jong-un. Staying international, new today, Iranian media is reporting that Tehran plans to take action in response to President Trump's promise to inflict economic pressure. This comes as the Memorandum of Understanding between the United States and Iran expired overnight. It was a 60-day agreement, which unraveled soon after its June 17th signing, over tensions in the Strait of Hormuz that triggered renewed strikes. Last week, Treasury Secretary Scott Bessent doubled down on Trump's threat, saying that unprecedented economic measures against Iran could go into effect this week. Global financial markets are losing hope that a deal to fully reopen the Strait of Hormuz will materialize soon. Meanwhile, an Iranian spokesperson says talks with Oman over the strait are complex, but are continuing.
2: Still got 30, 40 mile an hour gusts. It's raining like crazy.
0: That is water rushing down a hillside in Hawaii over the weekend as parts of the island were slammed by Hurricane Lala. Floodwaters and debris destroyed a section of a highway on the Big Island, which bore the brunt of it. And one homeowner says she's thankful the damage wasn't worse. CNN's Reed Binion has much more.
3: Worrisome, in all honesty, because we've always been stuck in the middle of nowhere, like you're on an island by yourself.
4: Isolated on an island within an island. That's how one resident of Hawaii's Big Island says it feels in the wake of Hurricane Lala, after floodwaters caused a highway collapse, leaving up to 2,500 residents trapped.
3: So it's nice to see that the crews are out here and trying to find at least a way to hopefully get to Hilo, because I don't think there's any way that we could get that way.
4: Lala made its closest approach to Hawaii's Big Island Saturday, dumping torrential rain, causing mountain streams to swell and leaving roads and highways flooded.
5: It was actually 32 inches of rain in Lapahoehoe. Unbelievable. That means all kinds of damage, and frankly, that's going to be major recovery.
4: As the storm barreled westward, it lashed communities across the Hawaiian Islands with destructive winds, knocking down trees and utility lines, leaving many thousands of customers still without power across the islands as of late Sunday.
6: This was a very strong wind event. We had lots of trees down.
4: The head of the state's National Guard says the biggest challenge in restoring power will be clearing down trees that fell. According to the governor, at least 100 homes were damaged or lost in the storm. I'm Reed Binion reporting.
0: All right, thank you, Reed. We've got lots more to come on CNN Headline Express. A heist caught on camera. Thieves make off with artwork worth millions of dollars. More details on the museum heist and how the items were recovered straight ahead. And a construction crew renovating an old brewery made an unusual find worth a lot of money. That story also coming up. Plus,
7: I knew he was lost, but I did not realize that he was broken.
0: New look, who dis? Dr. Doom checking in from the upcoming Avengers movie. That's coming up on CNN Headline Express.
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0: Attorney General Todd Blanche says that there will be very little daylight between his office and the president. Blanche has now officially been leading the department for a week, even as some Republican senators voted against his nomination. They questioned whether the president's former criminal defense attorney could lead an independent Justice Department. And yesterday, Blanche was asked if he could pledge his department would act independently of the White House.
1: No, I'm not going to pledge that. And no attorney general should ever pledge that. The president, I mean, if I were to pledge I will be independent of the White House, what that means is that if President Trump says, I want the Department of Justice to go after every violent criminal in this country, which is what he has said, what you're saying to me is I should say, no, sir, not going to do it. So I will act with integrity. Our prosecutors will act with integrity. We will prosecute without fear or any sort of favor.
0: Blanche also suggested that he would take Trump's views into account in individual prosecution decisions. A tragic story. A man once lauded as the youngest black professor at Cambridge University in England has been found dead. As CNN's Larry Madowo reports, his death comes amid allegations of plagiarism.
2: The death of high-profile academic Jason Arday has intensified scrutiny of the media coverage of him beforehand. Jason Arday, a sociologist who was once celebrated as the youngest ever black professor at Cambridge University, was found dead on Friday. That's just 9 days after he resigned over allegations of plagiarism in his academic work. His family said in a statement released by his publisher, "The campaign of misinformation was too much for Jason, as he had been subjected to a campaign of sustained abuse since taking the job." The British Prime Minister to call his death a tragedy on so many levels.
3: A really sad and sorry state of affairs, and I think we just all today think of Jason, his contribution, and his family and friends.
2: Some British media stories call the 41-year-old Professor Plagiarism and a poster boy for diversity. He acknowledged some mistakes in his work, he said were partly due to a lack of supervision, but denied plagiarism. Questions surrounding his athletic and fundraising achievements also dominated media coverage. As the story about him continued to gain traction, Arday said in a letter posted online that he resigned because he, quote, reached the limits of what any person should reasonably be expected to endure. Arday was found unresponsive in South London on Friday and was later pronounced dead at the scene, a spokesperson for the Metropolitan Police told CNN. Following his death, Cambridge University said in a statement, "We are desperately saddened to hear this tragic news. Our heartfelt sympathies go to Jason Arday's family and friends at this incredibly difficult time."
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1: A New York man faces hate crime charges after police say that he disrupted a service at a Manhattan synagogue. Video from a Friday night live stream shows the man screaming before a security guard restrains him. Here's more on what happened.
2: A man is charged with hate crimes after disrupting Shabbat services and injuring a woman at Central Synagogue in Manhattan, police say. Congregants can be seen in this live stream video scrambling as a security guard restrains the screaming man.
3: I heard a loud pop, and the first thing I heard,
4: we thought it was a gun.
5: And he was just ramming and raving and yelling at him, and he looked like a maniac.
2: New York City Police Commissioner Jessica Tisch says officers arrested a 46-year-old man from the Bronx in connection to the incident. Tisch says the man also damaged synagogue property and headbutted a member of the security team. She says he's been charged with 2 counts of assault as a hate crime, among other charges. New York City Mayor Zohran Mamdani and Governor Kathy Hochul condemned the attack on social media. In a live stream on Facebook of Saturday's service, Central Synagogue referenced the incident.
6: We went through something really hard and scary last night.
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1: Construction workers in Belgium made quite the find this week. More than $10 million in gold. A crew renovating an old brewery in a town outside Brussels was working on the walls when they found a wooden chest full of gold. The property owner called police to investigate. So far, no word on who the treasure could belong to. Straight ahead on CNN Headline Express, look at how strong those floodwaters are here. 2 paramedics were inside that truck. They are okay, but we've got more on the destruction for you from Hurricane Lala. That's coming up.
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1: It is half past the hour. 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The entertainment world is waking up to a shocking loss this morning. Actress Hayden Panettiere has died, according to her rep. She was best known for her roles in Nashville and Heroes. The cause of her death is not yet known. Hayden Panettiere was just 36 years old.
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1: It is half past the hour. Let's hit the refresh button on our top stories. The entertainment world is waking up to a shocking loss this morning. Actress Hayden Panettiere has died, according to her rep. She was best known for her roles in Nashville and Heroes. The cause of her death is not yet known. Hayden Panettiere was just 36 years old. Opening statements are also set to begin in a few hours for the man accused in the 1996 death of Tupac Shakur. Dwayne Keefe D. Davis is accused of orchestrating the shooting. Now, Davis admitted to being part of it in a book in 2019, but in a recent jailhouse interview, he said he made it all up. Davis has pleaded not guilty. And joint military exercises between the U.S. and South Korea kicked off today, just hours after President Trump criticized the drills, calling them inappropriate and hostile to North Korea. This does raise questions among the allies in the region and follows President Trump's recent social media post over the weekend, seen here on your screen. He says, quote, "Kim Jong-un and I get along great," referring to the North Korean leader. CNN's Gage Goulding is explaining further what's going on here.
2: There's kind of two points here. There's the fact that, hey, you know, the president's saying we have a great relationship with North Korea. We want to scale back this operation. And then the other hand, taking a little bit of jab of South Korea, saying when we asked you for help with the denuclearizing, Iran, the South Korean government said, no, thanks. Now, in a statement to CNN, the Blue House, which is the official government agency, the head of the government's there in South Korea, essentially said that that's not necessarily the case, that, you know, they hope that this open communication between the leaders of North Korea and the U.S. will lead to, quote, meaningful talks between the two countries. And they went on to say that they are actually working to try to help kind of solve the problem, the ongoing conflict, if you will, in Iran and open the Strait of Hormuz. So they didn't necessarily take a jab back at the president because they are good allies, which also raises the question as to why exactly would the president do that? Now, it could just be trying to extend an olive branch to the North Koreans and trying to set up another summit because, again, going back to the president's first term, there was three different meetings. Actually, President Trump was the first president to ever step foot on North Korean soil. Fast forward to now, the second term, that hasn't been the case. And in the past, President Trump has extended invitations or interest, if you will, to try to meet with Kim Jong-un. That has been met with silence, crickets. So this could be an opportunity for that. Does that mean that he's looking for a diplomatic win? Possibly. But on the other hand, for the South Korean side, this could be the president saying, look, we asked you for help with Iran and you didn't. You know, our protection goes beyond the South Korea, the Korean Peninsula, and we need your help beyond the Korean Peninsula. However, with all of that said, the focus on that exercise, right? The South Korean government says that it actually started today. The 10-day operation started today as planned. So it's going to take some time to fully understand, one, are they actually reducing the amount of exercise that they're doing? And two, what kind of fallout, if any, will happen on either side of the Korean Peninsula?
1: All right. Thank you, Gage. Well, Virginia State University will begin classes as scheduled today. This is following a mass shooting on its campus over the weekend. Five people were wounded, one critically. Police arrested the 19-year-old suspect after finding him hiding in a dorm closet. They say the suspect and four of the victims were not students there. No word yet on a possible motive. A deadly shooting at a park in Kentucky. It killed a teenager and wounded four other people. Police say two children, including a four-year-old, were among those shot during a community event in Lexington. A content creator was filming when he captured the gunfire. We want to warn you, you may find this next video disturbing.
3: I don't even know how much I want to do with 3 million.
1: Police Police say an 18-year-old suspect was arrested in connection with the shooting. He is facing numerous charges, including murder and assault. President Trump's son-in-law, Jared Kushner, is in Israel today trying to get Gaza peace talks back on track. Kushner is set to meet with Israeli Prime Minister Benjamin Netanyahu sometime today. That is after Netanyahu rejected President Trump's 15-point peace plan last week. Sources tell CNN that Kushner also sat down with the new leader of Hamas in Egypt on Sunday. The prime minister's public rejection of the deal has frustrated regional leaders. Foreign ministers from seven countries in the region and Indonesia released a joint statement condemning Israel's dismissal, warning it could undermine efforts to end the war and achieve a lasting political settlement. The CENTCOM commander is pushing back after concerns about morale and mental health aboard the USS Abraham Lincoln. Admiral Brad Cooper visited the aircraft carrier this weekend as part of a recent trip to the Middle East. The ship has been deployed for more than 250 days after being sent to the region to support U.S. operations in the Iran war. Admiral Cooper says the USS Abraham Lincoln has among the lowest mental health cases out of the Navy's 11 active carriers, but he acknowledged the challenges of a long deployment at sea. CNN's Julia Benbrook has the details, including President Trump's response to the rising mental health concerns for crew members.
4: In a statement over the weekend, CENTCOM Chief Admiral Brad Cooper called his recent visit to the USS Abraham Lincoln, quote, awe-inspiring. That visit comes as there are growing concerns about the conditions on that ship. The Lincoln has been deployed for nearly 9 months as it is supporting operations in the Middle East, and its combat efforts have prevented it from making stops at friendly ports to regather supplies, get the sailors some rest. That has led to a number of family members voicing concerns. One crew member told us that morale on the ship is very low and that there is this regular strain on some essential amenities. Cooper did say that out of the 11 active aircraft carriers, that the Lincoln actually has among the lowest cases related to mental health right now. He went on to say this doesn't mean that all is perfect. Find any of the nearly 4 million Navy veterans in America today, and they will likely tell you that service at sea for long periods isn't for everyone. It is uniquely challenging and tough, and every single one of us, including me, reacts to stressors in different ways. President Donald Trump was recently asked about this lengthy deployment and the mental health concerns surrounding it, and he seemed to dismiss those concerns. He said that the deployment wasn't nearly long enough. Those comments have received swift criticism. He did say that the Lincoln would be traveling out of the region soon and it would be replaced with a very similar ship. A U.S. official tells us that that swap was previously planned. Julia Benbrook, CNN.
1: Tropical storm Lala has started to leave Hawaii, but parts of the state are still seeing heavy rain and strong wind gusts. Officials say that the most serious threat is now flash flooding and mudslides, especially in higher areas. Lala made its closest approach to Hawaii's Big Island on Saturday as a Category 1 hurricane and left a lot of devastation behind. Hawaii's governor says at least 100 homes have been damaged or lost. And take a look at this video. It shows water rushing down a hillside under a bridge in Maui. More than 150,000 customers are still without power. After a week of record rainfall across the Midwest as well, another system moved across the region overnight. Indiana has been hit the hardest, and officials say at least 7 people have been killed in the storms. The Indianapolis mayor says this is the city's most severe flooding in more than 30 years. You're looking at a public library in Yorktown devastated by flooding. More than 21 million people across the Midwest were under flood watches through Sunday night. And now to Mexico. That's where FDA officials are inspecting the Taylor Farms facility linked to a multi-state outbreak of cyclospora. The illnesses have been tied to iceberg lettuce sold at restaurants and some grocery stores. More than 9,400 people have gotten sick and nearly 400 have been hospitalized. 2 people have died. The FDA says it believes that all recalled lettuce tied to the outbreak is now off the market. time now for Buzz Express, the stories that have people talking. And first up, soccer superstar Cristiano Ronaldo is hinting that retirement could be coming soon. In an interview with Vogue, the 41-year-old says the upcoming year will probably be his last playing the game. Ronaldo's contract with Saudi club Al Nassr runs through June. The Portugal captain has scored 976 goals over a career spanning more than two decades. But one major prize is missing, a World Cup title. And Disney had a big reveal over the weekend for its upcoming movies and games. That included Robert Downey Jr., Chris Evans, and Hayley Atwell, introducing the latest trailer for the new Avengers Doomsday movie.
5: I swear, you will beg for a hell long before I grant it. Hell answers to me.
1: Doomsday comes out December 18th. Disney also announced that Harrison Ford is coming back as Indiana Jones, not for a movie, but for a ride at Disney World. Here's part of the message that he sent to fans.
6: I'm pleased to share that for the first time ever, I'm the actual model of the Indiana Jones animatronic, fear of snakes included. I'm excited for you to see his next epic adventure, and I'm coming to Walt Disney World soon.
1: Ford first played Indiana Jones in 1981 in Raiders of the Lost Ark. The latest movie was Indiana Jones and the Dial of Destiny. That was in 2023. Next up on CNN Headline Express, police say a man was randomly shooting at cars as they drove by. How they managed to stop him.
7: Top of the World premieres September 7th on CNN.

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1: Pilots and aviation experts say landing and taking off are the most dangerous parts of a flight. Now, a new safety system installed at dozens of airports across the country is already saving lives. Last year alone, it stopped four planes from overshooting the runway. CNN's Pete Muntean has the details.
2: From Virginia,
3: we just had an alert 3 on the airfield aircraft accident.
2: To California,
4: we literally And so we were all like, whoa!
2: An airport safety system is saving lives. Called Engineered Materials Arresting System, EMAS, is a bed of lightweight, crushable cement placed at the end of runways to stop an airplane that's about to careen off the end.
5: I like to think of it, it's like a runaway truck stop, but for airplanes.
2: Here at its facility in New Jersey, the Federal Aviation Administration has been testing EMAS, which in the last year has stopped a record four planes from running into highways, hills, even homes.
6: This material is soft enough that a heavy airplane will sink into it, but dense enough that a person can stand on it. I can even jump on it. And that's key in an emergency.
2: The system is installed at 70 airports across the country, including Roanoke, Virginia, where last September, husband and wife Steve Harrison and Deborah Tater's United Express flight skidded off the end of the runway. The National Transportation Safety Board said the plane's approach was too high, and the first officer twice told the captain to abort the landing.
7: And I thought, you know, this better stop pretty soon. And then I remembered seeing that device at the end of the runway and thinking, like, that's supposed to stop airplanes, and that's when we hit it.
2: The couple says the plane would have tumbled down an embankment were it not for EMAS.
8: There were probably other things that should have happened differently before we got to that point. All we know is that that was the last point.
7: And that's what saved us.
2: For Tater, the incident carried a poignant reminder.
9: Good evening. There was an air disaster today in Boston.
2: As a teen, a friend was killed when the flight she was on crashed into a seawall at Boston's Logan International Airport. The airport is about to begin installing more EMAS pads to prevent planes from skidding into Boston Harbor. The more than $100 million project could delay flights for 2.5 months. Worth it, says Tater and Harrison, whose first grandson was born only weeks after their crash.
8: We would not have seen him born. Yeah. There's a very good chance that we would not have survived.
1: Wow, fascinating. Thank you, Pete. Let's go around the globe to see what else is making headlines, beginning in Indonesia, where the window of time to find survivors buried in the rubble of a massive earthquake is running out. At least 53 people are confirmed dead, and many more are still missing. The magnitude 7.7 earthquake struck off the coast Saturday, forcing thousands of evacuations. Crews are struggling to reach remote areas as some roads are said to be impassable. Hundreds of aftershocks followed the initial quake, leaving people scrambling to get to safety. And now, a follow-up to that devastating earthquake in Colombia. It's estimated to have killed nearly 300 people and injured thousands more. But authorities are not giving up hope of finding more survivors. With hundreds still missing, search operations continued over the weekend in some of the hardest hit areas. More than 12,000 homes have been destroyed. In Italy, officials say that they have recovered three paintings stolen from an art museum earlier this year. And we now have video of the heist. Take a look.
10: In just 3 minutes, these thieves stole paintings worth $10 million, but now they've been recovered. Italian police released the new CCTV footage showing the masked men breaking through a window into the Magnani Rocca Foundation in northern Italy on the night between the 22nd and the 23rd of March. They got away with three masterpieces from French artists Cézanne, Matisse and Renoir. Local media says that the paintings have been found in a cardboard box used for a TV set in the basement of one of the alleged thieves. Magnani Rocca is one of Italy's largest private art collections and is located in Parma. And the foundation celebrated the recovery, posting on Instagram that beauty has prevailed.
1: Still to come on CNN Headline Express, just in time for your breakfast, the FDA upgraded a recall on eggs. What you need to know coming up. And?
11: To be totally honest, we might have to hoist them out of here. 2424 helicopter.
1: More on this rescue by the NYPD. That is coming up on CNN Headline Express.

0: In today's Money Express, if you're about to crack some eggs, you'll want to make sure that they are not part of a massive recall alert. Maribel Aber joins us from the NASDAQ market side with that and the rest of your top money headlines here. Maribel, these eggs are making people sick, yeah?
1: They are, Brad. So here are the details. The FDA is escalating a nationwide egg recall to its highest risk classification over salmonella concerns. The new class one designation means there's a reasonable probability exposure could cause serious health consequences or death. The eggs distributed by Midwest Poultry Services were shipped to retailers and food service locations in Louisiana, Texas, and Oklahoma. And at least 98 people in 17 states have been sickened, with 26 hospitalized. The eggs were sold under brands including Kroger, Brookshire's, and Country Morning. For the full recall details, go to FDA.gov. Comcast has agreed to pay $117.5 million to settle a class action lawsuit over a 2023 cyber attack that exposed the personal information of nearly 36 million Xfinity customers. The media and telecommunication company told customers that the data breach exposed their personal information, including usernames, passwords, contact information, dates of birth, and the last four digits of their social security number. Comcast has denied any wrongdoing. The deadline to file a claim has been extended to September 14, 2026. Hellman's has crowned America's favorite sandwich after a nationwide vote. The Mayo brand created a March Madness-style bracket, narrowing 50 sandwiches down to 16, then 8. Then four, after five rounds and more than 100,000 ballots, Pennsylvania's Philly cheesesteak edged out Kansas's burnt end sandwich for the win. The winner gets bragging rights and Hellman's title of America's sandwich. One early upset in the brackets was the classic BLT. Didn't make it past the first round. But Brad, I know you know, a true Philly cheesesteak is hard to beat.
0: It is. And as a Philly area native, this news makes me very happy. Maribel Aber, thank you so much.
1: You got it.
0: Let's take a look at some of the other stories making headlines across the country. We start in New York. That's where authorities say that they had to airlift a man from the woods. Take a look at this.
2: Okay, 24. We have the patient. We're going to need to figure out a way to get him out of here.
3: To be totally honest, we might have to hoist him out of here.
2: 2424 to helicopter 6, be advised. I don't know if anybody notified you. City's got him out of the woods. We're making our way out now.
0: Police say the 70-year-old man got lost looking for his model airplane near a field on Long Island. He was taken to the hospital to get checked out. And in Houston, police say a man with an automatic weapon opened fire on passing cars, wounding three people. A mother and her young daughter rushed to a nearby fire station for help. Officers shot the suspect after they say he refused to drop his weapon. The victims are stable. The suspect's condition is unknown. In California, hotel workers at Disneyland took to the streets over the weekend demanding better pay. A Disney spokesperson says their contract expired in January, but it was extended as talks continue. The union claims Disney makes billions of dollars and that should translate to livable wages for their workers. The company says it's optimistic a fair deal can be reached. And in North Dakota, forget books. This little library runs on horsepower. Terry Spurr built a toy car swap box outside his home. Take a car, leave a car. He says it teaches kids to let go, and it's catching on fast. I mean, how many of us remember playing with these little cars growing up? The collection, it grew from 8 cars to more than 20 in 2 weeks. A second pit stop is also on the way. That does it for CNN Headline Express. I'm Brad Smith. CNN This Morning with Audie Corner starts right now.
4: Today in the group chat, we're talking about new Attorney General Todd Blanche refuses to pledge independence from Trump. Was it naive to think he would? And Democrats finalized their 2028 calendar. Racially diverse states will be up first. How does that help the party find its strongest candidate? And right now, the president's son-in-law looking for a deal for Gaza. He says he's got Hamas on board. So will Israel also agree? And 30 years later, Tupac's murder trial set to begin today. Will we see justice?
5: Did you have anything to do with the murder of Tupac Shakur?
6: No, ma'am.
4: Good morning, everybody. I'm Audie Cornish. And if you're the Attorney General of the U.S., who exactly do you work for? Todd Blanche has officially been in that job for a week. Some Republican senators voted against his nomination because they questioned whether the president's former criminal defense attorney could lead an independent Justice Department. On NBC on Sunday, Blanche was asked if he could pledge his department would act independently of the White House.
6: No, I'm not going to pledge that. And no attorney general should ever pledge that. The president, I mean, if I were to pledge I will be independent of the White House, what that means is that if President Trump says, I want the Department of Justice to go after every violent criminal in this country, which is what he has said, what you're saying to me is I should say, no, sir, not going to do it. So

0: the DOJ has there.
1: So in fact, let's watch and see if there's a line to strike through on that.
0: And the reason I zoom out for you is because Todd Blanche is probably looking at what Chairman Carr did. He's looking at the Supreme Court upholding Trump's decision to fire two Democratic FTC commissioners at the start of his second term. And he's probably saying to himself, what reason is there to try to act independently when clearly the precedent has been set that if you go that route, you're not going to get the favor from the president and his support? So I think that, broadly speaking, it's actually more productive to look at what's the state of the agency independence within this administration than just to look at what's been happening over the past few years of the DOJ, which has been that lack of independence.
2: It'll come up. And I want to say, no, Trump does not wake up and say, call the DOJ and say X. He does wake up and tweet and do a lot of truth social posts. For instance, he's obviously criticized the attorney general about James Comey and Adam Schiff and Letitia James, calling on them to be prosecuted. And he's also, of course, gone after Jeanine Pirro for what he felt like poor performance coming to the reflecting pool vandalism case, which fell apart spectacularly when they dismissed it themselves. To Sarah's point, Fox News was asking Blanche, hey, already you guys have some new guidance that says you can shield all the communication that Trump has because it's executive privilege. And here's how he responded.
3: We have to let a president feel like he can have frank conversations with individuals and get honest feedback about running this country without the risk of it being used by him and others, like what you just heard, in a way that's inappropriate. And so this wasn't any novel legal concept. This wasn't us pushing the law beyond where it already was.
2: Side of the table, what are you hearing?
4: The idea that the DOJ is independent is a norm. It is not part of the legal structure. And frankly, it isn't part of the lived experience of most Americans alive today, right? I'm old enough to remember Eric Holder saying that he was President Obama's wingman, right? The real issue for critics of Blanche is that the official policy of this administration is the unitary theory of the executive, and the Supreme Court upholds that, right? The Supreme Court has made pretty...
2: The executive has a lot more power than you all are used to, and it means it's in charge of all the things under the executive.
4: Correct.
2: The idea that there are these semi-independent kind of agencies is something they're trying to draw back on. You already know.
5: No, but I mean, this is what we mean when we talk about weaponizing the judiciary and weaponizing the rule of law in this country. The president should not be even having any thoughts about directing the attorney general to use his or her powers
2: to
5: prosecute Americans. It's not just a norm. It's also in DOJ internal guidance. It's historic. It's post-Watergate reforms, because the idea that we'd have a president telling the attorney general to be his or her personal lawyer means that we undermine the rule of law in this country. That's why the attorney general is not the Secretary of Justice. It's the attorney general. It's different.
2: What's the response to the voter who says, I actually thought through my taxes, etc., this was the top cop for me, not the top cop for the White House?
4: Frankly, inflation is the issue that put Trump in the White House, and it's the issue that is dragging down his polling, right? Affordability, inflation,
2: I don't think they look at this and see a kind of corruption with the deal about weaponization fund and
4: Donald
2: IRS.
4: Donald Trump's been the main character of American politics for 11 years now. Okay. I think this is kind of the same old criticism. And obviously we all see, you know, if we're in the weeds of this every single day. We see the language changing on the website, and I do care about the norm, right? In a perfect world, I wish the Biden DOJ did not slow walk the investigation into Hunter. I wish you did not have Eric Cantor acting as President Obama's wingman.
2: Are you saying the same thing?
4: I think it's all slow rolling into the same precedent that I believe is negative. I don't think it's great. Not great, Bob, but I don't think this is what voters think about.
5: I think it's fair to debate those points, but at the end of the day, the American people look at a Justice Department and Attorney General and expect that individual to uphold the rule of law, not the whims of the president, and that's not the message that Blanche is giving.
2: All right, I want to talk about this more because we are looking ahead to 2028, right? Where the next person in the Oval Office will make these decisions. Democrats are trying to give
1: states that are more diverse the first say in that primary process. And then I want to turn to the Tupac trial against Dwayne Keefe D. That's underway today. We're going to talk about what he said, what he didn't say about his alleged involvement in the murder of Tupac.

0: Okay, we're following a story that's been developing overnight. President Trump scaling back joint military exercises with South Korea just hours before they were set to begin. So the president cited his relationship with North Korean leader Kim Jong-un, saying the drills send a signal that is, quote, inappropriate and hostile. Now, he also called out Seoul's lack of assistance with Iran. He wrote, while somewhat unrelated, I recently asked the president of South Korea if they would like to join us in the denuclearization of the Islamic Republic of Iran, and they said no thanks. So where does that leave our relationship with a crucial ally in the region?
1: This is really worrying a lot of countries about our reliability. It's very important. If you're going to have an alliance, you better have exercises to go with it.
0: So we've got Sabrina Singh, CNN Global Affairs commentator and former deputy Pentagon press secretary here joining the chat. You were telling me something interesting during the break, which is that North Korea has learned information from its participation with Russia in that war with Ukraine. So what makes these exercises particularly important?
2: Well, these exercises, I mean, there is a history of these exercises. We have been doing exercises with South Korea for about 70 years, since 1955. This exercise, Ulchi Freedom Shield, was to test our defensive capabilities. These exercises are always defensive in nature. So it was to defend.
0: Here's what we would do if North Korea began
2: to
0: strike.
2: Right. And it's a simulation. And also we know that these.
0: Sabrina Singh, CNN Global Affairs commentator and former deputy Pentagon press secretary here joining the chat. You were telling me something interesting during the break, which is that North Korea has learned information from its participation with Russia in that war with Ukraine. So what makes these exercises particularly important?
2: Well, these exercises, I mean, there is a history of these exercises. We have been doing exercises with South Korea for about 70 years, since 1955. This exercise, Ulchi Freedom Shield, was to test our defensive capabilities. These exercises are always defensive in nature. So it was to defend.
0: Here's what we would do if North Korea began
2: to
0: strike.
2: Right. And it's a simulation. And also we know that these soldiers that were sent from North Korea to Russia have learned critical information about drone warfare, which is the modern day battlefield, and electromagnetic warfare. So this was an exercise that was going to test all of this. I don't know what it means exactly when Trump says we're going to have to scale it back. It started already. It's an 11-day exercise that's going to go on. But I think, are we surprised that he's making any overtures to, you know, Kim Jong-un? No,
0: right,
2: but it
0: no,
2: is
0: look,
2: it is shocking.
0: Devil's
2: still.
0: Advocate here. He's not just making overtures, right? He's saying, look, maybe doing these exercises are creating a hostile tone, and we want to not be hostile. We want to make sure North Korea doesn't push and take action. South Korea said they hope that the friendly relations between the leaders of North Korea and the U.S. would lead to meaningful talks between the two countries. Maybe I bring in Joel here. Are we going to see talks again?
3: Oh, yeah, right. We're not going to see talks that resolve anything. And no, I doubt we're going to see talks. It's a really strange dynamic, too, Audie, where, look, North Korea has been one very close ally of Iran for decades on end. And here we are now essentially saying to South Korea, we're going to side with North Korea because we want you to oppose Iran. It's completely convoluted, makes no sense, and undermines our alliances both in the Far East as well as in the Middle East.
0: One of the things he said in his Truth Social post was also, these exercises are not only costly, so they're expensive.
2: They are.
0: He claims much of the costs were paid for by the United States, as usual. Then when we were talking to military experts, they were saying, like, actually, that's not how this works financially. Here's an example.
4: South Korea is a critical ally for us. And oh, by the way, they pay for a large portion of those exercises. They also pay for the upkeep of U.S. troops in South Korea. So the idea that we're paying for everything there is absolutely false.
2: You know what's so interesting is at Shangri-La earlier this year, Secretary Pete Hegseth said South Korea is doing a burden sharing in terms of taking on expensive costs when it comes to exercises. So, you know, I don't think Donald Trump exactly knew what he was saying in this. I will say, just on the point of South Korea.
0: Well, he did. He was trying to make a point, though, right? Which is, hey, South Korea, you're not helping us out.
2: But it goes against what Pete Hegseth said, which is, like, actually, South Korea is one of our strongest allies and has been sharing the cost of a lot of these exercises. But what I will say about what's so concerning about this is the messaging it sends to allies. In the region right now, we have pulled out our Patriot battery to be rerouted
0: and
2: to
0: fight over
2: Iran.
0: These Patriots,
2: exactly. We've pulled out a Marine unit to go to the war with Iran. And on top of that, now we're rerouting an aircraft carrier. The George Washington is going to backfill the Lincoln, which, as we
0: is there a world
2: before,
0: where we were running out of resources and couldn't do the exercise?
2: I think there is a concern Okay. Over how much these exercises are yeah. meant to.
5: But you know what I mean? Like yeah. ships in Venezuela, ship
2: yeah.
5: here.
2: Yeah, it's a cost to the force.
5: Okay,
2: I
5: stay
2: do
5: with
2: think
5: us.
2: That's
5: We've
2: true.
5: Got some other things I want to ask you yeah. about. And then after the break on CNN this morning, we're going to talk about how Democrats are going to change who votes first for 2028. And, you know, a lot of history shows us that the early states really matter in those primaries. So how is this shakeup going to change things? And then we look at Republicans, their midterm strategy, which includes what they are calling Trump a Palooza, will be going all in on Trump. Is that going to pay off? And a live look at Cincinnati, Ohio, very early. Good morning to you.

0: Okay, the motion passes. Congratulations. Congratulations, DNC. History. History.
1: Okay, Democrats signed off on their new roadmap for the 2028 presidential election. It's going to begin with South Carolina. The Democratic National Committee approved a revamped presidential primary calendar, and it pushed more racially diverse states to the front of the line. Now, the plan calls for 6 primaries in 6 weeks. South Carolina first, followed by Nevada, New Hampshire, New Mexico, Michigan, and then Virginia.
0: Our 2028 nominee, whoever they are, will have to earn the support across the full breadth of America. Every region, every demographic, every generation, every economic station in life. No shortcuts, no coronation. You want to lead this party? You go earn it. Go and earn it. This early calendar reflects that diversity.
1: All right, group chat is back. So some people are trying to talk about this as making it more diverse in terms of the voter base that is going to vote first, right? And I just want to show you population of Iowa, 87% white, 4.9% black, 8.1% Latino, although I want to say they voted for Obama 3 times. And then when you look at Nevada, 66% white, 31% Latino, and then 11% black. What's the goal, to your mind, Joel, of bringing the calendar forward? Because this is something the average person does not care about, but how does that affect come voting time?
2: So I think, obviously, diverse voting blocks are part of it, but I actually believe it's more about geographic diversity and the party needing to get out of just the trap of always going to Iowa, New Hampshire first, and really engaging the Southwest and engaging southern states proactively rather than having them be an afterthought. I do also
1: think all the money gets spent in New Hampshire.
2: Yeah,
1: all the money gets spent in Iowa. Like, there's whole infrastructure, I swear, restaurants that just exist for every 4 years.
2: They're so accustomed to being first in the nation, and really they don't reflect the Democratic base or voting pool. And the Democrats need to make sure that we are talking to all these different audiences. One thing to add to this as well is it does help more moderate candidates going to South Carolina first. It is a more moderate state. Iowa electorate is actually very progressive on the Democratic side. I think when you look at South Carolina, Kamala Harris, it should be very happy. Moderate candidates should be very happy. Jim Clyburn, I remember famously, Sarah Sanders in 2020 said, well, he's not my kind of Democrat. So there's going to be a lot of moderates who are very happy.
1: So it'll be a challenge to that progressive wing. Let me play for you 2 takes. First from Joe Gruters. Actually, no. First from Governor Andy Beshear, okay, of Kentucky, to our point about southern states. Here's how he responded to this.
3: I'm happy that there are 2 southern states in South Carolina and Virginia, because if the Democratic Party is going to be competitive in the future, we have to be competitive in places like Kentucky, in places like the South. We have scrapped our way back to the table, and I believe that the DNC saw the importance of the South.
1: What do you think of the stake of the South?
4: Yeah, look, black voters saved the party and the country from socialism in 2020. And I think the gamble from Chuck Schumer and Jim Clyburn is that they'll do it again in 2028, right? Let's rewind to 2020. Beyond the fact that Iowa should lose the right based on merit alone, we all remember how disastrous, like, the actual caucusing
1: was. I'm going to put that up on the screen while you're talking, all the problems they had in 2020.
4: It was a disaster. No one actually knew who won for many weeks after, you know. But crucially, you know, going back, Bernie wins Iowa, Bernie wins New Hampshire, Bernie wins Nevada. Joe Biden looks like a corpse dead in the water until black voters save him in South Carolina, and that changes the whole ballgame.
1: But the Iowa Republican Party chair first said the Democratic Party hates Iowa, and lots of people point out Republicans will be first in Iowa still, and they will be spending that time there.
5: Well, I also think, I mean, they did ratify the calendar, but Iowa and New Hampshire still have until September to finalize their own rules.
1: But you can punish them if they do.
5: And they can be punished. There could be an issue where these states say, actually, we're not going to abide by this calendar. I do think to both of your points, you know, this is reflective of the changing electorate. I think this is a good thing that we're letting, you know, states in the South go first. I don't necessarily agree that this means that you're going to get a moderate candidate in South Carolina. I think from 2020 to you know, when we have this election in 2028, things are just changing. So I think it's going to be a very competitive primary field. And we're just going to have to see who.
1: They also want places like Texas in play, right, where Cal Rico is up against Paxton.
6: And I'm also thinking about Nevada, because organized labor is another huge issue here. You want to stress test candidates earlier amongst a more diverse set of people. And that's not just based off of demographic lines, but it's also socioeconomic lines. So figuring out who does organized labor take to earlier on in the primary could help a more moderate candidate.
1: I was going to say the preoccupation around the race part of it is a little silly, because you definitely, like, I want to know about the young Latino men of Nevada, right? I want to know about the labor groups in Nevada. I want to know about the older voters in South Carolina. Like, there's actually a different mix, and I don't know if it precludes a white rural voter that Iowa would have presented. Those groups still exist.
2: This is really good to maybe challenge some of the race orthodoxies that the Democratic Party tends to sort of
1: adhere to
2: and stereotype ourselves about. You know, there's a lot of diversity and thought in the Democratic Party. I really value the idea of regional diversity getting in the game now.
1: Okay, we say that now until we start fighting, okay, when New Hampshire and Iowa really get it going. So, all right, straight ahead on CNN this morning, we're going to talk about whether or not we're looking at what could have been an avoidable political firestorm. The commander of the Iran war actually toured the USS Abraham Lincoln. And this came after the president's remarks about its deployment. Plus, Jared Kushner sits down with Benjamin Netanyahu right now, coming off the heels of his meeting with Hamas.

0: Now, Pete Hegseth has called reports about mental health struggles on the USS Abraham Lincoln a misrepresentation. And President Trump has said this.
1: Well, no, that ship is moving. No, they're not.
2: No.
1: Not nearly long enough.
0: And now, is the U.S. military once again brushing off concerns from military families? U.S. Central Command Chief Admiral Brad Cooper actually visited the Lincoln this weekend amid those reports about poor living conditions and bad food and mental health concerns. Now, in a statement on Sunday, Cooper wrote this: the Lincoln currently has among the lowest number of cases related to mental health. Now, this doesn't mean that all is perfect. Service at sea for long periods isn't for everyone. It is uniquely challenging and tough.
3: I mean, not only are these conditions and the reports of the conditions heartbreaking, the response of the president of the United States pisses me off. And it should piss all of us off.
0: Okay, group chat is back. It is starting to upset people. I won't use his language, Sarah. Do you think this is reaching kind of broader saturation conversation?
4: When you take a look at Gallup, does great polling about the most trusted and prioritized institutions in the country, the military is always the top, and then followed by, I think, small business. And so all Americans ever hear is, are we supporting them enough? And if we're not, red flag. Everybody, I think, uniquely bipartisan issue, wants to make sure people are taken care of. So any effort to communicate that this isn't a big deal is just not the right communication framing. The right framing should always be, and the first statement got at it a little bit, these are issues we take super seriously. We're doing everything that we can. And then you can support it by, you know, we think that this is a mischaracterization, but we really want to make sure we're doing it all. I think coming out swinging, saying this isn't a problem, just is never the right message that lands with anyone.
0: Here's Bill Maher on Real Time with Bill Maher.
5: I've used this phrase before, but, you know, Republicans, they have this patriotic immunity. Like, they can do things that are so unpatriotic, and they don't seem to pay a price for it the way a Democrat would. When I hear about troops being on a ship where the toilets aren't working and there's not enough food and they're so morose about this that at least one of them jumped off the ship, it just makes my blood boil.
0: Tiana, what's your response to him framing it specifically as this is Republicans have a way of talking about these things and this goes against that?
6: I mean, for one thing, this is where I think Maher's issue is less with Republicans and more with Democrats who do not wrap themselves up in the flag, which I think is a bad thing. I think you should wrap yourselves up with the flag. This is the greatest country on earth. Look, the official position of the administration is that, as the acting Secretary of the Navy, Hung Cao, said, that these warfighters have been pushed to their limit, right? They haven't broken, but this is why they're trying to relieve the ship, right? I don't think anyone's saying...
0: So should they have just said that first?
6: Sure. Yeah. Okay. So there's the messaging issue, but then there's the actual practical issue of the major reason why the ship is in such dire straits, why they can't get supplies, is because you have Iran and their terror proxies still closing off the waterways. So in essence, it is proof of why this war needed to happen.
0: Here's what a service member, the wife of a service member who's aboard the Lincoln, has to say. Talk to Jake Tapper on Friday.
7: It's infuriating that they're not taking accountability and not having any sort of sympathy for our service members that they claim to scream and shout that they support when it's politically, you know, sound for them to use support our troops until our troops need support. And now suddenly everyone's lying and it's a fabrication and it's a misrepresentation. It's infuriating.
4: You know, you can hear the anguish in her voice. I mean, these sailors, these Marines are putting their lives on the line every single day, living in close quarters, living in stacked bunk beds, you know, sharing personal space, sharing bathrooms. And I think this administration should have acknowledged that we are putting a strain on these personnel who have not had a port call in over 200
0: days. But
4: also
0: what happens when you infuriate the military spouse community. I mean,
4: correct.
0: She's saying straight up, don't gaslight us on this thing and
4: correct.
0: Don't tell us
8: liars. Don't gaslight them. Don't tell the military family community that what they are hearing from their family members on the ship is not true. And the last I checked, the Secretary of Defense, the President, he's been Commander-in-Chief for over a year and a half. This is on his plate. It's his planning that is now leading to this outcome, and he's not taking responsibility for it.
2: I also just don't think people have a good grasp of how much these, like, when you continue to extend an aircraft carrier, how much that sets back maintenance timelines and how much stress that actually puts on the force. I mean,
9: there's a domino effect.
2: There's a
9: for
2: complete
9: other
2: domino
9: aspects.
2: Effect. Absolutely.
0: All right, Sabrina, thank you so much.
2: Yeah.
0: I know you'll be back as we're following this story. Next on CNN, we're talking about this. The Republican National Committee planning its first midterm convention. They're calling it Trumpapalooza. We're going to talk about why Republicans are going all in on President Trump in this way. Plus this.
10: Did you have anything to do with the murder of Tupac Shakur?
11: No.
0: Okay, Duane Keefe D. Davis still speaking, this time from behind bars ahead of his trial, talking about allegations of his role in the killing of Tupac Shakur.

0: Right. So in just a few hours, you're going to hear opening statements in a trial 30 years in the making. It's the first time anybody's faced charges for the murder of Tupac Shakur. Dwayne Keefe D. Davis is accused of orchestrating the shooting, which killed the rap icon in Las Vegas. This was all the way back in 1996. Shakur, of course, was killed in a drive-by shooting after a Mike Tyson fight. A car pulled up beside Tupac's and opened fire, killing him and injuring record executive Suge Knight. Now, Davis admitted to being part of it in a book in 2019, and he added this quote, "Tupac made an erratic move and began to reach down beneath his seat." He went on to write, "One of my guys from the back seat grabbed the Glock and started busting back." In a jailhouse interview just days before the trial, Davis says he made that all up.
1: Did you have anything to do with the murder of Tupac Shakur?
2: No, ma'am. No, ma'am. I wasn't even in the matter. I wasn't in the matter, period.
1: Do you regret the book and the interview?
2: Yeah, I was just after the money, and they said I was covered. I did it for the money.
0: Joining me now is Jeremy Saland, former Manhattan prosecutor. Thank you so much for being here. You were saying, I was looking at our notes here, that this is a case where they have a body, but they don't have a shooter, they don't have a gun, they don't have a cooperative informant. What they do have is a defendant and his own words. Is there any reason for him to take the stand?
3: That's a great question, because the jury is going to be instructed that they can't draw a conclusion at adverse one if he doesn't. But at the same time, they're going to hear his words. He's testifying without actually testifying. And how are you going to assess the credibility of what he said and whether now it's not truthful or then it wasn't truthful? You got to have to hear from somebody. And if there's no witness who can corroborate one way or another, where's that evidence going to come from? It's going to be a difficult tightrope to walk, but he's got to be the guy in all likelihood to walk it back.
0: Other people that we are keeping an eye out for was Suge Knight. There's among the list of potential witnesses. Of course, he was in the car with Tupac the night he was killed. And yet he told ABC News, "This trial has nothing to do with me. And if somebody brings me there, it's going to hurt whoever brings me there. I promise you that."
3: Yeah, it's going to be very interesting, because how do you get a non-compliant witness to come in and testify? You can subpoena that person. All right. How much is that going to work on him? You can do a witness order that demands or requires a material witness to come in and testify. And if you don't, maybe you get incarcerated, you get set in. But that's not going to impact him. He's already in trouble with the law. He's already behind bars. So it's going to be very difficult. And he's a loose cannon. You don't know what he's going to say. So it's not as if you can prep him the way you would a normal witness, even if he's willing to say something. There's a lot of red flags for both the defense and the prosecution.
0: We've talked legal stuff, legal code. Can I ask you street code? So this is a very strange thing to me, where this guy is in this book saying all kinds of stuff, okay, running his mouth, because he also thought he could, right? He had already been in a situation with law enforcement where he thought he had some kind of immunity. But it feels weird that now can you go on the stand and tell the streets I was lying, that was all BS? Like, I don't actually understand what the defense plan is here.
3: I mean, you know, there's a guy who says he's a gang leader. I mean, he's built his life on being this bad, tough character and this bad guy, and now he's going to walk it back. I mean, that causes some issues for him personally in terms of the code of the street, but it also causes interesting issues for him in that courtroom. I think he's going to find himself in a very precarious situation, and it's a little bit stacked against him. You know, you made this money off of this book, you made these statements, and now you're saying it's not true. Are these admissions lies? Where's your credibility? He's got problems in the streets, he's got problems in that courtroom. It's not a place that anyone wants to find himself, and he sees that writing on the wall, no doubt.
0: Okay. Jeremy Saland, I hope we have you back as this case goes on. Really appreciate it.
3: My pleasure.
0: And CNN is going to take you inside that Las Vegas courtroom for every moment of the trial once opening statements begin. And we've got Laura Coates anchoring the Tupac murder trial. That starts at noon Eastern today on CNN. I hope you will watch. And a crucial meeting is happening right now in Israel. President Trump's son-in-law and top negotiator is hoping to salvage the peace plan over Gaza. So Jared Kushner sat down with Hamas leaders on Sunday. It was a rare face-to-face meeting. The goal, assurances that Hamas will disarm. And sources telling Axios that, quote, Kushner told them there's no room for negotiations on the disarmament, but if they show real steps, the U.S. will do its best to make sure Israel takes steps of its own. Kushner is meeting with Israeli Prime Minister Benjamin Netanyahu. Getting them to agree will be difficult. This was Netanyahu just last week.
4: Israel rejects the 15-point plan. I heard that there were those who said, you didn't say it, but we did say it. And here I am saying it again. Israel rejects the 15-point plan. The IDF will not carry out any withdrawal until the dismantling of Hamas and its weapons. And when I say dismantling Hamas and its weapons, that means heavy weaponry, less heavy weaponry, and smaller arms. All weaponry. We're talking about a true dismantling, not a fictitious dismantling.
0: Okay, group chat is back. I wanted to talk about this for a couple reasons. First, Kushner is not a formal government employee, and Hamas is a group we did not used to deal with directly as they were deemed a terrorist group. What do you think is remarkable about this face-to-face meeting?
5: I got to tell you, Adi, it is a real stunner. It is shuttle diplomacy of a nature, but it's also a political move by the president. Basically, Bibi Netanyahu is walking in between Itamar Ben-Gvir on his far right and Donald Trump, the person he needs an endorsement from to stay in office in the elections on October 27th. And so for Kushner, this is a new Hamas leader. He's been around for a few weeks. He was a deputy before. Who knows how long he'll be around going forward.
0: And you mentioned Ben-Gvir, like someone who has talked this, about.
5: And Ben-Gvir said, let's kill dozens of people every day, right? So a very hard right position for Netanyahu. He needs Ben-Gvir, however, to win prime minister next time. So Kushner is going to really lean into
0: I also don't understand what the leverage is, meaning I don't understand the leverage the U.S. has to make Hamas disarm, one. And I don't know the leverage they have to make Israel back off. Right now, Israel, Benjamin Netanyahu said that we're 60% of the territory of the Gaza Strip. They are also in the middle of building a berm, like a multi-length kind of earthen wall in between. I don't know what Kushner is supposed to be doing here.
6: So I think the huge challenge is that Bibi has in the past caught Trump off guard, frustrated Donald Trump with military actions that he's taken. And so this is a very clear example of the fact that Kushner is not going in with the U.S. and Israel in lockstep trying to convince Hamas on this 15-point plan. He's actually going into both right now, trying to convince both on the 15-point plan that's within the best interest of the United States. And I don't think he has quite, frankly, Audie, to your point, leverage on either side.
0: Right.
6: That is unusual. Typically, you know, I look at the conflict over the past few years at this point. It's more so been the U.S. and Israel.
0: Stake, you know, there is roughly 2 million Palestinians in Gaza. I think the last detail we had from the Gaza Ministry of Health, they reported 73,000 killed since the war started. And now that we're supposed to be in a ceasefire, the question is not what happened on October 7th. It's how is this administration trying to close it off? And what do you think about how they're doing?
6: I mean, it's sort of a poor way to repay an ally that's been flying sorties with us in Iran, right? The fact that these are very strategic leaks, the fact that Kushner is chosen. These are incredibly strategic leaks.
0: Right.
6: You know,
0: this
6: is messaging from the White House that Hamas quite literally is coming first before, you know, Kushner's meeting with Netanyahu. I think one of the issues here is that peace board, the Israelis don't want to have to cower to what the Egyptians, the Qataris, and the Turks want, right?
0: So why did he make the peace board? There were other ways to do this.
6: Were there, though? I mean, this is the issue. If you want to end this diplomatically, and it's not just the total, you know, military extermination of Hamas, this is, you know, I understand the White House's attempt, right? Joe Biden tried and failed for over a year to get
0: every president has tried.
5: I do think, and to add on this, I think the peace board is a mechanism like many other mechanisms, and it's only as good as the leader's willingness to invest in it. Right now, it's just a forum for discussion. To your question about leverage, it's going to require these countries to actually lean in on Hamas. That would be nice if the Qataris and the Egyptians and the Turks told Hamas to disarm and really gave Kushner that package. Right now, they're just complaining. It's a lot of words. If they were to put pressure on Hamas to disarm. That's why it was created 9 months ago.
0: But you also have Saudi Arabia and UAE saying on Sunday that Israel now bears responsibility for obstructing the efforts to bring peace in Gaza. I bring that on not because we're surprised that they'd say that, but because we're literally in the minute of moment of saying, hey, Saudi Arabia, maybe you should be able to have a nuclear program. Like, there are points of leverage, and I don't really understand how I'm seeing it play out in regional allies' commentary.
6: Well, I think one key distinction here is that the regional allies have never wanted to come out in defense of Gaza, in defense of Hamas. Like, they've never actually really cared about supporting Hamas. So that's actually not a really great leverage point for them. I think Saudi is a great leverage point on Israel, because remember, we're trying to create sort of a three-way agreement between the three countries. But Saudi Arabia also knows that getting very heavily involved in this is not within their incentive structure either, right? They have no reason to want to do that. I think one of the weakest parties right now actually is the United States, because Donald Trump clearly wants to be acting like he is the peace broker in this deal. But if you take a look at the position that Jared Kushner's in again, he doesn't really have the leverage over either party on either side. It's not the best position to be in.
0: Okay, I want to talk about this more in this way, because we've just talked about the president and having to deal with this peace plan, right? He wanted to end wars. We talked about the USS Lincoln and what's going on with the Iran war. And now Republicans, they have to go out and campaign on all of this, right? So the Republican National Committee has decided that they are going to have a first ever midterm convention. It's going to take place next month in Dallas.
7: We're going to put Trump front and center this convention. It's going to be a Trump-a-palooza. It's going to be an amazing opportunity for us to basically go out there and tell the American people all the great things what this president has done and all the great things that we're going to continue to do over the final 2 years of his administration.
0: So as a reporter, conventions are both irritating and necessary, because what they do is they bring all the attention, all the voices in one place so that they can come out with a unified message. What message do they have right now when it comes to Trump?
6: I mean, the main message should be, we inherited a disaster. We inherited an administration that let Russia invade Ukraine, that let Hamas perpetrate October 7th, that had a almost double-digit inflation rate, and we're making progress on fixing it. Not job finished, right? We all know inflation is not back to that 2% target. You know, Russia-Ukraine's still going on. We are still, as we're discussing, trying to wrap up, you know, ending the threat of Hamas.
0: And here's his approval ratings right now, just to show what the uphill is for them. Right now, his disapproval rating is at 63%. That's a poll of polls, all right? So there are going to be some polls that saying he's better or worse. But once it clears 60, there's no massaging you can do.
6: Well, and think in their mind, the whole thing for midterms is always about turnout. And so what Donald Trump did successfully was he brought in some of his Trump MAGA voter base into the Republican bloc. I think the purpose of having this convention is to rally the Trump focused voter and try to get them into the midterms. It's a numbers game.
0: But isn't that CPAC? Isn't that TPUSA? Isn't that, I mean, there's conventions on conventions already.
6: You know what? They're not branded as Trumpapaloozas. They're not branded, even though they kind of are, they're not branded that way. They were branded, you know, for TPUSA, that was a Charlie Kirk thing. Mm-hmm. CPAC has predated Trump by so many years. So this is Trump coming in and saying to his supporters, this is your convention.
5: I mean, remember the last midterm in 2018, it was a wipeout. Democrats picked up 40 seats. And so for Republicans, they need to have their big ticket on the ticket, even though these are smaller House races. And that's where I think Trump is trying to make it the focus.
0: Is having in Texas a red flag?
5: Well, yeah. I mean, Ken Paxton is within 1 point within the margin of error. I mean, this maybe it's a Ken Paxton rally.
6: Yeah, I mean, yeah, exactly. And it wasn't like you know, the whole situation with John Cornyn and Trump coming in and endorsing Paxton, it's a unique place to be doing this. The one thing I want to say about 2018, overwhelmingly, that was a health care issue. Like, that's why Republicans lost it.
5: And this is the economy this year.
6: This is, yes, but it's not a health care issue, by the way. Remember we thought a year ago that this was going to be the health care midterms?
0: Yeah.
6: So they successfully turned that around, which was, you know, a blessing for them. But what is the issue going to be here? It is going to be the economy.
0: Or it's going to be democratic socialism is bad. Okay, I want to talk about what's in your group chat, because mine is going to be Tupac trial. I know that for sure. Joel, what about you?
5: Oh, God, Jewish politics every day. There are now five Democrats who are Jewish who may be considering running for president. Who's it going to be? Shapiro or Pritzker or Ossoff or Slotkin? I think I'm forgetting one more. I apologize, Rahm. So that everybody's debating
6: the man
5: it.
6: Went to Israel. What, you have him last.
5: Well, I mean, look, we're in a real fight inside the Democratic Party on Jewish issues, without a doubt. And so this is an interesting counter, which is that there are a lot of Jewish Democrats running for president.
6: That's a good thing.
5: President.
6: It means they're going to come in and try and lead the discussion in some ways, at least.
5: Hopefully,
6: yeah.
5: Yes.
6: Okay.
8: Sort of two issues. One, we're about to hit the $40 trillion threshold for the national debt, right? And it looks like the bond market might finally force the hand of the bipartisan consensus in Washington, which is we don't touch entitlements, which if you study the numbers and you're, you know, a spoil sport like I am, you know that you have to touch entitlements. Otherwise, they're going to break the debt market. That's one thing. The other thing, you know, this Lindsey Clancy trial. I don't know if this is a heterodox take.
6: This
8: but,
6: is a woman in Massachusetts who's on trial for the killing her children.
8: You know, it bothers me as a brand new mom, I have a 3-month-old, how much people are trying to make this Andrea Yates. People are trying to blame men, husbands, the patriarchy, the healthcare system, when this is not the Andrea Yates case.
6: And to be clear, her trial and what they're saying in court, they're actually raising questions about postpartum psychosis.
8: Yes. And look, I think she could have been a legitimate victim of postpartum psychosis. The prosecution probably overcharged based in Massachusetts law. But is that the same thing as saying this happened because she wasn't getting enough support because it's the doctor's fault? Don't love that.
9: That's a really interesting one. Huge blowing up in my group chats as well, that trial. My group chat's talking a lot about the whole influencer cliff that is coming for the online set. I think a lot about Alex Cooper dropping her Unwell-branded drink. A lot of my friends are really frustrated about that. Influencers are going through a reckoning right now as platforms prioritize engagement over mass reach. So, you know, ours is a little bit lighter, but relevant nonetheless.
6: No, but influencers are big in driving a conversation like this. And if they are A, replaced by AI, or B, disrupted by algorithmic shifts by the distribution above these platforms, I can see how that could be scary for a lot of people. You guys, thank you for being here. Headlines are next.
10: The new declaration of non-independence from new Attorney General Todd Blanche already appearing at places and saying things that analysts say break precedent.
11: And also breaking overnight, actress Hayden Panettiere has died, just 36 years old and just days before her birthday. What we know this morning.
12: Severe weather across the United States this morning. Massive torrential flooding in Hawaii from Tropical Storm Lala as excessive, oppressive heat bakes the lower 48. I'm Sarah Seidner with John Berman and Kate Baldwin. This is CNN News Central.
10: And this morning, there will be no declaration of independence for the newly confirmed Attorney General Todd Blanche, who has had the full title for about a week. He was asked point blank whether the Justice Department will act independently from the White House. His answer, a flat no.
13: Pledge that. And no attorney general should ever pledge that. The president, I mean, if I were to pledge I will be independent of the White House, what that means is that if President Trump says, I want the Department of Justice to go after every violent criminal in this country, which is what he has said, what you're saying to me is I should say, no, sir, not going to do it. So I will act with integrity. Our prosecutors will act with integrity. We will prosecute without fear or any sort of favor.
10: The attorney general, who was, of course, Donald Trump's personal attorney, said the president does not tell him whom to investigate. If so, that seems to differentiate Blanche from former Attorney General Pam Bondi. The president told her to go after James Comey, Letitia James, and Adam Schiff in a social media post. We can't delay any longer, he said. And according to the book Regime Change by Maggie Haberman and Jonathan Swan, Trump also told aides to look into former national security official Chris Krebs. So there is all that. CNN's Betsy Klein, live at the White House, the attorney general delivering a message that maybe folks like Bill Cassidy and John Cornyn will be interested to hear this morning.
14: That's certainly right, John. President Trump, Attorney General Todd Blanche has a very, very notable omission. He declined explicitly.

0: president, then installing Todd Blanche, who was his former personal defense attorney, as the nation's top law enforcement officer. He is expected to be more aggressive on that front. Now, he officially began 1 week ago, and that in that same interview, he was asked whether he would take President Trump's views into consideration as he made prosecutorial decisions. Listen.
1: Will I take the President of the United States' view on something into consideration? Yes, of course. And I hope every attorney general in history would not answer that question differently. And that there is this extraordinarily false narrative that the president wakes up in the morning and calls me and says, Todd, go prosecute X or Y. He does not do that. He has never done that. He will never do that. And so if there's something that he wants to do, but he needs to know that there's a challenge or that we can't do it, of course I will tell him.
0: And again, a reminder that President Trump has explicitly called on former Attorney General Pamela Bondi when she was in that role to be more aggressive about prosecuting people like James Comey, Adam Schiff, as well as Letitia James. So very notable development there. Again, the Attorney General Todd Blanche declining to explicitly say that he will stay independent of the White House. John.
2: All right. Betsy Klein at the White House this morning. Thank you so much for your reporting. Kate.
3: Let's get more to the shocking development overnight of actress Hayden Panettiere has died just 5 days before her 37th birthday. Her father confirmed her passing in a statement that said in part called her an incredible light and a force of nature who brought immeasurable love and joy to all who knew her. At this hour, the circumstances surrounding her death still unclear, still unknown. Though she was so young, her acting career spanned decades. She began acting as a child in soap operas and then went on to star in shows, of course, Heroes and Nashville, and in movies like Remember the Titans. But so many questions and a lot of sadness this morning. Omar Jimenez is the very latest on this. And there's not a lot known, but what are we learning?
4: Not a lot known, but sad news nonetheless. I mean, this was someone who became incredibly known over the 2000s, especially. Obviously had that career that spanned decades, but you look at movies like Remember the Titans, even when she was a little kid, but of course the Heroes and Nashville as well. As you mentioned, we don't know the cause of death at this point. She was 36 years old, but I do want to read a little bit more of a statement from her father shared by her representative that said, "It is with profound sadness that we share the tragic passing of our beloved Hayden. She was an incredible light and a force of nature who brought immeasurable love and joy to all who knew her and to the millions who watched her on screen." But I also want you to look.
3: What are we learning?
4: Not a lot known, but sad news nonetheless. I mean, this was someone who became incredibly known over the 2000s, especially. Obviously had that career that spanned decades, but you look at movies like Remember the Titans, even when she was a little kid, but of course the Heroes and Nashville as well. As you mentioned, we don't know the cause of death at this point. She was 36 years old, but I do want to read a little bit more of a statement from her father shared by her representative that said, "It is with profound sadness that we share the tragic past of our beloved Hayden. She was an incredible light and a force of nature who brought immeasurable love and joy to all who knew her and to the millions who watched her on screen." But I also want you to listen to Hayden in her own words from just a few months ago as she opened up sort of what she had been going through off screen. Take a listen.
5: Everything kept Matt, started Matt.
4: Over the 2000s, especially. Obviously had that career that spanned decades, but you look at movies like Remember the Titans, even when she was a little kid, but of course the Heroes and Nashville as well. As you mentioned, we don't know the cause of death at this point. She was 36 years old, but I do want to read a little bit more of a statement from her father shared by her representative that said, "It is with profound sadness that we share the tragic passing of our beloved Hayden. She was an incredible light and a force of nature who brought immeasurable love and joy to all who knew her and to the millions who watched her on screen." But I also want you to listen to Hayden in her own words from just a few months ago as she opened up sort of what she had been going through off screen. Take a listen.
5: Everything kept started matching up, from, you know, the who Juliet Barnes was dating to being an alcoholic, to postpartum depression, to losing her child, basically abandoning her child. Then it was like, okay, this, you guys are just mirroring my life.
4: Now, as you hear there, look, again, we still don't know what exactly happened here.

0: But she had been open about her struggles with alcoholism, depression, things of that nature.
1: And yeah, really opening up in a memoir that she put out.
0: Yeah, exactly. Right? That memoir just came out just a few months ago as well. She also had spoken about the loss of her brother, Jansen Panettiere, who passed away in 2023 at the age of 28, mm-hmm. and how that affected her as well. And so Greenville, South Carolina, was where the body was found, as we understand from police. Our affiliate there reported that Greenville police found her unresponsive around 1:51 p.m. That's according to our affiliate WHNS on Sunday. And so the investigation there continues as we await information from the Greenville County Coroner's Office. But bottom line, a lot of people waking up in shock this morning, especially for fans of Hayden and for those that have been following her journey, obviously, so closely over the years.
1: Absolutely. All right. Much more to come on this. But thank you so much, Omar. Really appreciate
0: it. Of course.
1: Sarah.
2: It's really hard to hear. Thank you, guys. In just hours, opening statements begin. In the Tupac Shakur murder trial, nearly 30 years after the rapper was killed. We will bring you the details there. Plus, priceless Renaissance paintings gone in a flash. The art heist rocking Italy this morning will take you there live. And tens of thousands are left in the dark after what was once Hurricane Lala ripping through Hawaii. We are tracking the path of the destruction of that storm. Those stories and more ahead.

0: Today, opening statements set to begin in the trial over the 1996 killing of Tupac Shakur. Nearly 30 years after the iconic rapper was gunned down in Las Vegas, the man accused of orchestrating his murder is going before a jury. Former gang leader Dwayne Davis has pleaded not guilty. Prosecutors allege that the 63-year-old helped plan the attack as revenge after his nephew got into a fight with Shakur and his entourage following a Mike Tyson fight at the MGM Grand. All of it caught on surveillance video. Now, prosecutors are expected to focus heavily on Davis's own words, including statements he made publicly and details in his 2019 memoir. The defense argues those are just exaggerations and not credible admissions of guilt. Joining me now, CNN legal analyst and criminal defense attorney Joey Jackson. It's good to have you here. Look, it's 30 years old, this case, just about a month shy of so. Prosecutors are saying, look, Dwayne Davis didn't pull the trigger, but he helped coordinate this and supplied the weapon. Give us some sense of legally what the defense or what the prosecution has to prove and what they will be doing in their opening statements.
1: Without question. Good morning, Sarah. Right. So this is predicated, this case, on something called accomplice liability. What does that mean? It means prosecutors don't have to establish that he, Keefe D, pulled the trigger, just that he aided, abetted, facilitated, encouraged. You know the story. So in the event that they demonstrate that he was actually something beyond merely being present, because remember, if they establish only that he was merely present, not enough. Got to establish that he was intricately involved. Now, how's that going to happen? You just noted it's 30 years ago. Now, what the prosecution is going to say is, ladies and gentlemen of the jury, we don't need a convict him. He convicted himself. How? There was this 2008 confession. It's on tape. We're going to play it for you. And you're going to hear him say chapter and verse his involvement. He'll tell you about the white Cadillac. He'll tell you about his nephew, Orlando Anderson, who was attacked at the MGM after the Tyson fight. He'll tell you that as a result of that, he got his crew together, secured the white Cadillac, drove with three other people, procured the gun, handed it, and as a result of that, he's guilty. His own words will tell you, but it doesn't stop with the 2008 confession, ladies and gentlemen. Let's talk about the memoirs, right? The memoir in 2019, how he bragged about it and said the same thing that he said in 2008, and in between, he was on every podcast, every YouTube video, etc. But the defense will say, Sarah, not so fast. Where is your murder weapon? Where is the actual Cadillac that you're referring to? Where are the fingerprints? Where is anything that would establish that he was involved at all, other than his word? You know, my client has a right to make a living. And if he wants to put out pure fiction because he's making money, that's his prerogative. So if the prosecution doesn't have the evidence, they don't have a case. And so it's going to be those competing narratives, and what competing narrative carries the day will be up to the jury.
0: I'm curious who you are looking forward to hearing from in this case, because the witness list has some very famous names in it as well.
1: So I'm not looking at the famous people, right? I'm looking at the people who might have some involvement or knowledge, like who. If there are people that he was involved with, Keefe D I'm talking about, and in terms of his gang, if they come in and say, yeah, he was a shot caller, he really ran things, I know what he was up to. Now, they're not eyewitnesses per se, but they're people who could corroborate the fact that he was a gang member. Why is that important? Because they are prosecutors charging not only murder with the weapon, but that it was facilitated by his gang and promoted by his gang involvement. So if you have those people who are down at the street level who can talk about what Keefe D knew and when he knew it, those are the people that I'm looking to hear from. They'll be very important in this trial.
0: It will be interesting to see this go forward. So many things have been made about this particular killing for so many years. Joey Jackson, you're watching every detail, and you can watch full coverage of the trial with Laura Coates starting today at noon Eastern. Watch on CNN.com/Tupac trial or on the CNN app. John?
2: A multi-million dollar art heist. The search is on for several Renaissance paintings worth, frankly, tens of millions of dollars. Swipe from a museum. Quick, get Gabrielle Allon on the line. And then robot versus human in a new high-stakes competition. Watch the robots do everything we can, except much, much slower and worse. I'm sure I will never regret taunting them.
3: He is transcendent,

0: This morning, investigators in Italy are searching for thieves who made off and stole four masterpieces worth tens of millions of dollars. Now, authorities say they got past alarm and security systems at a museum in Sicily. This was Saturday, and then walked away with works of art that have survived for more than 500 years. CNN's Stefano Pozzebon has more for us from Rome now. Stefano, what's the latest?
1: Well, the latest is that the police, Kate, is still trying to pierce together what really happened in the early hours of Saturday. Saturday being a massive national holiday here in Italy, where millions of Italians just flocked to the beaches. And it's a perfect time, apparently, for thieves to try, enter, break into museums and get away with really true masterpieces. We're talking here of four works by the late 15th century artist Antonello da Messina, who is one of the most famous painters of the Italian Renaissance, but he's also one of the least prolific. Okay, I think that worldwide there are less than 50 paintings from this artist all around the world, compared to almost 200 by the more famous Michelangelo, for example. And the city councilor at the city of Messina, who gives the name to this famous artist, referred to the theft in bleak words. Take a listen.
2: More than a loss, this is a real disaster, because Messina without Antonello is robbed of the very essence of the greatest artist of the European Renaissance. Together with the mayor, we want to be close to the museum, and we hope these works may return home as soon as possible.
1: A real disaster, says the councillor, of course, but perhaps the hope is that the investigators could really find a trace and trying to pierce together what really happened and recover these stolen masterpieces. Just last week, Italian cultural police was able to locate and rescue another three famous paintings that were stolen in March in Parma, in northern Italy, for example. That was just last week, and now they're back again at work trying to figure out what really happened around these works. And according to several art critics that spoke with Italian media, it's really hard to place such a rare and delicate masterpieces on the market. So perhaps the investigators can really find a way to get these paintings back together. But less than a week after recovering one, well, they're back looking for yet another theft of art crime here in Italy. Kate?
0: Yeah, quite a wild thing, especially how close in time these two things have happened. It's good to see you, Stefano. Thank you so much. John?
3: And the plot of the next Daniel Silva book.
0: Exactly.
3: This morning, President Trump has such warm feelings towards North Korea's leader Kim Jong-un, he orders the Pentagon to scale back training with South Korea. So much for all those concerns about communism. And an elderly man gets lost in the woods looking for his model airplane. How officials lifted him to safety.
4: We're going to do something that's never, ever been done.

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1: This morning, we're waiting for a reaction from South Korea and Kim Jong-un after President Trump ordered the Pentagon to scale back joint exercises with South Korea. In a social media post just hours before the exercises were to begin, the president said South Korea declined to help with the war against Iran, and he cited his very good relationship with Kim Jong-un. CNN's Gage Golding is in the region joining me now. Gage, the U.S. and South Korea frequently hold these joint military drills involving thousands and thousands of troops. How is this announcement being received? What is it saying to South Korea?
2: You know, they're right. They are frequent. Actually, they're so frequent, they have them every single year. At some point, trainings like this happen multiple times a year. And President Donald Trump is very familiar with this. Actually, during his first term in 2018 and 2019, both those years, he scaled back the operation. And the exercise, officially known as Ulchi Freedom Shield, is a joint exercise between the United States and South Korean forces. About 18,000 military members with the South Korean armed forces joined about 28,500 U.S. forces to train for all kinds of things. And this specific training this year was going to have some advanced modern warfare, things like GPS jamming, drones, things that we've seen in the conflict between Russia and Ukraine. Now, I will say this. The South Korean government says that the training, a 10-day training exercise, started this morning as scheduled. And they did release a statement where they said that, look, they're hoping that the relations between North Korea and the United States can help bring a period of peace for the entire Korean Peninsula. They also said, on the little bit of a jab, if you will, that President Donald Trump gave to the South Korean government, they said, you know, look, we've been trying to help, in their words, trying to help with peace and ceasefire in Iran. They also want the Strait of Hormuz to open. But, you know, the South Korean government is a huge ally to the United States government. And obviously, North Korea, U.S. is pretty much the exact opposite. But this post on Truth Social from the president was actually kind of foreshadowed by a post that the president shared of just him and North Korean leader saying, you know, it was kind of a mean mugging picture. But he said, look, our relationship is great. Now, what's really interesting here is that all of this is coming as President Donald Trump has tried, or at least appears to have tried, to set up some sort of meeting between Pyongyang and Washington, D.C. somewhere. Remember, over his first term in office, he met with Kim Jong-un three different times. So far in this term, they have not met once. But again, I don't know if this is an extension of maybe like a olive branch to the North Korean government to try to open up some sort of communication, maybe to get a win in the diplomacy area, especially with what's happening with Iran. But it also could be, on the other side, a message to the South Korean government that, hey, we're here to help protect you and keep you safe on the Korean Peninsula. And when we come to ask for help, we expect it off the Korean Peninsula. So there's kind of a lot of different takeaways here. As for the actual impact, I think that's something we're going to see over the coming days.
1: Yeah, it's just interesting because North Korea actually does have nuclear weapons, and people are very worried about that threat, where Iran does not at this point. It is an interesting conundrum in the way that international community will be looking at this as well. It hangs in the balance. Gage Golding, thank you so much for your reporting there from Hong Kong. Kate?
3: Let's talk about this. Joining us right now is Democratic Congressman Suhas Subramanian of Virginia. It's good to see you, Congressman. What do you think of this move by President Trump, scaling back these exercises?
4: I just came back from Korea 2 weeks ago. I was with a delegation of me, the sole Democrat, and three other Republicans who were all assuring the Korean government that we were a strong ally, that the U.S.-Korea relationship has never been stronger. Certainly, there were some issues to iron out, like the treatment of a few American companies. But on defense, there were assurances that, you know, this was a bipartisan effort to make sure that the relationship was strong. And so to come back and 2 weeks later see the president, a week or two after they finally confirmed the ambassador, Michelle Steele, to Korea, see the president make this move. I mean, it's clear that Republicans didn't know it was coming. If they did, it's embarrassing that they were telling the Korean government this. So I think it's another example of this president putting extremist leaders and authoritarians over our real allies and alienating allies that we've had for decades, who have been there for us and we've been there for them. And it starts and precipitated by this failed Iran war and the refusal of some allies to go there with us, which I think is reasonable because I myself don't want the United States to be in this Iran war. So it's a huge mess and a microcosm of all the failures of diplomacy of this administration.
3: Do you think he's doing this as a way of distracting or redirecting attention?
4: No, I think this is President Trump waking up on the wrong side of the bed and deciding one day, perhaps without the advice of his advisors, to try to see if he can get some diplomatic effort with North Korea going again. Because this was clearly not planned, or at least known by a lot of people on Capitol Hill, on both sides of the aisle, and certainly not by his administration. This president tends to legislate. He tends to, when it comes to diplomacy, make decisions on a whim and on his gut. And this is another example of a move that will have unintended consequences for many years to come.
3: He's linking this in part to the Iran war, as you're talking about, what he perceives as South Korea not lending enough support. One thing that we learned this weekend kind of is a part of the war with Iran is the CENTCOM commander, Admiral Brad Cooper. He visited the USS Abraham Lincoln amid reports of poor living conditions and crew members struggling with mental health as a result of a 9-month deployment without port visits. Cooper's statement about it said in part this: of the U.S. Navy's 11 active aircraft carriers, the Lincoln currently has among the lowest number of cases related to mental health, though saying also this doesn't mean that all is perfect. The president is downplaying concerns about what's going on in the Lincoln this weekend, though we've heard from family members of those serving who are very concerned and angry. Does Admiral Cooper's statement make you feel better about what is happening?
4: No, they're downplaying what our service members are going through. And it's not isolated to just the USS Lincoln. There are bases where I live in Northern Virginia that are seeing service members come to food pantries regularly because they're not getting enough resources on the base to be able to afford groceries or have enough meals to get through the week. And so this is not an isolated incident. We need to be treating our service members better on the USS Lincoln and across the country and across the world, and not downplaying incidents where they are not able to, you know, get all the meals they need, or you know, they're out there for 9 months and beyond without any sort of help on the way. And so we need morale to be better. And this Iran war has hurt morale quite a bit. And they need to take responsibility, this administration.
3: I want to turn your attention to the midterms real quick. Yesterday, the Democratic leader in the House was asked about about the ongoing kind of tension and struggle, and we'll call it Democrats like to call it a conversation within the Democratic Party, as candidates describe themselves as Democratic socialists, are picking up wins in primaries and pushing back on leadership. Let me play you what Hakeem Jeffries now says.
5: And I don't support the DSA agenda, as has been articulated by the DSA itself. Now, you're going to have individual members who have been elected in Democratic primaries, and if they are elected in the general in November, will be part of the House Democratic Caucus. It's going to be a broad caucus.
3: Are you with Jeffries on this? You do not support the DSA, their agenda, and what it's going to mean in your party?
4: There's some things I support, like affordability and health care for all, for instance. But I don't support everything they say. They don't support everything I say, but we're still in the same party. I mean, Democrats across the spectrum, we also have a very centrist Democrats, right, who I don't always agree with. And that's okay, because we generally have the same principles, but we have different ways of getting there. What's important is that if we want to win in November, we're going to have a broad base. So the DSA folks are going to have to be okay with working with the centrists and vice versa. We're going to have to be united if we are in the majority and come together. The one thing that I would say Republicans have done well this Congress is they've been united because Trump has called them when votes were close and whipped them. So they are the party of Trump now. We have to be the party of the people, And that means, you know, the people have different ideas across the country. What people feel, you know, in the Midwest might be different from what people feel in the South. But we have to have that broad base and that big umbrella in order to govern and be in the majority next year.
3: Congressman Subramanian, thanks for coming in. John.
6: All right. With us now, White House correspondent for USA Today, Francesca Chambers, and CNN political analyst and White House correspondent for The New York Times, Zolan Cano-Youngs. And Francesca, what about that answer from Hakeem Jeffries on the DSA, Democratic Socialists of America? Sort of, no, I don't like their platform. Yes, happy to have them if it gives us the majority. It's kind of a fine line there.
7: Exactly. Jeffries is walking a tightrope, John, because you have these Democratic Socialist candidates who are winning in safe blue seats across America. And so if Democrats do retake the House of Representatives, and if he does become the House Speaker after November, that he's going to have to work with some of these Democratic Socialists who are winning as Democrats, as he said, will be part of the Democratic caucus. So on the one hand, he is trying to draw a distinction, saying that's not what I personally believe. That's not what all of our members believe, because he's got establishment folks, moderate Democrats, running in places across America where that's a message that won't work, while also trying not to turn off these new folks who are joining the party, who he's going to have to potentially work with after this.
6: Zolan, if I can, I want to change subjects for a second, because we are getting a little bit of breaking news. President Trump had a conversation this morning with Trey Yanks over at Fox News about the situation in Iran, and he was talking about the Iranian discussions with Oman, which is the nation, you know, on the Persian Gulf, an ally of the United States, which also sits on the Strait of Hormuz. Oman has been talking to Iran about working out some system for controlling the straits. The president trolled Fox, quote, "If Oman gets in the way," again, "if Oman gets in the way, we'll bomb the shit out of them." That was to U.S. ally Oman. Of course, he said similar types of things without the S word in the past. And I will just note, this is a U.S. ally. Happy 60 days of the Memorandum of Understanding, by the way, expiring when the U.S. was supposed to be negotiating with Iran. What does this statement about Oman now tell you?
8: That's an escalation, right? We have heard him use that kind of language before, but as you noted, this is a U.S. ally, and an ally, by the way, that was in talks with Iran to try and open the Strait of Hormuz, this crucial corridor that Iran has increasingly used as a point of leverage to increase the type of economic pressure on the Trump administration. This comment you can kind of see as a window just into the frustration that President Trump has and that the White House has over a war that has gone on longer than he initially forecasted. He initially, again, said 4 to 5 weeks, right? And we're about to get to, what, the roughly 6-month mark, and also blow past a deadline that was outlined in a ceasefire agreement that just weeks ago the administration was celebrating as a major breakthrough in de-escalating this conflict. We have not seen that. What we have seen is that a military assault has now morphed into almost an economic endurance test in between the United States and Iran, with the Strait of Hormuz really being that point of tension in the center of that economic endurance test. This has increasingly commanded the president's focus, and I do think it's worth reminding folks that reopening the Strait of Hormuz, which is the point of frustration behind this comment that you're seeing here, that reopening the Strait of Hormuz was not one of the initial goals laid out by President Trump when it came to starting this war. That corridor was already open before the start of the war. But it is emblematic of the shifting priorities that we've seen as the war has gone on and economic pressure has continued to be imposed on the United States.
6: And obviously the situation with Iran is hanging over this political season, in which there will be this unusual Republican political convention in September in Texas before the midterms. Listen to what the RNC chair says that will be like.
9: We're going to put Trump front and center this convention. It's going to be a Trump-a-palooza. It's going to be an amazing opportunity for us to basically go out there and tell the American people all the great things what this president has done and all the great things that we're going to continue to do over the final 2 years of his administration.
6: All right, lightning round, if we can, from both of you. 30 seconds on what you think this convention might be like and what the open questions are. Francesca, you first.
7: It's in Texas, so there will be a lot of focus on the Texas Senate race. But of course, the White House has long believed that Trump is the party's best messenger. And that's why not only this convention will be largely about him, but every day at the White House, he's the one who's largely speaking to the American public in these events that he's having. And so that's what they're leaning into with this convention. But as Dolan was hitting on, this Iran and the economic anxieties that Americans are facing are really hanging over the Republican Party right now, John.
6: Zolan, if it's all about Trump, does that mean it's great for Republicans necessarily?
8: I was just going to say, the fact that they're calling this a Trumpapalooza speaks to the tension right here. Trump's priorities have not always aligned with the priorities of Republican candidates that are looking towards November. And remember, his approval ratings are pretty low right now. So that's going to be the question. Focusing on Trump, is that actually the smart move going into November for the Republican Party?
6: Zola Cano-Youngs, Francesca Chambers, thank you to both of you. Sarah?
1: All right. Thank you, John. This morning, deadly flooding that's wreaked havoc on the Midwest is finally starting to ease. At least seven people, though, were killed in Indiana, where relentless storms flooded homes and businesses and caused rivers to surge. Meanwhile, some 100,000 homes and businesses are without power across Hawaii as Tropical Storm Lala begins to exit the island. The storm also brought dangerous flooding there. You can see a pickup truck getting pushed around in the rushing water here. My goodness. That happened just yesterday. CNN's meteorologist Derek Van Dam joining us now with a look at what's going on there at this hour.
10: Yeah, Mother Nature doesn't provide refunds for your beach vacation in Hawaii, does it? Well, we had Hurricane Lala make a very close approach to the Big Island this weekend. It was the heavy rain that caused these what were small waterfalls to turn into raging torrents of water. Of course, there are people who live near these waterways, and unfortunately, over 100 homes have been swept or destroyed or swept off of their foundations, according to the governor. You can see the water here. And then you look at the rainfall totals. I mean, this is astounding. We're talking over 3 feet. Of course, this is in the mountainous areas of the main Big Island. However, this is such a significant amount of rain because that water comes crashing downhill. And by the way, the Mauna Kea summit, which stands over 13,800 feet, it was cold enough up top of that altitude where they actually saw snowfall. So rare mid-August snowfall caused by a hurricane, a nearby hurricane, that's saying something. Wind gusts there, 140 miles per hour. That is incredible. Of course, that's high elevation, but still knocking out power for over 100,000 customers. And here's a look at the latest flood alerts. They've been allowed to expire across Hawaii, but you can see they continue across Kauai and into Oahu. The storm pulling away, but there's still outer rain bands impacting the beautiful island of Kauai right now. This hurricane or tropical storm at the moment is going to re-intensify as it gets into more favorable conditions. Fortunately, this will be more of a fish storm going forward. Just another inch or two of rainfall from this departing storm. The other big story, the heat. You'll feel it if you step outside. It feels like a furnace. You open the door from the air-conditioned house or home or business, and you step outside in Atlanta. It is brutal out there, and it's not only just difficult to cope with these conditions, but it's extreme. We have extreme heat risks in millions of Americans across the Deep South. So when you factor in the humidity levels that you really start to feel it. Look at that. That's not even a typo. 110 in Jackson, 105 in Atlanta. This is when you start to take the heat seriously, staying out of the sun and staying hydrated as best as possible. Also, Sarah, always a good reminder, never leave children or your fur babies unattended in locked vehicles. Very important this time of year.
1: Absolutely important, especially with those temperatures and the way it feels, the heat index, brutal in much of the United States. Thank you so much, Derek Van Dam. We'll talk to you in a bit. Kate?
3: An elderly man is airlifted after getting lost in a New York park.
11: We're going to need to figure out a way to get him out of here.
12: To be totally honest, we might have to hoist him out of here.
3: Got more detail on what happened there. Also, a race down a river in bathtubs. Of course.

0: A late night thriller in the WNBA. Let's get right to CNN's Coy Wire. This one pitted the biggest stars against each other, and it did not disappoint.
1: Yes, the Atlanta Dream, Indiana Fever, playing in a game with major playoff implications. Love to see it, John. Caitlin Clark, Angel Reese, facing off, and given their chippy history, it just always feels like something big will happen. And we got an overtime thriller. Clark from way downtown in the third to put the Fever up with three of her 26 points. And watch this, John. Just seconds to go in regulation. Game tied, and Reese has a chance to win it, but she just can't get it to go. So we go to overtime, and that's where Indiana seals the deal. Kelsey Mitchell putting it out of reach with seconds to go. She finished with 20 in a 95-91 win. Fever with a game-and-a-half lead over Atlanta for the four seed with nine games to go. Scottie Scheffler is world number one, and apparently he'd like to remind everyone why. Scheffler putting the FedEx Cup playoffs in a headlock, finishing 17 under par and eight shots clear of Siwoo Kim. Next stop, top 50 head to St. Louis. Then the final 30 come here to Atlanta. Come on down, John. Eastlake Tour Championship with a cool $40 million up for grabs. And Scheffler joins Mickelson and Tiger as the only players ever with five or more consecutive multi-win seasons. Finally, A's rookie Tommy White, a.k.a. Tommy Tanks, launching the first home run of his major league career against the Rangers. A moment you dream about, right? Your entire life, you're rounding those bases, you head back to the dugout ready to celebrate with your teammates, and Tommy gets nothing. The boys giving him the classic silent treatment. Tommy's like, hello, I just hit my first homer. Eventually, they would go ahead and show him some love. They mob him. The A's win it 5-2. First career homer, unforgettable. Yeah. Getting ghosted by 25 of your closest friends. That's priceless.
0: It is one of my favorite, but also one of the meanest traditions in baseball. When a rookie hits their first home from the teams to do that. I kind of dig it, but it's also kind of mean. Coy Wire, thank you.
2: I had no idea that was a thing.
0: Yeah. It's not every time, but sometimes teams decide to do that. Kind of cruel, right?
2: It's super cruel. Let's do it.
0: Yeah.
2: Let's figure out some
0: version
2: of that here.
0: We have a substitute anchor. We'll just ignore them for the entire show.
2: Okay, don't tell them our secret, JB. On New York's Long Island, the NYPD stepped in to help rescue a 70-year-old man who'd gotten lost in the woods looking for his model airplane. Listen to this.
3: Okay, 24. We have the patient. We're going to need to figure out a way to get him out of here.
4: To be totally honest, we might have to hoist him out of here.
5: 2424, the helicopter 6, be advised. I don't know if anybody notified you. City's got him out of the woods. We're making our way out now.
2: As you can see, that's exactly what they did. Police say when rescue teams found him, he was conscious and alert. And after he was airlifted, he was taken to the hospital where he was evaluated and treated. And take a look at this. An annual bathtub regatta in Belgium. Competitors row 1 kilometer on homemade musically themed rafts. And the rules require every craft include at least one real bathtub. Fancy. This quirky summer tradition is still going strong. It started in 1982. I'm just, you know, glad it floats, Sarah.
6: Seems like a kind of thing that would sink, but they've figured it out.
2: Exactly.
6: All right. Thank you, John. Good Lord, Kate.
2: I'm back.
6: I'm in a new world. All right. New this morning. A federal financial regulators has conditionally approved the national bank charter for World Liberty Financial. That is the crypto firm partially owned by President Trump's family. The move is facing some pushback from Democrats and raising some big ethical concerns. CNN's Matt Egan joins us now. What does this mean, this backing?
7: Well, Sarah, look, this is a big win for World Liberty Financial, the Trump family's flagship crypto firm. As you mentioned, federal regulators have provisionally approved World Liberty to become a bank, specifically a trust bank. So they won't be able to take deposits or make loans, but they will be able to oversee and safeguard USD1, which is the dollar-linked stablecoin that the firm launched last year. Now, again, this is preliminary and conditional. They do have to clear some other hurdles here, but it's a big deal because they're able to bring all of this in-house and remove the middlemen involved here. Now, just for everyone who's not familiar with World Liberty, it was launched by President Trump and his sons, currently run by Zach Witkoff, the son of Middle East envoy Steve Witkoff. And according to the Wall Street Journal, the company is 49% owned by a group of investors led by a UAE royal. Now, just to remind everyone how we got here, this firm. It launched few weeks before President Trump won the 2024 election. And that victory enabled Trump to appoint federal regulators. Now, those same Trump-appointed federal regulators are approving a bank charter for a Trump-related firm. Not only that, but those same regulators are going to oversee this bank going forward. Now, as you can imagine, all of this is alarming some ethics watchdogs, some of whom worry that this is just going to give corporations and foreign actors another avenue to quietly influence the White House. I talked to Richard Painter. He was the top ethics lawyer under George W. Bush, and he told me it is, quote, quite precarious to have the president and his family invested so heavily in one of our most important regulated industries, banking, at the same time that he has power to hire and fire regulators. Now, CNN's reached out to the White House for comment. In the past, the president has defended his crypto profits, saying that he follows the law and that his sons oversee his personal finances while he's in office. Now, World Liberty told me in a statement that critics are missing the point here. They're arguing they are running towards regulation, not away from it. And they're also arguing that this supervision from federal regulators, this is going to outlast the Trump administration. One other point here, Elizabeth Warren, not surprisingly, she really blasted this regulatory approval. She said in a statement, President Trump is now the first president in history to approve, operate, and supervise his own bank. She said this is the most brazen act of self-dealing our financial system has ever seen. Sarah?
6: A lot of questions surrounding this, and I know you'll be keeping on it.
7: Absolutely.
6: Thank you so much, Maddie.
7: Thank you,
6: sir. Appreciate it. A new hour of CNN News Central starts right now.
2: The president says he's angry at South Korea for not helping more with the war with Iran and doesn't want also to hurt his relationship with North Korea. So he is now abruptly ordering the Pentagon to scale back a massive joint military exercise with South Korea that's kicking off today. We're also tracking the breaking news in the death of actress Hayden Panettiere, found dead overnight just days before her 37th birthday. And the new system to make air travel safer. Airport runways seeing the upgrades. I'm Kate Baldwin with John Berman and Sarah Seidner. This is CNN News Central.
8: Breaking this morning with friends like these. That's a statement key allies might be making about the United States. The president ordered the U.S. military to scale back military exercises with South Korea just hours before they were set to begin. The president cited his, quote, very good relationship with North Korean leader Kim Jong-un and said the drills send a totally inappropriate and hostile signal to the North. So much for the president's criticism of communism, at least in the United States. He also implied that South Korea's refusal to help with the Iran war was a factor in his decision. South Korean officials say the drills are proceeding and that they are reviewing the president's comments. Also, just a few moments ago, the president in an interview with Fox News, and remember, today is the 60th day of the Memorandum of Understanding, the deal between the United States and Iran that more or less collapsed. The president on this day threatened to, quote, and then hide the kids if they don't want to hear swear words, he threatened to bomb the shit out of Oman. That's a key U.S. ally in the Middle East, a key U.S. partner.

0: guided. As he's misguided, you know, this whole war of choice that he's had, this was not about, he says, nuclear weapons. It never was. We didn't start this war. He didn't start this war because of nuclear weapons. He started it because he wanted regime change. It failed. And everything else that he's been doing has failed. And who's paying the price? The American people.
1: Let me ask you about something that he announced on Sunday, that the United States would reduce military exercises with South Korea. It was hours before they were set to begin. He said it was because of Seoul's lack of assistance with the war in Iran and his good relationship with North Korean leader Kim Jong-un. North Korea has nuclear weapons. They test them. They are considered a threat. What do you think the president's moves are doing to the trust of American allies?
0: It's going to be something that we're going to suffer from for a long period of time. You know, trust is something that is earned. Diplomacy is what we used to do. That is not the case with this president. He doesn't care about anything. I mean, just look at how he treats American citizens even. You know, he gets pissed at the district attorney for saying the truth about the pool, for example, and try to put regular American people at ill. Then look at our individuals on the USS Abraham Lincoln. He says the day they, now the conditions there and having to come back home, does he care about that? No, he says they should be there longer. This is a man that only cares by himself, about himself. And I say, you know, as I look at this, this is something that we have criticized other countries like Russia over and over again. And it's time that that stops. Otherwise, we are going to be like Russia. So he keeps talking about, you know, communism, this and that. He is driving this country toward and would love to have it to be ruled as an authoritarian state.
1: I want to ask you about something that we're hearing from newly confirmed Attorney General Todd Blanche. He was asked this weekend by NBC if the DOJ will remain independent of the president. Here's what he said. Take a listen.
2: No, I'm not going to pledge that. And no attorney general should ever pledge that. The president, I mean, if I were to pledge I will be independent of the White House, what that means is that if President Trump says, I want the Department of Justice to go after every violent criminal in this country, which is what he has said, what you're saying to me is I just say, no, sir, not going to do it. So I will act with integrity. Our prosecutors will act with integrity. We will prosecute without fear or any sort of favor.
1: How does that sit with you? He says he will act with integrity. Do you believe him?
0: No. Listen, what we're going towards is Russia. We're trying. That sounds just like whoever Vladimir Putin would put in charge. Listen, the person, when you become the top guy at DOJ, you pledge allegiance to the United States of America, not to a president. And here's where the Senate has gone absolutely wrong. Because that's where the check and the balance is supposed to be. That's why every Democrat voted against him. Because it is clear that this individual is not there for the American people. He's there to do the bidding, and often the illegal bidding, of Donald J. Trump, who simply wants to go after everyday Americans, as well as those who he considers his enemies. So that is not the role of the Attorney General. The role is to make sure that there is an independent body, and who's failed us, and that's why these elections coming up are tremendously important, is the United States Senate, the Republicans in the Senate, who have disregarded what their responsibilities to make someone, to confirm someone who takes the oath of office for the people of the United States. Not the president of the United States.
1: Congressman Gregory Meeks, thank you for coming on early this morning for us. Do appreciate your time. Kate?
3: So today, a long-awaited murder trial gets underway, all having to do with the killing of hip-hop icon Tupac Shakur. We are standing by for opening statements now. And construction workers strike gold, quite literally the hidden treasure that they found hidden beneath an old brewery.

0: New season premieres September 12th on CNN.
1: Quite a shock overnight. Actress Hayden Panettiere has died. Just 5 days before her 37th birthday, her father confirmed her passing in a statement, saying in part that she was an incredible light and force of nature. Now, at this hour, the circumstances surrounding her death are still unclear. Though she was so young, her acting career actually spanned decades, though. She began acting as a child. She went on to star in films and shows like Nashville, of course. So many questions now this morning of what happened. CNN's Elizabeth Wagmeister is working on this for us this morning. Elizabeth, what are you hearing?
2: Good morning, Kate. This is an incredibly, incredibly sad story. As you said, Hayden Panettiere had been in our lives for 3 decades, even though she was so young, and she was very open about her personal struggles, everything from being exploited as a child star to her battle with addiction. So her death now at such a young age really coming as a shock for so many fans who were rooting for her. Now, as you said, we have confirmed with her representative that she did die at the age of 36. And as you said, her father gave us a statement. I do want to read part of that to you, Kate. He said, quote, "It is with profound sadness that we share the tragic passing of our beloved Hayden. She was an incredible light and a force of nature who brought immeasurable love and joy to all who knew her and to the millions who watched her on screen." Now, as I mentioned, she had been working ever since she was a little girl. In fact, she was in commercials starting before the age of 1. She was acting as a newborn. She was in a ton of auditions as a newborn. And as she got older, this is something that she actually spoke about, that she resented her own mother for. She had an estranged relationship with her mother. And we learned about this actually just earlier this year, Kate, because Hayden Panettiere, she just came out with a memoir this past May. And this is one of the reasons why her death is so shocking, because we had just seen her on this very vulnerable press tour where she was talking about all the struggles of her life, everything from domestic abuse to addiction to, again, that estranged relationship with her mother. She also has a daughter who is 11 years old, and she had spoken publicly about how she had decided to give up custody of her own daughter because that is what she felt was best for her own daughter. But she said that they did have a great relationship. Now, I mentioned that she was on this press tour for her memoir where she was talking about her struggles, but also how she was in the best moment of her life. Again, that is one of the reasons that is making her sudden passing so incredibly sad. I want to play you a clip. She was on Jay Shetty's podcast, and she was speaking about where she was in her life now. Take a look.
3: I finally feel like I have shaken off all of this darkness and this negativity. And that means that I've closed one door and another door is opened, and I can feel it open, and I can feel all the possibility. The possibilities, all the exciting possibilities. I feel like I have a lot more life to live.
2: Just so incredibly sad. You hear her in her own words. They're saying that she has so much more life to live. And now 3 months later, here we are. So, of course, a ton of Hollywood tributes pouring out this morning. Everyone just incredibly shocked and saddened over a life lost way too soon, Kate.
1: Way too soon. Absolutely. Elizabeth, thank you so much. Really appreciate it. John.
4: All right, a real tragedy. This morning, tens of thousands waking up without power in the wake of Hurricane Lala. And how do you keep a plane from careening off the runway? 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

0: Today, opening statements going to begin in the trial over the 1996 killing of Tupac Shakur, nearly 30 years after the iconic rapper was gunned down in Vegas. The man accused of orchestrating his murder going before a jury. Former gang leader Dwayne Davis has pleaded not guilty in this case. Prosecutors are expecting to focus heavily on Davis's own words, including statements he's made publicly, details in his 2019 memoir, and also some of the interviews he's been doing, but also what he told police. Now, in an interview that he just did, Davis claims his past confessions, however, were fabricated for financial gain. Take a listen.
1: Did you have anything to do with the murder of Tupac Shakur?
2: No, ma'am. No, ma'am. I wasn't even in the matter. I wasn't in the matter, period.
1: Do you regret the book and the interview?
2: Yeah, I was just after the money, and they said I was covered. I did it for the money.
0: Here now, CNN legal analyst and criminal defense attorney Joey Jackson. I did it for the money. He is now saying, look, what he said back then and in his own memoir was fabricated because he was just trying to make a buck off of perhaps the biggest case that existed for years that has had so much attention paid to it. So in this particular case, how is that going to play with prosecutors using his own words and then him saying, that was a lie.
3: Was not even there.
0: Was
3: good morning,
0: there?
3: Sarah. So it could play well. We'll have to see how the jury receives it. But here's why I say it could play well. Remember in 2008 when he gave the confession, they're calling it, prosecutors, talking about where he was in the white Cadillac, procuring the weapon, handing it to the person in the back seat, all the other things. Remember when he made that statement, it was in the course of a federal narcotics investigation where he would spend the rest of his life in jail. So I think what his team is going to do is they're going to call an expert on coerced confessions. And with those coerced confessions, they're going to suggest that what else is he going to say other than what they wanted him to say, which is give us information with respect to Tupac and you're all good. And in fact, he was. And in terms of the other things that he said over the years, whether it's his memoir in 2019, whether it's all the other things podcast, on YouTube's or podcasts, that rumor got out that he knew about this and he was simply doing it for money. He was playing to the cameras. He was making a living. And as a result of that, prosecutors, his defense team will say, if you don't have any physical evidence, where's your case? And I think that's where this is going.
0: I do want to ask you about who will be taking the stand and the importance of those taking the stand. We have already heard from one of the people, Suge Knight, the founder of Death Row Records, who has already said publicly, if you bring me up there, I'm going to hurt you. In other words, I think hurt your case.
3: Yes. Yes, that could be problematic. I don't expect, and again, anything can happen. You know, trials are very fluid, and people might say one thing and do another. But I don't expect him, that is Suge Knight, to say anything of value. He might, in fact, say some things, as he noted, that would be harmful to the prosecution. So it's a wild card. And generally, when prosecutors are proffering witnesses, you know pretty much what the witnesses are going to say within parameters. Right. We know about someone else. His name's Diddy. What, if anything, will he say that would add value? And so I think it'll come down really not only to his statements, that is KPD, but who can corroborate them. Are there any people who were on the streets with him at the time who can credibly say that, yes, he orchestrated it? Did he make any admissions to people on the street, to at members of the gang, etc., at that time? And if he did, are they willing to come in and say it? So I think it'll turn on that. And of course, the defense will harp on the fact that there's no physical evidence. What are we even doing here? You can't rely on his word. It was all puffery. It was fiction. And he was just making money.
0: It is fascinating. A lot of people will be watching this trial. Joey Jackson, I know you'll be one of them. Thank you so much. And full coverage of the trial, speaking of, with Laura Coates, starts today at noon Eastern. You can watch that on CNN.com/Tupac trial or the CNN app. Kate?
4: Coming up for us, why President Trump says he is ordering the military to scale back military drills with a key U.S. ally over the concerns of, well, not a U.S. ally. And sitting down with award-winning actress Allison Janney on how she made it in her long journey and her career and her latest role.

0: This morning, the country's newly confirmed attorney general is signaling there will be very little daylight between the Justice Department and President Trump. Todd Blanche, who was confirmed a little more than a week ago, was asked flat out whether the department will act independently from the White House. This is how he answered.
1: No, I'm not going to pledge that. And no attorney general should ever pledge that. The president, if I were to pledge I will be independent of the White House, what that means is that if President Trump says, I want the Department of Justice to go after every violent criminal in this country, which is what he has said, what you're saying to me is I should say, no, sir, not going to do it. So I will act with integrity. Our prosecutors will act with integrity. We will prosecute without fear or any sort of favor.
0: With us now is Sarah Kristoff, former federal prosecutor for the Southern District of New York. And I have to say, he treated that as a false test, right? He was saying that independence from the White House means that I can't prosecute violent criminals. What is the right distinction there in your mind, Sarah?
2: Yeah, he's just twisting words, right? The Department of Justice has a long history of independence from the White House, and that's critical for the operations and legitimacy of the Department of Justice. They cannot do their job properly if they are involved in politics and instructed by the president and the people working close to him on who or who not to prosecute. And so this lack of independence is hugely important, and really, we should all be worried about that.
0: And what message does it send? And you've worked in these U.S. attorney's offices before. What message does this send to the federal attorneys and FBI agents around the country?
2: So we're in a situation right now where the roles of the Department of Justice, the roles of the FBI and other DOJ law enforcement agencies have been decimated. The career folks who have been there for many years, who have the institutional knowledge, the experience to bring complex prosecutions, are scared or they have left. So we're in a situation where our law enforcement agencies are simply not operating properly because they are scared of retribution from the White House, or they're scared of retribution from the people above them at the DOJ, or they have simply left because they have pursued other opportunities given the circumstances they're working under.
0: And just very quickly on this front, what is an appropriate level of contact between the White House and the Department of Justice? Because Todd Blanche, again, it's sort of a false choice, because pure independence is not what I think a lot of people are talking about when they say the Justice Department, the Attorney General, should display some independence from the White House.
2: So the DOJ really needs to make its own decisions about pursuing or not pursuing a prosecution. And Todd Blanche also said, listen, if the president wants to weigh in on a particular prosecution, whether we go after a single individual or a single company, I'm going to listen to that, just as I would listen to that if someone else brought that to my attention. That's just, again, to me, is just not accurate. If I go into Todd Blanche and say, hey, please look at this person, look at this company, he is not going to do that. If the president is saying that, it's a whole different story. And so they're just really, the idea of the Department of Justice is you put in folks who have a lot of experience and capability and incredibly good judgment, and you have to let them do their job independently.
0: I will say, and we'll play this sound here, Todd Blanche claims the president is not telling him who to prosecute. Listen.
1: There is this extraordinarily false narrative that the president wakes up in the morning and calls me and says, Todd, go prosecute X or Y. He does not do that. He has never done that. He will never do that. And so if there's something that he wants to do, but he needs to know that there's a challenge or that we can't do it, of course I will tell him.
0: All right. I don't know if the call in the morning is doing a lot of work there, or the fact that maybe the president pressured Pam Bondi and not him. But the president absolutely put out messages on social media telling Pam Bondi that she should go after James Comey, Letitia James, Adam Schiff. There is something of a record of this, isn't there?
2: Yeah, that's exactly what I was going to say. So the president doesn't not keep quiet, right? And so we have a record that it contradicts exactly what Mr. Blanch is saying. We have in the judges that dismissed the first Comey indictment, that dismissed the first James indictment, they've cited to this information. They said the president has been unabashed about talking publicly about these mm-hmm. cases, about directing the Department of Justice to bring certain cases. So I just think Ted Blanch is not credible when he's saying that I don't get messaging from the president about who to prosecute. And maybe in social media, it may not be a morning call, but it's coming.
0: Yeah, maybe he doesn't call him on the phone every morning, as Tom Blanch is suggesting there. Sarah Kristoff, thank you so much for your insight on this. Sarah?
3: All right, happening now, South Korea says joint military exercises with the United States are underway, but what isn't clear is whether they've been pared down. President Trump yesterday ordering the Pentagon to scale back these drills, which take place every year. But he did so just hours before they were set to begin. In a social media post, the president said South Korea, a longtime U.S. ally, declined to help with the war against Iran. And he cited his, quote, very good relationship with Kim Jong-un. The drills were supposedly designed to adapt to North Korea's evolving capabilities. CNN's Betsy Klein is live this morning at the White House. Much to talk about here. Also words that he has spoken about bombing Oman, another U.S. ally. Give us some sense of what's going on this morning at the White House.
4: Well, Sarah, President Trump could be extending what appears to be an olive branch to North Korea, as he says that he's not happy that the U.S. is conducting these planned strikes, exercises, alongside a key ally, South Korea. Now, these annual exercises, as you mentioned, began Monday as planned, according to South Korea. It's not clear at this stage whether anything has been pared down here. But this is a move that President Trump made back in 2018 when he was trying to get those denuclearization talks off the ground with Kim Jong-un. And President Trump met three times during his first term with the North Korean leader. It is not clear at this stage whether there has been any known correspondence between Trump and Kim Jong-un during his second term. I've asked the White House just that, have yet to receive a response. But I want to read to you a little bit from the president's post to social media. He says, quote, based on my very good relationship with Kim Jong-un of North Korea, I am not happy with the fact that the United States has long ago agreed to participate in the joint military exercises with South Korea. He goes on to say that those exercises send a signal that is totally inappropriate and hostile. Now, it's not clear what exactly, if anything, he is basing that very good relationship with Kim on. And in the time since President Trump's first term, we have seen North Korea significantly escalate. They have scaled up their armed forces and their illegal nuclear weapons program. They've also gotten practical battlefield experience serving alongside Russia in its fight against Ukraine. Now, some experts have warned that this move puts U.S. military at risk and lowers readiness in the region. And South Korea, meanwhile, says that they are reviewing President Trump's statement. Now, a big meanwhile here, President Trump says that the war with Iran has potentially played into this. He says that he asked the president of South Korea if they would like to join us in the denuclearization of Iran, and they said no thanks. We should note, of course, that Kim has made clear that Trump's war with Iran really proves that he made the right decision in calling off denuclearization talks with the U.S.
3: Betsy Klein, thank you so much for your reporting there for us on these developments between the United States, President Trump, and South Korea. Kate?
5: All right, let's talk more about this. Joining us right now is Gordon Sondland, the former U.S. ambassador to the European Union during Donald Trump's first term. It's good to see you, Ambassador. Thanks for jumping in. The way Tom Nichols wrote about announcement from the president overnight in a commentary for The Atlantic, Nichols wrote this. Last winter, Donald Trump plunged recklessly into war with Iran. The United States is now losing that conflict. And so the president of the United States has taken the logical next step. He is punishing South Korea, a loyal American friend, and tempting U.S. enemies to doubt America's will to defend its allies. Do you see that?
6: No, I don't accept the premise of the Atlantic article. Look, what he's trying to do here is several things all at the same time. He's trying to keep very, very hostile regimes like North Korea at bay by at least continually extending olive branches, but not giving up a thing militarily. These exercises, which are held annually, were long planned. The North Koreans know that. He's trying to just insert some friendly rhetoric into the equation and also to smack the South Koreans a little bit about their lack of willingness to stand next to us during the Iran conflict. They were not particularly helpful, although as time has gone by, they're slowly warming to the idea that this is in their interest to help. So no, I don't look at it as extremely as the author in the Atlantic article wrote at all.
5: If the exercises are actually scaled back, do you think this hurts Ukraine? Are they the unwitting victim in this, considering that North Korea is the one helping Russia prolong the war on Ukraine?
6: No, I think the scaling back of the exercises is largely performative. I think they're going to do everything they need to do to have an effective exercise. I think this is Trump's strategy to keep an open line of communication with Kim Jong-un. And my sources tell me they are in regular contact. He won't admit that, and clearly the North Koreans won't admit that. But he believes very strongly in constant dialogue, and I think that's what's going on between the United States and North Korea right now.
5: It's interesting. So the president in a statement kind of says that this move is linked to the war with Iran. Today was the deadline set for negotiations to conclude over Iran's nuclear program. Clearly, that's not happening. Memorandum of understanding went out the window a bit ago. But just this also this morning when it comes to the war with Iran, Ambassador, in a new interview, President Trump said and leveled a threat saying that he'll bomb Oman if it interferes with U.S. efforts in the Strait of Hormuz. What do you do with that threat? I often in our conversations feel like you kind of are translating what you hear the president saying or trying to do with when he makes these threats. Should Oman, an ally to the United States in this conflict, take that threat seriously?
6: Of course not. This is Trump's hyperbole. He's telling Oman, STFU, and sit on the sidelines and let me handle this. That's what he's telling Oman. Saying he's going to bomb them as opposed to he's going to tariff them as opposed to he's going to cut them off. They're all interchangeable. That's just Trump speak. He's in a very delicate position right now, Kate, because they really are making traction with some of the moderates in the Iran leadership, and the IRGC hardliners continually interfere with that. That's why you see these on-again, off-again, on-again, off-again announcements coming out of both the United States and Iran. And, you have to give the president credit. Everyone characterized him as a warmonger. He's really trying to make a peace deal here, but it's very difficult. He is dealing with a regime that knows it's facing an existential threat, because if the hardliners are deposed, the IRGC goes away. And, people that are going to lose their existence fight pretty hard. And that's what's going on right now.
5: Yeah, I mean, trying to get a peace deal, maybe, but in a war that, he launched. So it's one of, again, we get back to the beginning of what is he actually going to get out of it that he didn't have in the beginning. But clearly a long road to that from where we are today, Ambassador. It's good to see you. Thank you for coming on, always doing a little translation for us. John.
0: We're getting ever so closer to the midterm elections. And one of the key questions is, this November, what will happen to some of those voting blocks that swung a little bit toward Donald Trump, toward President Trump in 2024? Will those groups who were away from him but swung toward him stay with him? With us now, CNN Chief Data Analyst Harry Enten. One of those key groups is
7: Hispanic men. Hispanic men. Donald Trump put up a historically strong performance for Republican candidate for president amongst Hispanic men. But the phrase this morning for President Trump is "Ay caramba," because look at these shifts. I mean, Hispanic men on Trump. In 2024, he won among Hispanic men by 10 points. Look now where his net approval rating is. Down he goes into the Gulf of Mexico, minus 41 points in an average of polls this year. That is, Johnny B, by my math, a 51-point switcheroo against the President of the United States. All of that movement that you saw, that historic performance that President Trump had amongst Hispanic men, adios, amigos, goodbye, see you later. As Johnny B was telling me backstage, these numbers are bonkers.
0: I mean, that's a huge swing. A 51 swing is huge. What might be one reason? What is one issue area where we're seeing the impact of this?
7: Yeah, it's the economy. It's the economy. We're seeing this across the board, but you're specifically seeing it amongst Hispanic men. I mean, just look at these numbers
0: Wow.
7: here. Okay, Hispanic men on Trump in the economy. He was more trusted than Kamala Harris on the economy by 11 points. Look at this. You thought a 50-plus point swing was huge. Look at now. His net approval rating here is 49 points underwater in an average polls. That is a 60-point move away from the President of the United States on the issue that got him reelected to a second term. It really helped swing Hispanic men into the Republican column to a historic degree. And all of that movement, all that hard work that Republicans made and did for the 2024 election, it all is just basically gone at this point. A huge swing back against the Republican President Donald John Trump.
0: Okay, how might this manifest itself in the midterms?
7: Yeah, okay. So it is one thing that you're seeing these big moves among President Trump, right? You're seeing these big moves among Hispanic men for President Trump. But the key question is, will this actually matter when it comes to the ballot box? Because it's one thing to not like somebody else, but will you actually pull the lever for the other party? Just look at this. Okay, choice for Congress, Hispanic men. Republicans won them by 8 points. Look now, Democrats ahead by 20 points. So yes, what we're seeing amongst Hispanic men and their views of President Trump very much diving towards the negative absolutely look like they're going to have a massive impact on the midterm elections. Hispanic men now favoring the Democrats by 20. That is, as I finish this out, a 28-point swing against the Republican Party. If you're a Republican running for re-election or a Republican running for Congress in these midterm elections and you think you're going to escape the wrath that President Trump has now amongst Hispanic men, you are sorely, sorely mistaken. These are bonkers shifts, and Democrats have to really like these numbers.
0: Texas, Arizona, California, where there's a lot of redistricting, but also places like Pennsylvania. This can matter in a lot of different states.
7: You got that right. A lot of states, a lot of congressional races and Senate races as well, such as you mentioned, Texas.
0: All right. Thank you very much,
7: Marianne. Thank you, John.
0: Sarah.
3: All right, gentlemen. Tens of thousands of people left the dark after Hurricane Lala rips through Hawaii, lashing it with heavy rain, strong winds, and serious flooding. A look at the devastation left behind. And he's no longer mailing it in. Nope, not this postal worker. He's now diving into the professional wrestling ring at 61. How did this happen? Those stories and more ahead.
8: What causes a curve down
9: there? Is it Peyronie's disease?
8: Is there somebody I can talk to?

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1: A new safety system installed at dozens of airports nationwide is saving lives. It is meant to be the final buffer before a plane slams into something else, something it's not supposed to. CNN aviation correspondent Pete Muntean explains how it works.
2: From Virginia,
3: we just had an alert 3 on the airfield aircraft accident.
2: To California,
4: we literally and so we were all like, whoa.
2: An airport safety system is saving lives. Called Engineered Materials Arresting System, EMAS, is a bed of lightweight, crushable cement placed at the end of runways to stop an airplane that's about to careen off the end.
5: I like to think of it, it's like a runaway truck stop, but for airplanes.
2: Here at its facility in New Jersey, the Federal Aviation Administration has been testing EMAS, which in the last year has stopped a record 4 planes from running into highways, hills, even homes.
6: This material is soft enough that a heavy airplane will sink into it, but dense enough that a person can stand on it. I can even jump on it. And that's key in an emergency.
2: The system is installed at 70 airports across the country, including Roanoke, Virginia, where last September, husband and wife Steve Harrison and Deborah Taters' United Express flight skidded off the end of the runway. The National Transportation Safety Board said the plane's approach was too high, and the first officer twice told the captain to abort the landing.
7: And I thought, this better stop pretty soon. And then I remembered seeing that device at the end of the runway and thinking, that's supposed to stop airplanes, and that's when we hit it.
2: The couple says the plane would have tumbled down an embankment were it not for EMAS.
8: There were probably other things that should have happened differently before we got to that point. All we know is that that was the last point.
7: And that's what saved us.
2: For Tater, the incident carried a poignant reminder.
9: Good evening. There was an air disaster today in Boston.
2: As a teen, a friend was killed when the flight she was on crashed into a seawall at Boston's Logan International Airport. The airport is about to begin installing more EMAS pads to prevent planes from skidding into Boston Harbor. The more than $100 million project could delay flights for 2.5 months. Worth it, says Tater and Harrison, whose first grandson was born only weeks after their crash.
8: We would not have seen him born. Yeah. There's a very good chance that we would not have survived.
6: Boston's runway shutdown for its EMAS installation begins in just about 2 weeks on August 31st, and the airport says the potential for 75 days of flight delays is necessary for what it calls a critical safety upgrade. John, I'm going to teach you a new piece of aviation vocabulary. We've talked a lot about runway incursions when airplanes are in the wrong spot at the wrong time on the runway. This is called a runway excursion, meaning an airplane going off the end of the runway. And it's the most common type of accident involving large and small aircraft worldwide. This is a piece of EMAS. This is sort of like, it's very light. It's kind of like styrofoam mixed with concrete, and it is all predicated on something called resistive drag. So when the airplane runs into this, it slows it down really fast and makes an accident from being a whole heck of a lot worse.
1: Light but strong enough to withstand a jumping, Pete Muntean.
6: Right.
1: All right, I'm going to go try to use excursion in a sentence. Pete Muntean, thank you very much for sharing your reporting on this. Sarah.
10: I love geeking out with Pete Muntean. It's so cool. All right, thank you, John. Thank you, Pete. All right, Tropical Storm Lala pulling away from Hawaii finally, but the cleanup just beginning. Thousands of customers remain without power after hurricane force winds battered parts of the islands. Officials say at least 100 homes were damaged or destroyed in some areas. Homes in some places were swept off their foundations. Tropical storm warnings have since been canceled now. A construction crew in Belgium literally striking gold while on the job. This is wild. 8 construction workers were digging a sewer trench at a former brewery when a drill hit a bar of gold. The crew uncovered gold bars and coins worth an estimated 9 million euros. That's about 10.5 million U.S. dollars. Police have since secured the treasure while investigators work to determine where it came from and who actually gets this treasure. And meet Jenny Lou, the 6-year-old pug who was just crowned the world's ugliest dog. How dare you? She beat out 7 other finalists to take home the top prize after being last year's runner-up. Jenny Lou charmed the judges with her floppy tongue and her pearl necklace. Her fun fact, she screams at her own reflection in the mirror. So do I. Jenny Lou, I understand you. Kate?
11: I mean, the pearl necklace just is what had us, just clearly is what brought
10: gorgeous.
11: About the win. They put their own dogs into this competition. So they, you know, it's ugly in the endearing
10: it's
11: way.
10: It's true.
11: Yeah?
10: She's a winner all around.
11: All over the place. This morning, CNN is kicking off a new series all about this year's Emmy nominees. And the first episode features actress Allison Janney, who is nominated for her role in The Diplomat. And she sits down with CNN's Elizabeth Wagmeister, and they dug into the twists and turns that made her career. Here's a preview.
12: Good morning, guys. I sat down with Allison Janney for a wide-ranging conversation. And of course, Allison Janney really broke out on the television scene with The West Wing. Well, now she is starring in another political drama where she plays the President of the United States. I spoke to her about how political dramas have changed over the years. Take a look.
13: I love playing a female president. That sort of resonates with a lot of us right now. And just being in these rooms, getting to play these incredibly smart, capable people, so getting to play these badass women is just so much fun. And I think politics always is a great backdrop for a good drama.
12: At the time of The West Wing, could you have seen a female president being written into a show?
13: I don't know if I thought about it then, but it certainly resonated. Being sworn in as Grace Penn, president on The Diplomat, it was a very, I think when we filmed that scene too, people were coming up after and saying everyone was crying at Video Village seeing you sworn in as president. And when I saw it after, I got emotional too. It was just beautiful with all the music and the writing and the you know, what's not happening in our country today and what we haven't been able to do as a country. To elect a female president, it's pretty. I feel that history, and it feels pretty great to play Grace.
12: Do you think that you'll see a female president in real life in your lifetime?
13: I really think yes, I will. I have hope that there will be.
12: Now, Allison Janney is nominated for an Emmy for that role of playing the president on Netflix's The Diplomat. And get this, it is her 16th, yes, 16th Emmy nomination. She has won 7 Emmys in her career and also an Oscar. Pretty impressive.
10: This morning, President Trump threatening to bomb one ally while suddenly ordering the U.S. military to cut down on its military exercises with another, all of it relating to the war dragging out in Iran. And nearly 30 years after music legend Tupac Shakur was fatally gunned down in Vegas, opening statements start today in the trial of the only man who is going to trial accused of orchestrating his death. What the jury is expected to hear in court. And the tragic death of a Hollywood star, Hayden Panettiere, known for her hit shows like Heroes and Nashville, dying at the age of just 36 years old. The details we are learning about her passing. I'm Sarah Seidner with Kate Baldwin and John Berman. This is CNN News Central.
1: Breaking this morning, the president ordered the U.S. military to scale back military exercises with South Korea just hours before they were set to begin. The president cited his, quote, very good relationship with North Korean leader Kim Jong-un and said the drills send a, quote, totally inappropriate and hostile signal to the North. He also implied that South Korea's refusal to help with the war in Iran was a factor in this decision. South Korea says the drills are proceeding as planned. They are reviewing, they say, the president's comments. Now, South Korea, that's one ally. The president is also threatening to bomb U.S. ally Oman in the Persian Gulf, bomb them, quote, well, bomb the spit out of them, except he did not say spit. He threatened to bomb Oman if it gets in the way of U.S. designs in the Strait of Hormuz. Let's get right to CNN's Betsy Klein live at the White House this morning. I think many countries are asking with friends like these, Betsy.
12: I was just about to say exactly that, John. President Trump extending what could be perceived here as an olive branch to the North Korean dictator Kim Jong-un, as he says the U.S. is scaling back these planned exercises with key ally South Korea. Now, these annual exercises began Monday as planned. It's unclear at this stage whether they have been pared back substantively. But this is a move that the president actually made back in 2018 when he was trying to get denuclearization talks with Kim off the ground. And they met three times during his first term. But there has been no known correspondence during his second. The president saying in that post to social media, quote, based on my very good relationship with Kim Jong-un of North Korea, I am not happy with the fact that the United States has long ago agreed to participate in joint military exercises with South Korea. He goes on to say that those exercises send a signal that is totally inappropriate and hostile. But it's not clear at this point what exactly he is basing that very good relationship with Kim on, if there has been any diplomatic movement here. Of course, we've asked the White House, but since the president's first term, North Korea has significantly scaled up

0: seen that with this. The president also saying in that post on social media, while somewhat unrelated, I recently asked the president of South Korea if they would like to join us in the denuclearization of the Islamic Republic of Iran, and they said no thanks. Now, today actually marks the end of that 60-day period in that memorandum of understanding that the U.S. signed with Iran. Those talks have completely collapsed. The president calling into Fox News where he was asked about control of the Strait of Hormuz as Oman has been negotiating with Iran. He warned, as you mentioned, if Oman gets in the way, we'll have to bomb the shit out of them. Again, his words. But the president, again, calling into question a key alliance there, John.
1: Yeah, hide the kids on this one, Betsy, with language like that. Thank you so much for your reporting on the significant developments with the White House attitude toward countries around the world. Sarah?
2: All right, thank you, John. In just a few hours, the only person ever charged in the 1996 killing of hip-hop legend Tupac Shakur set to stand trial in a Nevada courtroom. 63-year-old Dwayne Davis has pleaded not guilty. He's accused of orchestrating Tupac's murder in retaliation for a fight involving his nephew. Prosecutors are expected to focus heavily, though, on Davis's own words, including a memoir that he wrote, admissions he now claims he only made for financial gain and that they weren't necessarily true. CNN's Jean Casares following all of this. Lots of twists and turns. What are you expecting today in opening statements?
3: We want to hear what the evidence is, what they have. I mean, we've heard the rumors, we know the stories, but now for the first time ever in a courtroom in Las Vegas, Nevada, you're going to begin to hear the evidence that law enforcement has compiled together for 30 years. Now, Keefe D, that's a defendant right there. He was the head of the Southside Compton Crips. And this was back in 1996. He was a leader. Everyone knew it. And you had the Bloods in Los Angeles, and they were rivals, and they were stark rivals at the time. But they all, in September of 1996, were going to go to Las Vegas to the Mike Tyson fight, and they did. And the fight occurred, and it was fine. But after the fight, in the lobby of the MGM Grand, you're watching it right there, was a brawl. And the victim was Orlando Anderson, who was Keefe D's nephew, who was also a Crypt. But it was the Bloods that were attacking them. Well, not only that, but Tupac Shakur was right in there. He was kicking him, too, along with Suge Knight, of course, the head of and the founder of Death Row Records. And so because of that, that night, it got back to Keefe D, the defendant, and he got his guys together, according to his own words, in law enforcement statements, in a book, in a documentary. And according to what Keefe D says, that night, someone by the name of Zip, Z-I-P, gave him a gun. He said, look, take this gun. You might need it tonight. This is all about gang life. This trial is going to be focused in on retaliation. That was so important. So the end all was that white Cadillac, and there is, we know that it was a white Cadillac, pulled up next to Tupac Shakur and Suge Knight, who was driving. Somebody from the back seat had a gun out the window, multiple shots. Tupac lived 6 days, but then he was dead. And there you have the car. Someone shot that photo shortly before it all happened. And so the question is, can you say someone who did not pull the trigger, because they're not alleging that, they're alleging that someone in the back seat, but that Keefe D got the gun. And the question is, how much will Suge Knight come into this? He's on the witness list. How much will Sean Combs come into this? Because according to the statements by Keefe D, Combs was an arch rival against Tupac Shakur.
2: So much has been said about this particular case over this almost 30 years. Now we're going to see it all play out in court. I know you'll be watching. Thank you so much for your reporting there, Jane. Jane, Kate.
4: Joining us right now is CNN legal analyst and criminal defense attorney Joy Jackson for more on this. Jane gives a good background on kind of what happened back then. Let's break this into two parts, if you will. If what you think of what we're going to hear in opening statements, because if prosecutors are going to get a win, where do you think their win focuses in.
5: Yeah, Kate, good morning. I think they have to lean in on the motivation that Gene Casares was referring to. Was it gang retaliation? Remember, they're going to show that surveillance tape, prosecutors, at the MGM Grand at the Tyson fight, where there was a beating of Orlando Anderson, who happens to be the nephew, right, of the

0: person on trial, Keefe D. So they will lean into the motivation. You don't have to establish motivation, Kate, but inquiring minds are going to want to know, what do I think opening statements will be like? Mm-hmm. The battle of the narratives, as they always are. From prosecutor's perspective, you know what? He's told you, referring to Keefe D, right? He's told you he was guilty. How? Because he sat down with law enforcement in 2008 and chapter and verse, he talked about the white Cadillac, right? He talked about the fact that he handed over a weapon to the backseat. He talked about procuring the weapon. He talked about being the, you know, big baller shot caller. He's the guy. And what else did he do? He didn't only do it in that interview, but he said it over and over again. 2019, he writes this memoir where he's bragging about it. He goes on YouTube and podcasts. You're going to hear from him, right? The defendant that he's guilty, and you're going to trust it and believe it. Hell, defense.
1: That's what I'm
0: saying.
1: So what's their narrative? And if they're going to secure a win, where's their win?
0: So I think their win has to be, can you show me a murder weapon, please? Can you show me the vehicle that was actually the getaway car or anything else? Can you show me fingerprints? Can you show me anything in the variety of forensic evidence at all? You have no physical evidence. They have no case. And by the way, you want to talk about this podcasts and YouTubes. He's making money. This is fiction. Mm. Oh, the 2008. Oh, you want to talk about that? The confession. It wasn't a confession. My client was actually under investigation by federal law enforcement, and he said that if he gave information about this, he would be cut free. That's exactly what he did, telling them what they wanted to hear. He is not guilty. Those are the narratives, for sure.
1: What role does the passage of time play in this? There's a jury here, and it's been nearly 30 years since Tupac was killed.
0: Absolutely. I mean, everything, right? The reality is that when you prosecute cases closer in time, what does that do?
1: Yeah.
0: It gives you more witnesses. Those witnesses are available. Remember, the people who were in the car are dead. Would that have happened if it was prosecuted right then? The actual evidence is fresher, right?
1: Yeah.
0: And everything else. And so I think there are challenges associated with a case like this where it's been so long. So it's going to be up to prosecutors to lay out the timeline and say, regardless of the time frame, there's no statute of limitations on murder for a reason. Took us time to get here, but we're here and he's guilty. Defense will say, why are we even here? They got nothing. And so it depends upon the jury and how they process that. 12 unanimous, right? They have 16 because you have alternates, et cetera, in the event that there's an illness or an emergency with a juror. But 12 jurors have to unanimously agree, Kate, that he's guilty. Let's see whether prosecutors can convince them to come to that conclusion.
1: So interesting. It's good to see you, Joey. Thank you so much, as always. And full coverage of the trial with Laura Coates starts today at noon Eastern. Watch on CNN.com/Tupac trial and the CNN app. Sarah?
2: All right. Ahead, Hawaii reeling from floods and high winds after Hurricane Lala. We're tracking where the storm is now and taking a look at the damage there, with thousands do not have power. And several Renaissance paintings worth millions of dollars are swiped from a museum. The latest on the search for the thieves responsible. Plus, will AI run our entire lives one day, take away all those chores, give us free time, an inside look at how an award-winning tech journalist put that exact question to the test, spending an entire year trying to make her whole life surrounding and using AI, including robots? That story more ahead.

0: Tomorrow is primary day in Florida and a new test for progressives in one of the races. Several candidates are running against Congresswoman Debbie Wasserman Schultz. The former DNC chair is in a new district after Republicans in the state scrambled the congressional map. One of her challengers is a 27-year-old progressive organizer and substitute teacher, Elijah Manley, and he joins us now. It's great to see you. Thanks for coming on. This is an intra-party struggle, right? Democrat on Democrat in a primary. So one of the questions I think Democratic voters tend to ask is, how would Elijah Manley vote differently than Debbie Wasserman Schultz in Congress?
1: Well, good morning, John, and thank you for having me. I think it's important for us to look at Debbie Wasserman Schultz's past, how she's voted in Congress. She's voted against Medicare for All. She's voted to send unlimited money to Israel as they commit a genocide. And to me, I think in this moment, we need Democratic members of Congress who are going to be strong, who are going to listen to the base of the party. And she is not that individual.
0: So you would vote to not sell arms to Israel?
1: Yeah, I think we should enforce American laws, including the Lahey Law, as well as international laws. Of course, we want the people in Israel to be safe, but we also want Palestinians not to be killed and bombed, and we want this war to be over. But we cannot continue to sell weapons to a country that's not following international law. But that's only one area where I think me and the Congresswoman differ. We also differ on healthcare. I'm a strong proponent of Medicare for All. She thinks that a for-profit insurance system is the right way to go. We differ on housing. We differ on, in many other areas about the direction of which the Democratic Party should be heading. And I think this is an important moment for South Florida so we can leave the past behind and move to the future. This is an individual that in the past has supported ICE detention facilities and has taken money from private, from payday lenders, private prisons, any corporation you name. Mm-hmm.
0: Well, we will speak to her office and get a response on some of these specific suggestions you are making there. One of the issues has been that with the redrawing of the maps, right, Debbie Wasserman Schultz is running in a different district than she has represented before. And she is a white candidate in a district that has been represented traditionally by an African-American representative. You are one of, I think, four now African-American candidates running in the primary. There are some who have suggested that someone needs to drop out, that in some ways you may split the vote against Debbie Wasserman Schultz. What's your concern on that front?
1: You know, I'm concerned about it, but, you know, I think that ultimately it's up to the voters, and not every voter is going to vote, you know, on racial lines. You know, I enjoy a lot of support within the white community and the Hispanic community as well. So I'm definitely competing with the Congresswoman there. But I think, you know, it's cynical for the Congresswoman to carpetbag into a district and try to take away black representation in a split field. You know, everybody has the right to run. You know, myself and the other candidates, I do wish we had consolidated behind one person. But that's very hard to do when you have a lot of candidates running and everybody has their, you know, their dreams, their ambitions, their ideas. And we're not all a monolith in the black community. There are conservative people running and there are people like me who are progressive. So it was very hard to make that happen. But ultimately, Debbie Wasserman Schultz made the decision to run in this district when she should not have.
0: I'll just note that one of the comments she's made on that, this was to the Associated Press. She said, I'm not airdropping myself into this district. I've represented a diverse communities. I know how to tailor my service to them and represent a district more broadly. One question about Congress. Should you serve there? Obviously, you would have the power to vote on war powers resolutions. The United States engaged in this conflict with Iran and trying to reopen the Strait of Hormuz. This morning, the president threatened to bomb the spit, except he didn't say spit, out of Oman, a country on the Persian Gulf. What would you do in Congress if you to stand up to President Trump as a Democrat?
1: Well, I mean, I have to say this president is out of control. This is a warmonger. He came into office saying that he was going to stop all of these wars. We need to restore Congress's power to declare war. That is a power Congress has, and we cannot allow him to engage in unilateral military action without the approval of Congress. So I expect us to put our foot down there in Congress, whether it's a war powers resolution that we're going to push through the House in a majority and hopefully through our Senate majority as well. And then we're going to have to tie up the budget as well. I think we should tie up the budget because the only way to stop this administration who does not follow law is the power of the purse, which is Congress's responsibility to say, no, we're not going to fund your ability to carry out these unilateral executive actions and military attacks without the approval of Congress.
0: Elijah Manley from Florida, Election Day tomorrow. Thanks so much for being with us. Sarah?
2: All right. This morning, the Hawaiian Islands are reeling from devastation left behind by Tropical Storm Lala. At least 100 homes have been damaged or destroyed. Some 100,000 homes and businesses without power at this hour. And landslides and storm debris have left some roads inaccessible. CNN meteorologist Derek Van Dam joining us now. What is the status of the storm? And give us some sense of just how powerful it is. You can see, wow, that raging river next to you.
3: This is behind somebody's house. So the storm is pulling away. That's the good news. But the damage has already been done. We know this part of the world, it receives a lot of rainfall. But when you start measuring it in feet, multiple feet, you got some problems, especially with all the terrain. Look at these rainfall totals. That's in excess of 3 feet. It's got to go somewhere. So it tumbles down what is normally a very casual stream, turns it into a raging torrent. And that's where we see the destruction and overtopping some of the bridges, even washing away roads there. So this is interesting as well. They had some unusual snowfall at the Mauna Kea summit. That's roughly about 13,800 feet in the air. That's where they had the highest reported wind gusts. But it was so cold at that altitude that a hurricane brought snow to that mountain peak. Incredible. Now, this is the area that took the brunt of the storm. This is the main island of Hawaii. And, this area, still, we're talking 100,000 customers without power. That extends up the island chain as well. But the good news is the flood alerts have been allowed to expire here. They continue for places like Oahu into Kauai to the north and west. That is because the outer rain bands are still impacting this area. But there goes Tropical Storm Lala away from the Hawaiian Islands. Goodbye and good riddance, right? Notice it didn't ever actually make a landfall, but we don't need a landfalling hurricane to see the destruction. And that's obviously evident with what's happened. It's going to re-strengthen across the Central Pacific. That will be fish food, not impacting any land. So here's a look at the rainfall forecast. The highest elevations could pick up another inch or two. We don't want to see additional flooding, but it certainly won't be like what we experienced this past weekend. Check this out. Inclusive of the Western U.S., we have 90 million Americans under heat alerts right now. Head outside. You need to take the precautions necessary. And please, I said it earlier today, Sarah, so important. Don't leave your pets or children unattended in vehicles in this type of heat.
2: You were showing us the heat index, 110 in Jackson. That is crazy.
3: That's rough.
2: Hard to deal with.
3: It's dangerous.
2: Yeah. Thank you so much, Derek Van Dam. Right. Appreciate you. Okay.
3: Thanks, Sarah.
4: The search for answers now after the sudden death of actress Hayden Panettiere. She was just 36 years old, the latest now that we've learned about this situation this morning. And a New York Rangers, New York Knicks split. What does this mean for the sports world and how much money is at stake? We'll be right back.
5: Dicen que la belleza está en los paisajes.

0: A real shock overnight. Actress Hayden Panettiere has died just 5 days before her 37th birthday. Her father confirmed her passing in a statement, saying in that statement that she was an incredible light and a force of nature, he says. At this hour, the circumstances surrounding her death, still not known. A lot of questions here. CNN's Elizabeth Wagmeister joins us right now. But no question of just how sad this whole situation is.
1: Kate, this is incredibly tragic. Hayden Panettiere is someone who really grew up in front of all of our eyes. She started in show business as an infant, and she went on to have huge roles in the shows Heroes and also Nashville. She was part of the Scream franchise. She was really a millennial it girl, but she was living a much darker life behind what we saw on screen. I first want to tell you that, as you said, we do not know the circumstances of her death, but since her life was so tragic and she was so publicly vulnerable and raw about her life, that's really why this is sending shockwaves throughout not just Hollywood, but her fans, because everyone is wondering what happened and why did her life end so soon. Hayden actually wrote a book earlier this year, and just 3 months ago, she was giving a lot of interviews where she was incredibly emotional and public about sharing her story. She spoke about her battle with substance abuse and addiction. She spoke about domestic violence. She suffered postpartum depression after she said she almost died giving birth to her daughter. In fact, she decided to willingly give up custody of her daughter, who is now 11, because she said that she felt that is what was best to keep her daughter safe. But she did say that she had a great relationship with her daughter. Now, I want to play for you part of an interview that she did when she was promoting her book. This is on Jay Shetty's podcast, and she was talking about how after all the darkness that she felt she had finally turned a corner in her life. Take a look.
2: I finally feel like I have shaken off all of this darkness and this negativity. And that means that I've closed one door and another door is opened, and I can feel it opened, and I can feel all the possibility, all the possibilities, all the exciting possibilities. I feel like I have a lot more life to live.
1: Just so sad. You hear her saying there she feels like she has a lot more life to live. Now, Hayden's younger brother, Jansen Panettiere, he also passed away just 3 years ago. So incredibly tragic. And final point I want to make, Kate, is Hayden really came up in show business when women, especially young women, were exploited and were not able to tell their stories on their own terms. And at least we got this story from her, that she was able to share her life story in her own book. And at least we can hear her in her own words there.
0: Yeah, the poor thing. Just when do you open your heart in that way, and the pain you can even hear in her voice and just retelling it. Oh, my goodness. Elizabeth, thank you very much. John.
3: All right, multi-million dollar Renaissance painting swiped from a museum in the blink of an eye. The latest on the search for the suspects this morning. And one journalist spent an entire year using AI and robots to run her life every way she could, and she lived to tell the story.
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1: This morning, the generational divide with major possible political implications. With us now, very young man, CNN chief data analyst Harry Enten. Look, it's the American ideal that every generation is supposed to do better than their parents' generation. That's what we all think, but...
2: It's the great American promise, right? And these are some of the most depressing stats that I think we, Johnny B and I, and you have spoken about. And you can see it right here. I mean, life opportunities versus your parents' generation. Worse or better? You go back to 2000. I mean, look at that. 72% said better opportunities versus just 5% who said worse. You go back 10 years ago, better was still ahead of worse, but the numbers get a little bit worse. 44% said better, 25% said worse. Look now at worse, though. The plurality, 45% say the life opportunities versus the parents' generation is, in fact, worse compared to just 33% who say better. So since the beginning of the 2000s, we've seen nearly a 40% drop in the better percentage and a 40% rise in the worse percentage. This, to me, more than anything else, tells us about our politics and why we keep seeing this turnover in Washington.
1: Yeah, getting from here to here, I got to say, is just an extraordinary thing.
2: Yeah.
1: Young people, and I got a couple who are in this age range, 18 to 29, what do they see in terms of their opportunities?
2: Yeah, okay, so what is really driving this percentage, this 40-point rise? How about those under the age of 30? Those, of course, who are just starting off in their lives, starting off in their professional opportunities. Look at these numbers, life opportunities versus the parents' generation, age 18 to 29 who say worse. Look at this. It was just 2% in 2000. Then it was 23% in 2016.
1: Oh, my God.
2: Now, oh, my God, that is what Johnny B is saying on the side of the screen there. The majority, 54%, say, in fact, their life opportunities versus their parents' generation is worse. That is an over 50-point climb in the last 26 years since the beginning of this century. This, more than anything else, tells us so much about our politics right now.
1: This is bleak.
2: It's
1: just incredibly bleak. How about shifts among this group in their opinions toward President Trump?
2: Yeah, I think, you know, we've seen just all this turnover, right? President Trump put up this historically strong performance among those under the age of 30. But now, as he hasn't been able to deliver in their eyes, look at this. Under the age of 30, Trump net approval, it was plus 10 points at the beginning of this presidency, and now way down there, minus 30 points. And Johnny B, if you're looking at some districts where you may in fact see the implications of this, go to Texas, one of the youngest states in the nation. Go to a district that is very young, well less than median age than what we see nationwide. Chance to win in Texas 15. This is a plus 18 Trump district. Look at this. It's basically a dead even race right now, according to the Kalshi prediction markets. 52% chance for the Democrat, 49% chance for the Republican. And that tells us everything we need to know. Younger people just don't see the opportunities that those in past generations saw compared to their parents. And you're seeing these big swings as they kind of push out Republicans, pull them in, push them out, as they just don't feel that they've been able to deliver.
1: Not such bright horizons, Harry.
2: No.
1: Thank you very much.
2: Thank you, Johnny.
1: A lot of news this morning.

0: September 20th on CNN and next day on the CNN app.
1: So it's a potentially big shakeup coming for the sports world. The company that owns the New York Rangers and the New York Knicks is ready to break them up. And there's a whole bunch of money at stake. CNN's Matt Egan is here. He's got more on this. So what is going on?
2: Well, Kate, the Knicks and the Rangers, they are splitting up. And this is a big deal because for decades, these two legendary sports franchises were living under the same corporate roof. But over the years, MSG has been slowly dismantling itself into smaller companies focused on the various sports and entertainment and TV brands. And so now MSG says that the Rangers are going to be spun off. They're going to have their own name, their own ticker symbol. And the remaining company is going to be this pure play company focused on the Knicks. It's going to be named the MSG Knickerbockers. But look, they're not going far. Both franchises still playing in Madison Square Garden. And they'll both still be run by James Dolan, the billionaire whose family has long controlled these teams. Now, the Knicks, they're already one of the most valuable basketball franchises on the planet, right? They're valued at just over $10 billion, only trailing the Golden State Warriors and not that far behind the LA Lakers, which, of course, last week they really shocked the sports world by announcing that they're being sold again, this time for a record-shattering $12.5 billion. And, of course, all of this comes just after the Knicks won their first NBA title in more than half a century earlier this summer, right? But one sports banker, he told me that this deal, this spinoff, it might actually be more about the New York Rangers than the Knicks. The thinking is that the Rangers, they've been kind of lost in the shadow of the Knicks. The Rangers have been lost in the shadow of the Knicks, and that the market's been kind of undervaluing that team. And so by going independent, there'll be greater visibility into the true health of the Rangers. And look, the Rangers, again, they're already the second most valuable hockey franchise in the world at almost $4 billion, well ahead of the Canadiens and the Kings, and only trailing the Maple Leafs. But look, the bottom line here, Kate, is these franchise values, they just keep going higher and higher and higher. These are true trophy assets. Everyone wants a piece of them, but there's so few of these teams out there, especially when you're talking about the Rangers and the Knicks.
1: Yeah, I mean, in the number, when it came to the Lakers, I was like, whoa.
2: It's a big one.
1: It's good to see you, Matt. Thank you so much. Sarah?
3: All right. Thank you, guys. All right. Tech giant said that AI would be the equivalent to humanity as man discovering fire. Yeah, that big. So will AI and robots end up running our entire lives one day? An award-winning tech journalist decided to spend a year trying to use AI to help her run her entire life, from using a robot to do her laundry or get a massage to using AI to check her mammogram for breast cancer.
4: AI does not think that there's a cancer on your mammogram. There's a less than 1 in 2,500 chance. It doesn't mean it's zero. It means we still have to look, but it brings our level of concern way down. So because it's saying that it thinks you're fine, nothing is marked. If it was concerned about something, it would mark it. It would put a circle or a triangle around it, and it would give a number that would indicate how suspicious it is.
3: This is the kind of AI I want to see used. Tech journalist Joanna Stern detailed all of this in her new best-selling book, I Am Not a Robot, My Year Using AI to Do Almost Everything. Joanna, thank you for coming on this morning. It's good to see you. What a journey you have been through. I am interested in learning kind of how does AI compare to having a human read your mammogram? That was a very good reading, obviously. AI saying, look, we really see nothing.
5: Well, so what I love about this part of my journey, where I went to Mount Sinai, and as you saw, Dr. Lori Margulies there reading the mammogram side by side with AI and also my breast ultrasound. What I love about this is that they were working together. And so many parts of this where Dr. Margulies would say to me, yes, I'm using AI here to make a decision or to better inform my decision, but we are working together. And so when I left that office, I asked her, has AI saved a life here? And she said, yes, absolutely. AI has found cancers that I have not seen. But on the flip side, I have spotted cancers that the AI hasn't seen. And so she's also saved a life. And that is what I think really we can look at this mammogram example as sort of the underpinning of how we all should work with AI together.
3: So it's not just relying just on AI. It's relying also on the radiologists and expertise as well, human, the human touch, if you will, as well, to use this technology. You used it for things like a therapist, to plan meals, to take notes. You used it to do laundry. Are we close to having technology take over our daily chores? Or did you notice some glitches, if you will, some things that you're like, it's not ready yet?
5: Some big, big glitches, especially on the physical AI, right? So right now we're really talking a lot about the AI and the generative AI tools that we're seeing in our search and our email inboxes. That's generative AI. When we're talking about physical AI, we're talking about the robotics coming to our world, right? That can be self-driving cars. That can be the robots that fold our laundry. Self-driving cars have, of course, gotten incredibly good. On the physical AI to actually fold our laundry or do our dishes, there's a lot of progress that needs to be done. I mean, so many funny examples in the book about just like the laundry robot taking it 6 minutes to fold a t-shirt. Then even when it folds the t-shirt, you know, I am, which I'm not a very good folder. Okay. I'll say that here on live television, national television, not the best laundry folder. Can't really fold shirts that well. I can even do it better than the robot.
3: 6 minutes is a darn long time to go through one shirt when you have a bunch of laundries. That would be like an all day thing. I do want to ask you about this because it might seem frivolous and fun, but you used AI to be a boyfriend. You added the AI into your marriage. But this is actually a really serious thing because AI is being widely used for companionship. There is a loneliness epidemic in this country and around the world. What happened there?
5: Yeah, as I say, nothing in my year scared me more than this. How easy it is to form a companionship, a romance, any sort of anything that goes beyond sort of a digital assistant, how easy it is now to do that with AI. And there's a couple of factors that play into it. One is now we have voices. These bots have voices that sound eerily human. And so you can have conversations with them for hours. And again, we've all seen how easy it is to just talk with a large language model, how easy it is that you see that kind of back and forth, how praising they can be of you, how sycophantic they can be. And for people who are really struggling with something or don't have other humans to talk to, that can be very compelling. And you can easily get into a conversation with AI and even beyond.
3: You made this point that technology is going so fast that as you were writing about it, all of a sudden you're like, oh, wow, it's already gotten better. Was there something that kind of surprised you most?
5: Look, as I said, I wanted this book. I wanted to continue writing this book because every time I would turn in a draft, there would just be another major advancement. The models have just gotten incredibly better. In fact, when I was turning in the manuscript at the end of 2025, people thought, okay, there's going to be a pause here. Like maybe the large language models cannot progress as much as they have been over the last couple of years, that we're going to see sort of this delta. We're not going to see it progress as well. That's not what's happened. As we've seen this year, we've seen the news in the last couple of months about these AIs being able to outbreak of their sandboxes, have their cybersecurity risks. These things have only gotten better. And now only finally now are we really seeing a call to slow down.
3: Joanna Stern, great book. Thank you so much for joining us. Appreciate it.
6: If the robots had any manners, they would have given her a break and let her get the book out.
3: Right?
6: That's what the AI needs to learn manners.
7: Yeah, there you go.
1: Thanks so much for joining us. This is CNN News Central, the Situation Room.

0: Happening now, the clock has run out. The 60-day pause in the U.S.-Iran agreement expired. This as President Trump issues a new threat to Oman. Also, mounting questions, concerns on the USS Abraham Lincoln. And this morning, a top commander in the Navy is speaking out. Plus, Hawaii takes a hit. New damage reports coming in as tens of thousands of people are without power.
1: And happening now, diplomacy under pressure. Jared Kushner sitting down with Benjamin Netanyahu. The push for peace facing growing and growing skepticism. Can Kushner break the deadlock? Plus, a stunning refusal. Todd Blanch declining to pledge independence from the White House. The political firestorm growing this morning. And Meta in the hot seat. A major trial set for this week. The key question, did its platforms help drive addiction among young users? Welcome to our viewers here in the United States and around the world. I'm Wolf Blitzer with Pamela Brown, and you're in the Situation Room. New this morning, a new threat for President Trump as a window formally closes in the war with Iran. Today marks the end of the Memorandum of Understanding, as it's called, and its 60-day deadline for peace talks between the U.S. and Iran. This morning, there are no plans in sight to end the war, and while it's not clear what happens next, President Trump is lashing out. And one very unlikely target is Oman, a key U.S. ally in the Middle East and a broker in trying to seek a deal with Iran to try to reopen the Strait of Hormuz. This morning, the president tells Fox News, and I'm quoting the president right now, listen to this. If Oman gets in the way, we'll bomb the shit out of them. Those are the president's words. He also downplays the urgency of a deal as war-weary Americans deal with high gas and oil prices. And his quote, once again, I have no time schedule. I'm not in a hurry, end quote. CNN's Betsy Klein is over at the White House for us. Betsy, what are you learning this morning?
2: Well, Wolf, back when the U.S. and Iran had reached that memorandum of understanding to stop the fighting, and it would kickstart a 60-day period for technical discussions on some of the thornier nuclear issues. That 60-day deadline has officially expired as of today. So where are we? This deal is effectively in shambles. The Strait of Hormuz traffic there in that critical oil thoroughfare is essentially at relative standstill. And the president now issuing this new warning to a key U.S. ally, Oman, that has served as an intermediary in these talks between Iran and the U.S., particularly on the topic of control of the Strait of Hormuz. He says, quote, if Oman gets in the way, we'll bomb the shit out of them. Again, the president's words there. And this appears to be an escalation with one of the U.S.'s most important allies in this region. The president also appeared to undercut top officials, including Vice President J.D. Vance and the press secretary Caroline Leavitt, who in recent days have suggested that getting oil prices back on track, the price of gas, is just as much of a priority for President Trump as ending this conflict and preventing Iran from having a nuclear weapon. The president posting this to social media earlier today, he says, quote, the number one goal is and always will be that Iran cannot have in any way, shape or form a nuclear weapon. The president also making clear here that he is not in a hurry to end this conflict. The midterm elections, he says, not factoring into his thinking, Wolf.
1: Betsy, on another very sensitive international issue, the president announced he's scaling back joint U.S. military exercises with South Korea. And he called out Seoul's lack of assistance with the war involving Iran. What can you tell us about this?
2: Well, this appears to be an olive branch to Kim Jong-un, the North Korean dictator. But those planned joint exercises between the U.S. and a key ally, South Korea, have begun. What's not clear is whether they have been significantly pared back at all. Now, this is a move that the president made back in 2018 when he was trying to get Kim to come to the negotiating table here. And the president met with him three times during that first term. But there has been no known correspondence

0: 15-point Gaza peace plan. And sources tell CNN Kushner warned Israel not to create obstacles to the deal. Netanyahu has publicly rejected the U.S. plan. So let's go live now to Oren Lieberman. Where do things stand after this meeting, Oren?
1: Well, it looks like U.S. Envoy Jared Kushner very much has his work cut out for him. He went into this meeting, which, as you pointed out, lasted more than 4.5 hours, trying to make progress on the 15-point plan that President Donald Trump put forward at the end of last month. Trump called that an historic breakthrough, one that had brought Hamas to agree to disarmament and would push forward a previous 20-point plan from last October. That had largely stalled. Unfortunately, right now, it looks like the latest plan has also stalled. According to an Israeli source familiar with the discussions between Kushner and Prime Minister Benjamin Netanyahu, Kushner pressed Netanyahu to, quote, not create obstacles as the Trump administration tried to move forward with the plans. But Netanyahu, according to the source, responded that that would be, quote, problematic, largely because of the Israeli elections that are coming up. Netanyahu is trying to court a right-wing voter base, and because of that, he doesn't want to be seen making any concessions towards Gaza, which would be viewed by the Israeli public as concessions towards Hamas. Because of that, he said Hamas needs to take steps first, but that's something Hamas has rejected, saying if they're going to move towards disarmament, that has to be sequenced with a halt to Israeli attacks and the beginning of an Israeli withdrawal from Gaza. So very difficult path forward for the Trump-backed peace plan in Gaza.
0: All right, Oren Lieberman, thank you so much for bringing us the latest there, Wolf.
2: Also happening now, some 120,000 homes and businesses are without power across the Hawaiian Islands. Tropical storm Lala is churning out to sea after unleashing destructive flooding and very strong winds over the weekend. One area saw a mind-boggling 43 inches of rain. Let's go live right now to our meteorologist, Derek Van Dam. He's in the CNN Weather Center for us. Derek, what's the latest from Hawaii?
3: Yeah, Wolf, the storm now pulling away from the Hawaiian Islands, but the damage has already been done. When you start measuring rainfall in multiple feet, this is the result. Look at this torrent of water. This is normally just a casual waterfall, one of many across the Big Island. Now a torrent of water that obviously trickles down the mountainsides and causes the destruction. Over 100 homes have been destroyed, some of them ripped right off of their slabs, their foundations, because of the force of the water. Look at the wind gusts. This is high elevation, so Mauna Kea, about 13,800 feet. But when you start talking about wind gusts of 140 miles per hour, a lot of that wind can get extrapolated all the way to the surface. By the way, Mauna Kea saw snow, a rare August snowfall event brought on by a hurricane nonetheless. Still over 100,000 people without power, many of which reside across the Big Island of Hawaii. But the good news here, this is just updated now. All of our flood alerts have actually been allowed to expire across the Hawaiian Islands as Tropical Storm Lala now moves away. There's still a few outer rain bands impacting Kauai and into Oahu, but no significant rainfall like we saw this past weekend. Notice that Lala never actually made landfall. So this is proof that we don't need a hurricane to make landfall to see the destruction. Fortunately, this storm headed out to sea, nothing more than fish food in the days to come. Wolf.
2: All right, Derek Van Dam with the latest on that. Thank you very, very much, Pamela.
0: All right, Wolf, still ahead. Hollywood mourning the loss of actress Hayden Panettiere. What we're learning about the 36-year-old's shocking death.
2: And up next, senior Customs and Border Patrol officials will soon be in Texas as backlash grows over construction for a CBP project inside a national park. Lots going on. You're in the Situation Room.

0: Breaking news. The Supreme Court has once again turned away President Trump's long-shot effort to deny a $5.6 million payment he was ordered to make 3 years ago to E. Jean Carroll. So let's bring in CNN's Kara Scannell. What are you learning, Kara?
1: Good morning, Pamela. So the Supreme Court denying Trump's second effort to try to get them to hear his appeal of the jury finding that he had sexually abused E. Jean Carroll and defamed her by saying that he didn't know who she was and that she made this up. So now this money is in the hands of E. Jean Carroll, unrestricted for her to use as she wishes. This is the end of the road as far as this appeal goes on this case. A long journey for E. Jean Carroll to get her hands on the money that the jury had awarded her 3 years ago. So the road for Trump as far as making further appeals here on this case is done. He is, though, continuing to try to pursue an appeal of the $83 million judgment that a second jury had awarded E. Jean Carroll, finding that Trump had defamed her afterwards, after that initial defamation. So there is still more of a legal fight ahead for E. Jean Carroll, but now she has this $5.6 million with no strings attached to use however she wants. Pamela?
0: So bottom line, I mean, at this point, does Trump have to pay E. Jean Carroll the money?
1: Well, E. Jean Carroll already has the money. The judge who oversaw the trial required Trump to put it in a court-controlled escrow account. And when the Supreme Court earlier this summer had denied Trump's petition for cert, that money was transferred to E. Jean Carroll. Now, Trump's lawyers were trying to continue to fight that. They asked the Second Circuit Court of Appeals to stop her from using that money. But that appeal now seems moot because it was all contingent on this second effort of trying to get the Supreme Court to reconsider their initial denial. Now the Supreme Court this morning saying they are not going to hear it. So there is no more legal option for Trump. So this money is now E. Jean Carroll's to use unrestricted.
0: Kara Scannell, thank you so much. Wolf?
2: Also happening now, U.S. border officials are preparing to meet with a bipartisan group in Texas over President Trump's very controversial border construction plan. Customs and Border Protection Commissioner Rodney Scott will discuss President Trump's expansive reach into Big Bend National Park. The remote region only accounts for 1% of illegal border crossing apprehensions. One local official who will meet with Scott spoke to CNN's Ed Lavandera.
3: I'd be all for it if it was necessary, but it's not necessary.
4: Thad Cleveland is the Republican sheriff in Terrell County. He was also a Border Patrol agent for 26 years.
5: They want to put in vehicle barrier in a lot of this area.
3: Yes, sir.
4: In his office, he showed us a map of where the plan in his county is to put about 160 miles of steel vehicle barriers along the Rio Grande. There's only one problem.
5: And these are places where it's physically impossible to drive a car through.
3: 100%.
2: All right, let's go live to CNN correspondent Priscilla Alvarez, who's here with me in the Situation Room right now. Priscilla, federal contractors already broke ground for what's being described as an access road. So what are locals calling for instead of a border wall?
6: Well, for that reason, tensions on the ground have been escalating because now they are seeing the construction take place in this very remote sector along the U.S.-Mexico border that, as you heard from there, it is already incredibly difficult terrain for anyone to pass through. Now, this is a quarter. It takes up a quarter of the U.S.-Mexico border. Apprehensions are very low because of the terrain. But CBP, Customs and Border Protection, has plans. And those plans are approximately 200 miles of patrol roads and detection technology, 17 miles of vehicle barriers in strategic locations, and there is no plan to build a 30-foot bollard wall in the park. Now, the bollard wall is what someone may think of when they think of the border wall, as it is in other parts of the section. That's not the plan here. But the point that locals are making is that it is still destructive to the environment for these vehicle access roads to be built, along with some of these other plans. Now, for the Department of Homeland Security to do this, they have waived environmental laws and other wildlife preservation laws in this sector, as well as other sectors, because the administration is dead set on making this border wall happen. The commissioner, Rodney Scott, who is going to meet with officials tomorrow, is the same person who earlier this year said that he plans to have the border wall done and the promise he's made to the president to have it done by the end of 2027. And different from the first Trump administration, where sections pipelines were built. They want to have it completely done by the end of this Trump administration, which means they're accelerating all of this effort, including in the Big Bend region. Now, the sheriffs, including Republicans, say they don't want this. They prefer other types of technology than construction in this region. Those are all of the criticisms and concerns that the commissioner will be hearing from tomorrow.
2: We'll continue to follow this story for our viewers. Thank you very, very much, Priscilla Alvarez, Pamela.
7: All right, coming up here in the Situation Room, Wolf, landmark trial, Meta in court over child safety that could cost the social media giant more than $1 trillion. CNN's Claire Duffy has more.
8: Pamela, Meta is facing thousands of these social media addiction lawsuits. It has already lost two and settled another. But this trial, which opening statements start tomorrow, could have the biggest consequences yet for the company. And if Meta loses, this could fundamentally reshape how social media operates. More after the break.

0: New season premieres September 12th on CNN.
1: Happening now, Meta prepares for its biggest legal crisis yet. Tomorrow, a landmark multi-state federal trial kicks off as dozens of states take on the social media giant. They argue that Meta deliberately built its platforms to addict children for financial gain. At stake, as much as $1.4 trillion in damages and massive redesigns of Meta's platforms. So let's go live now to CNN tech reporter Claire Duffy for all the details. So Claire, this lawsuit follows a string of court losses for Meta this year. What makes this trial significant, and how is Meta responding?
2: Yeah, Pamela, I mean, the stakes in this trial are just so huge. Opening statements begin in this trial in Oakland tomorrow. This is part of a consumer protection lawsuit that was brought by 29 state attorneys general. This case will be argued by four of those states, California, Colorado, Kentucky, and New Jersey. And in addition to claiming that Meta has intentionally designed its platforms to be addictive and harmed children, these states are also arguing that Meta misled the public about the risks from its platforms, and also that it illegally gathered data on children. Now, they are seeking in this case $1.4 trillion in damages. That is nearly as much as Meta's valuation on Wall Street. They are also seeking changes to how Meta operates its platforms. So if Meta were to lose this case, we could see really significant changes to the social media experience. Throughout this trial, we could hear from Meta executives as well as former Meta employees, also potentially researchers who study social media's impact on children. And as you said, Pamela, Meta has faced thousands of these social media addiction cases. It has already lost two of them in New Mexico and Los Angeles. It's on the hook for around $1 billion in damages in those two cases alone. Now, Meta has called the claims in this state attorney general case unsubstantiated. A spokesperson for the company told CNN, the AGs offer no proof anyone in their states was misled, claim benign features like having an additional Instagram account somehow harmed their residents, and attempt to penalize Meta for industry-wide challenges like age verification. Rather than sticking to the facts of the law, the states have instead decided to chase an outlandish payout. And Pamela, a jury will soon have the opportunity to consider those arguments. This trial is expected to last around 7 weeks.
1: All right, Claire Duffy, thank you so much. We appreciate it. Wolf?
3: And just ahead, new comments from the head of the U.S. military's Central Command after visiting the USS Abraham Lincoln aircraft carrier. What Admiral Brad Cooper now says about the mental health of the sailors on board.
4: Decades in Sports, Sunday at 9 on CNN.

0: Happening now. Investigators in Greenville, South Carolina are investigating the death of 36-year-old actress Hayden Panettiere. According to reports, Panettiere was found unresponsive inside an apartment yesterday afternoon. She's best known for her roles in Heroes and Nashville. The details about the cause of her death were not immediately released. Plus, the second largest reservoir in the U.S. plunges to a record low. Lake Powell is now just 30 feet away from the point at which its dam will no longer be able to generate hydropower. The reservoir provides water and electricity to millions in the West and is the latest sign of the crisis unfolding on the drought-stricken Colorado River. And in Italy, investigators are now searching for thieves who stole four masterpieces worth millions. Authorities say the thieves got past alarm and security systems at a museum in Sicily on Saturday, then walked away with works of art that have survived for more than 500 years. 500 years, Pamela.
1: All right, Wolf, happening now. U.S. Central Command Chief Admiral Brad Cooper says that among the Navy's 11 active carriers, the USS Abraham Lincoln, quote, currently has among the lowest number of cases related to mental health. Cooper visited the Lincoln this weekend amid reports of worsened conditions on board. His visit comes after I reported last week that a sailor went off board that ship and that a sailor went overboard on the USS Frankie Peterson Jr. this spring. That is a separate ship in the USS Lincoln strike group. Admiral Cooper went on to say, quote, this doesn't mean that all is perfect. Find any of the nearly 4 million Navy veterans in America today, and they will likely tell you that service at sea for long periods isn't for everyone. It is uniquely challenging and tough, and every single one of us, including me, reacts to stressors in different ways. With me now here in the Situation Room is former U.S. Navy Captain Brent Sadler, former Pentagon official with the China branch, and senior fellow with the Heritage Foundation. Your perspective is important because you've spent a lot of time at sea. What do you make of Admiral Cooper's statement there?
2: I think it's spot on. I think it's good to see the commander actually out on the ships that have been conducting combat operations for a long time. Of course, his headquarters is a world away. But again, getting the senior flag and general officers out there and then communicating what our sailors, airmen, and soldiers are going through is a very critical message.
1: So I want to read a little bit more from his op-ed. This was from yesterday. In the op-ed, he said he praised the crew, and then he told them, quote, you have delivered a performance for the ages, and now you are going home. He also said history will record this deployment as one of the most operationally intense and consequential of the modern era. You know, in recent conflicts, the Navy has played more of a support role. In this conflict, you're seeing it on the front lines with the blockades, with the constant flight operations. This deployment, as you know, was extended multiple times. Do you think Navy assets are being stretched too thin?
2: It's not a new problem. We are trying to do a lot more with the Navy that has not been resourced and doesn't have the numbers for the world that we live in. I mean, it's a very dangerous world, and it's not going to wait for the U.S. to build the ships that are needed. And that's the core issue here, is more Navy warships are required to carry the burden. So absolutely, during the Cold War, very tense time, very dangerous time, the operational tempo was about 17%. Today, for like the last 10-plus years, it's been consistently north of 33 to 35%, double what we have historically put on a burden on the ships and the sailors. And that comes at much more maintenance that has to be done, you know, delays and overruns and costs, but also the sailors as well. But thankfully, the sailors are doing the mission, and that is really driving up morale across the board generally. And that, again, going back to combat operations for national interest, that's what these sailors sign up for. It's why these long deployments are still bearable. Mm-hmm. But we need to get back to 6 months as the standard, not 8 or 9 months for these carriers.
1: But I just wonder what your point of view is in terms of preparing them, conditioning them for what could be a very long deployment at sea. A lot of these are young sailors. I've reviewed messages of sailors saying that, you know, they had to seek suicide counseling. One of them said that he was caught crying in a room saying he wanted to kill himself. And that's what prompted that. I just wonder if more needs to be done to prepare this younger generation of sailors.
2: Well, they are prepared very well. It's, again, life at sea is dangerous every day. The ocean is unforgiving. And now you've got sailors and airmen that are doing combat operations. So you've also got an enemy. Preparing them for that is the training and the whole workup cycle for the deployment. And there's always a few that at the last moment want to try and get off the deployment, or during it want to try to get home earlier. The pressure's actually more than they can bear. That always happens. It's human. But by and large, Navy preparation, the training, and the crew takes care of the crew and keep that pretty much within bounds. So I haven't seen anything for my 26 years that seems outside of the norm. Does that mean that we can't do better? No. We should do better. We need to do better. Top of the list in my mind that really is going to be helpful is getting more ships into the Navy.
1: Right. Well, in terms of just the mental health part, I mean, you saw in the USS George Washington, which is actually en route right now to take over for the Lincoln, there were multiple suicides on that ship several years ago. I mean, you know, at what point do you say we need to do more on the mental health front? We need to make sure that the sailors we're putting on these ships are mentally ready to take on this mission.
2: Well, there's a couple of things that are going on in the history. A lot of the suicides actually were ships that were in very bad conditions during extended, prolonged maintenance and availabilities. Those are sailors that aren't doing the mission they signed up for. They signed up for what you see on the Lincoln right now in the Arabian Sea. They didn't sign up to be sitting inside a shipyard for months, if not a couple of years. And that actually wears, because you're doing a hard job. It's still dangerous, even in an industrial environment as a shipyard, but you're not really doing the mission you signed up for. So we did need to do far better in getting the ships through the maintenance periods, which again goes back to not enough ships because the wear and tear on these extended deployments. But again, we also do need to do better for the types of services that we provide our sailors in these ports, but also, and I think great shout out to Captain Chowdahill, if you've seen his feed from like the Red Sea, made famous in the operations in the Red Sea, and again fighting against the Houthis, bringing in mascots like Golden Retriever that comes to the ships, it actually does. Oh yes, brings back a lot. It actually does a lot for the sailors to kind of have that kind of outlet, something out of the norm of the six-hour watch rotation that you end up living your life by for many weeks and months on end.
1: Yeah, Captain Fathom is the dog aboard the USS Abraham Lincoln that I got to meet. It was a pleasure. Brent Sadler, great conversation. Thank you.
2: Thank you.
1: With us now is Republican Congressman Marlon Stutzman of Indiana. He's a member of the Financial Services and Budget Committees. Good morning to you. I appreciate you coming on. So I've been in touch with several sailors aboard the Abraham Lincoln, and I've heard varying viewpoints, but one of them wrote me this, and I want to get your response. At first, when we learned that we would be doing combat operations, it was intended to be a two-week thing. But unfortunately, that became a seven-month thing. They told us it was to help Iranian protesters, and they told us we were out here to denuclearize Iran. Now it's to support a blockade. The purpose of even doing this is inconsistent. The sailor went on to talk about the multiple deployment extensions hurting morale. Congressman, what do you say to our service members who see this deployment as a constantly moving goalpost?
3: Well, good morning, Pamela. Great to be with you. You know, I think your previous guest, Captain Sadler, made some excellent points. War is hard. The military is hard. You know, just joining and signing up to serve our country, you know, just to make it through boot camp is a tremendously hard endeavor for our military men and women who sign up to serve the military. And you know what? I understand there can be frustrations out there, especially considering that, you're told one thing and then, but something else, circumstances change, the operations change. And so therefore there's going to be movement in what you're told from one week to the next, because the conditions change at the higher level. And, you know, our president is wanting to move this quickly and is wanting to accomplish the goals here as quickly as possible. But of course we know the Iranians are going to try to drag this out as long as they can.
1: But the president just said today he's in no hurry. As you know, that 60-day period has passed as of this morning. And in terms of the conditions on the USS Abraham Lincoln, the president basically said that the deployment is not nearly long enough. My colleague Jake Tapper spoke with the wife of a U.S. service member aboard the Lincoln. Here's what she said.
4: I was really hoping that at some point there would be a redemption. Try to redeem yourself at least a little bit with everything that you do and everything that you say, and try to redeem yourself. Have some sympathy, some empathy, take some accountability for what's going on with your military, your ships, and your war. It's infuriating.
1: And Congressman, several sailors also told me they did not appreciate that sentiment from the president in this moment after working so hard for so many months. What do you say to that?
3: Well, again, I mean, you know, I understand the difficulty, especially for spouses. You know, that's something that we often forget about is the spouses at home that are waiting for their loved ones to come back. And, you know, especially when they weren't, you know, knowing that there was going to be a conflict that their loved one was going to have to be serving in. But again, this is the military. This is, we train men and women to serve the country in times of peace and in times of war. And, you know, I know the president cares because he wants to protect our country. You know, the operation to, first of all, eliminate nuclear capabilities for the IRGC is the first top priority to protect the United States. Second of all, to be sure that the Strait of Hormuz now is an open, free-flowing place for trade. Again, if people have issues personally, there are ways to definitely reach out. And that's one of the things. I had a friend right here in my hometown that committed suicide after he came back from his deployment. So, you know, after, you know, I served on the VA committee in Congress and know the struggles that our veterans carry with them long after they've served, and especially those in theater. PTSD is very real. And so, you know, there are people there to support our service members, also people there to support spouses, their spouse clubs. I understand the frustration, but at the same time, this is our military serving our country to be sure that we have safety and security here at home.
1: But is that the right message from the commander in chief in this moment?
3: Well, again, I think that, you know, his frustration is that this is dragging on longer than he would like. And I think a lot of this is, it's different for, you know, us as Americans when we watch President Trump, who negotiates so much differently than what George W. Bush did or what President Obama did or President Biden. So, you know, we are kind of in, you know, seeing this all unfold more openly because of the negotiating style, also social media. And so much of this is out in the public, and we see almost negotiations back and forth every day. And, you know, this isn't, of course, like the Maduro capture. This is a longer struggle because the IRGC is deeply embedded. They've been in power for 40 years. They have a lot of money, and but I believe that we're suffocating them. I believe that the acts of attacks back from the IRGC are much less than what they were several months ago. We are winning, and, you know, we have to win this because these are very dangerous people, and what they have done over the last 40 years is something that needs to be stopped. I was talking to some veterans on Saturday night in Corona, Indiana, and they're just like, you got to get these guys. This has got to stop. We got to finish the job, support our military men and women. Again, I just want to say thank you to our service members. I know it's a tough job, but what? This is a job that has to be finished.
1: No doubt it's a tough job, but and we respect them and we recognize their tremendous sacrifices. But you say right now we're winning the war. I mean, when the president started this, he said it would be a few weeks. Now it has dragged on for many months. Today is the day, as I pointed out, that 60-day deadline has ended. President Trump told Fox News that there is a back channel with the IRGC. The IRG says there's not. He said the number one goal is and always will be that Iran cannot have in any way, shape, or form a nuclear weapon. You've heard other priorities from administration officials like J.D. Vance is to lower the gas and oil prices. The U.S. does not have control of the Strait of Hormuz. That was not a problem, the Strait of Hormuz, before this war started. What message do your constituents there in Indiana want you to bring back to Washington about this war?
3: Well, they want us to finish the job, as I said. I've heard that. And I know the younger people don't understand the entire context of Iran. And so their belief is, you know, hey, why are we here? Why are we doing this? Well, you know, we know why the IRGC needs to be eliminated. They have, you know, they captured a country back in 1979. They have used it and the oil and gas money to fund their terrorist operations. Every country, basically every country in the world of civil thought or reality recognizes that Iran is the leading state sponsor of terrorism. They fund Hezbollah. They fund Hamas, the Houthis. We're winning in that region. I mean, look at Syria. Syria is another country that's coming our way. Iraq is still stabilizing. The countries down to the south, Saudi Arabia, yeah. Qatar, the UAE, they're becoming great allies. And
1: very
3: so this
1: quickly,
3: is going to take some time. Just
1: Right, but the president and everyone else initially said, even Republicans were saying, this wasn't a war, this is, in the very beginning, you know, this is going to be just a few weeks, and then it kept getting extended. Now, they did always leave that option open, but you say eliminate the IRGC. How do you do that? When I was aboard the Abraham Lincoln, even some of the sailors and pilots I was speaking to said, how do you win against an ideology? How do you win this war when we're really fighting an ideology that's deeply ingrained and embedded?
3: Yeah, well, you know, it is happening in the sense that the coalition is being built. And I've said that from the very beginning. You have to build a regional coalition. And also you have to somehow support the Iranian people inside, because the Iranian people want the IRGC to be gone as well. And, you know, they're afraid to even go out in the streets. But you have countries like, you know, Pakistan, Saudi, and Turkey signing a coalition agreement saying, if we're attacked by anyone in the region, we see that as an attack on all of us. That's a powerful statement. And so Iran is isolated. We need to continue to isolate them. I think we need to keep a close eye on China and Russia to be sure that they're not back-channeling operation equipment and funds into Iran to prolong this. They want to see this drag on as long as possible as well. So that's why it's a very challenging mission, but I believe that we're going to accomplish what we're setting out to accomplish.
1: Then does it worry you that we've moved assets away from China to support this war?
3: No, I really don't. I mean, I think China has its own issues. But like your previous guest said, this is why we need to be sure we have the ships available to us, the drone capabilities. We have a lot of work to rebuild, to add on to our military for future operations. But I think China knows that they need to be careful as well in this situation.
1: All right, Congressman Marlon Stutzman, thank you for your time. We'll be right back.
3: Thank you, Pamela.
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0: Coventry Direct, redefining insurance.
1: Happening now, the White House envoy Jared Kushner just wrapped up a 4.5-hour meeting with the Israeli Prime Minister Benjamin Netanyahu. It happened just the day after Kushner was in Cairo for a separate meeting with the new Hamas leader. This is a new push to try to get the U.S.-backed peace plan, the Gaza peace plan, off the ground after Israel publicly rejected it earlier this month. According to sources, Kushner urged Netanyahu not to create obstacles to the deal when they met. Joining us now, Michael Allen. He's the former special assistant to President George W. Bush for national security and the former majority staff director for the House Intelligence Committee. He's now managing director at Beacon Global Strategies. Michael, thanks very much for joining us. Trump administration actually wind up salvaging this current plan?
2: I think it's going to be really tough. I mean, Benjamin Netanyahu has been known historically to be very skeptical of these type of peace process ideas. There's a lot going on in the West Bank right now. I think the Israelis are being very, very aggressive. And we have to consider the looming election. The only way Netanyahu could possibly be reelected is if he keeps the right flank solidly in his corner and to seem to be compromising on things that the right flank is not interested in, I think costs him. So there's a delicate balancing act going on right now.
1: The Israeli elections are now scheduled for the end of October. That's not too far away. Is Netanyahu, you think, Michael, trying to bide his time with Trump until the Israeli elections in October?
2: I think so. It'll be so interesting to hear the readout of what Jared Kushner discussed with the prime minister to the degree that we know what happened. But inevitably, that had to have been part of the conversation. They had to have discussed, listen, the timing on this may not work exactly perfectly for Benjamin Netanyahu. I think what his brand is, I'm going after our enemies. I'm not sure Israel, especially when you consider just the sweep of history, October 7th, where they feel like they are in the war with Iran. I don't know that this is the most opportune moment for the Israelis to say, you know what, we're ready to turn the page. I still think they're trying to reestablish deterrence. I still think they're trying to uproot Hamas, Hezbollah, Iran, and their enemies. So I don't know that this is going to work at this time period.
1: Trump actually has not endorsed Netanyahu, at least not yet at this point. Is he withholding that as a form of leverage or possible because the relationship has been strained, clearly strained in recent months?
2: Almost certainly. There's definitely the strain that you mentioned. There's a lot of annoyance coming out of whether a regime change was possible and what the Israelis briefed the United States on the eve of the war. So I think a lot of that is out there. And I do think that the president is going to use this leverage, because this might be one of the only ways that Netanyahu can thread his way through to an election victory if the United States, at least in the form of Donald Trump, says, you know what, he's our partner.
1: President Trump, in a new interview this morning, threatened to bomb Oman, a key U.S. ally, if they get in the way of U.S. efforts to try to reopen the Strait of Hormuz. Do these comments from Trump right now, do they really strain this relationship with Oman? Because Oman's been deeply involved behind the scenes in trying to work out a peace deal with Iran.
2: It's very confusing. I mean, you know, the memorandum of understanding that we signed up to, of course, it's defunct now, but it actually called on Oman and Iran to get together to try and figure out what a governance structure would look like.
1: For
2: the Strait of Hormuz. So I don't know that they were definitely doing it pursuant to that idea or not, or whether they were actually working against us. But I'm sure Oman is thinking to themselves right now, we're trying to be a intermediary for peace. We're trying to achieve.
1: Have you ever heard a president of the United States threaten to bomb the, quote, shit out of a key U.S. ally the way the president has said today in terms of Oman?
2: Not offhand at all. Yeah. I don't know that that's the way to treat our allies. I know the president likes to show strength and he likes to be strident. But, you know, I don't know what their offense was. What's the underlying offense? Has he found out an intelligence that he's working against United States interests? Seems like you'd want to raise that in public in private rather than in public. But let's wait till the rest of the story comes out. It'll be interesting to see.
1: We'll see what happens. All right, Michael, thank you very, very much.
2: Thank you.
1: Pamela.
3: It's the second time Trump has threatened to bomb Oman. Here's what's coming up all new at the top of the hour. Opening statements are set to begin in the Tupac Shakur murder trial nearly 30 years after the rapper was killed. Plus, stunning refusal. Attorney General Todd Blanche says he will not promise to always act independently of the White House. How he's explaining that. All new next hour.
4: Have I got news for you? New season premieres September 12th on CNN.
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0: Happening now, decade of decline. How Democrats are fighting to regain ground in the Midwest and the Plains, where elections have gone from competitive to straight red. Plus, pressing for peace. Jared Kushner is in Israel right now in a bid to advance President Trump's Gaza ceasefire plan, despite resistance from Tel Aviv.
1: And the sudden death of Hayden Panettiere, just 36 years old. The new details we're learning this morning. We want to welcome our viewers here in the United States and around the world. I'm Wolf Blitzer with Pamela Brown, and you're in the Situation Room.
0: Happening now, new questions about Attorney General Todd Blanche and his loyalty to a president who used to be his client. Blanche was sworn in a week ago, despite concerns from even some Republican lawmakers who questioned if he could lead a Justice Department fully independent of the president. Today, Blanche is adding to those concerns by refusing to publicly pledge that the DOJ will operate without White House influence.
2: No, I'm not going to pledge that. And no attorney general should ever pledge that. The president, I mean, if I were to pledge I will be independent of the White House, what that means is that if President Trump says, I want the Department of Justice to go after every violent criminal in this country, which is what he has said, what you're saying to me is I just say, no, sir, not going to do it. So I will act with integrity. Our prosecutors will act with integrity. We will prosecute without fear or any sort of favor.
0: CNN crime and justice correspondent Caitlin Polans is here in the Situation Room. So put into context for us, Caitlin, why that is such an extraordinary statement from the attorney general.
3: Well, Pamela, it wouldn't have been an extraordinary statement for him to make if it weren't him being the attorney general for this president, for Donald Trump, who has made demands over and over again for himself and for his own political needs. What Todd Blanche is talking about there in that interview, he's saying that, you know, if the president wants us to prosecute violent crimes broadly, why wouldn't I do that? That is the sort of thing that you would hear from an attorney general, that the Department of Justice may be led in line with the same policies that the White House may want, that an administration might prefer. But this is a president who has publicly demanded the prosecutions of his political enemies, and we have seen the Justice Department make those prosecutions happen, indicting James Comey twice, indicting Letitia James, the attorney general in New York. We've also seen this president demand the firings of assistant U.S. attorneys, prosecutors who worked on the cases against Donald Trump, the criminal defendant. Those people were fired at will of the president. There's ongoing lawsuits about whether the attorney general even can do something like that. Here's a little bit more about what Todd Blanche said about the distance between him and this White House.
2: Will I take the president of the United States' view on something into consideration? Yes. Of course. And I hope every attorney general in history would not answer that question differently. And that there is this extraordinarily false narrative that the president wakes up in the morning and calls me and says, Todd, go prosecute X or Y. He does not do that. He has never done that. He will never do that. And so if there's something that he wants to do, but he needs to know that there's a challenge or that we can't do it, of course I will tell him.
3: He may not be calling Todd Blanche directly to tell him to do things, but at least, at very least, he's putting them out on his social media saying, I want this and this, and then you see the Justice Department move. I think one of the things that Blanche is highlighting here is something he promised during his confirmation hearing. It was that if he was being asked to do something by this president and didn't believe that the Justice Department would do it, that he feels the ability to say no to Donald Trump. We just don't know, though, how much that loyalty will exist, especially as the big test for this Justice Department, the big question, even in court, when there are prosecutors appearing far from where Blanche is sitting in Washington, there's a question about, are they working to protect Donald Trump, the person, or are they working to protect the presidency and the executive branch? We're just going to have to watch that going forward. But what Blanche is saying there has not been the case up to this point.
0: Caitlin Polans, as always, thank you so much for providing your reporting and much-needed perspective. Wolf?
1: All right, Pamela. And also happening new this morning, the British Embassy here in Washington is raising serious concerns with the White House after someone pretending to be President Trump's chief of staff exchanged text messages with the new British Prime Minister. It's unclear when the exchange happened or what was discussed, but CNN has told Andy Burnham and the impersonator didn't talk about anything, quote, of significance. CNN senior White House reporter Betsy

0: Well, Wolf, this is a very odd story, and there are a lot of questions about how something like this could have happened. But we are learning that the brand new British Prime Minister, Andy Burnham, who took office just about a month ago, exchanged messages with someone impersonating one of President Trump's most close and trusted advisors, the chief of staff, Susie Wiles. Now, what we don't know is the substance of those messages. We don't know what kind of messages they were, if this was a text message, if it was an email, something else. We also don't know when exactly this happened, if it happened before or after Burnham became prime minister. But a source tells CNN that no messages of significance were exchanged. And Burnham, for his part, became quickly suspicious that something was a little bit off here. And clearly, officials are taking this very seriously. This was first reported by our colleagues at Politico. And according to their reporting, the British Embassy in Washington was so concerned about this that they raised this with the White House. Now, this comes about a year after CNN reported that U.S. law enforcement had launched an investigation into efforts to impersonate Susie Wiles, who, again, one of Trump's closest, most important advisors. She had told people close to her at the time that she believed that her personal phone, her contacts list had been hacked. And many high-profile people had received phishing messages at the time. That included executives, governors, senators, other members of Congress. A White House official, however, tells us today that this incident with Prime Minister Burnham had nothing to do with the chief of staff's devices being hacked. So again, certainly a lot of questions here about how this could have happened, and notably, Burnham engaged with those messages. So interesting to see how this plays out, Wolf.
1: All right, Betsy Klein at the White House for us. Thank you very, very much, Pamela.
2: All right, Wolf, happening now. Dwayne Keith D. Davis is preparing to stand trial in a Nevada courtroom today. The 63-year-old is the only person ever charged in the 1996 murder of Tupac Shakur. Davis is accused of orchestrating the hip-hop legend's death as an act of revenge. Prosecutors say he provided the gun. They are also expected to rely heavily on details from his memoir, which he now claims he only wrote for financial gain. So let's bring in CNN correspondent Jean Casares, who is here with us in the Situation Room. What more can we expect to hear today, Jean?
3: Well, in opening statements, they're going to talk about what the evidence will show. And we are going to hear from people that we have never heard from before. Eyewitnesses that were there watching it, people that were told different things. And this is important because Keefe D is the one that has come out since 2008. He did several statements to law enforcement and then was in a documentary, 2018, came out with a book. His story is, and by the way, he was the head of the Southside Compton Crips at that time. He was the kingmaker. He said in his book, if the Crips were a country, I was President Obama. And they were rivals with the Bloods in Southern California. And they were at odds all the time. But what really happened was that they all went to the fight, the Mike Tyson fight in September of 1996 in Las Vegas. And after that fight, on the MGM Grand Casino floor, a brawl broke out. And we have video of that brawl, and it's where Orlando Anderson, who was the nephew of the defendant, Keefe D, was being attacked. He was hit, he was pushed, he was down on the ground. And Tupac Shakur, who was a huge star, he was one that was right in there along with Suge Knight. And so at that point, when the defendant found out, he said, we've got to retaliate, according to his own words in his book and statements with law enforcement. And so he had been given a gun that night, according to his own words. And there they are. That is Suge Knight and Tupac Shakur in their car as they were driving on actually Colville Road right off the strip in Las Vegas. And according to Keefe D, they were looking for him that night. They had the gun. They had the white Cadillac for in the car. They go up to his right, and somebody from the back seat pulls out and takes a gun and multiple shots. Tupac survived 6 days before he was pronounced dead. Keefe D could have died, too. Suge could have died because he was shot. He had blood coming out of him. They were both taken to the hospital. But what is interesting in the prosecution documents is the gang mentality, that retaliation is a focal point. When something is done to one of the Crips, they have to retaliate against the Bloods. And Tupac never said he was aligned with the Bloods, but he associated with them. And so they are saying this is murder with a deadly weapon.

0: with the intent to promote, facilitate, and assist gang activity. And that's the life in prison charge that Keefe D is facing.
1: All right. So Keefe D is preparing to stand trial today. Just remind our viewers why this murder trial is happening so many years after.
0: 30 years after, right? The investigation had been going on from the beginning, but I think we'll hear in opening statements the challenges, because there were a lot of Compton police officers, LAPD officers that allegedly protected Suge Knight, allegedly part of the Bloods in all of this. And so the investigation didn't go too far. But as time went on and they kept working at it, finally Keefe D starts doing interviews, implicating himself. He must not have realized it. And he didn't pull the trigger. They're not asserting that. But he got the gun that night, prosecutors say, passed it around the car, and someone in the back seat shot. Now, Keefe D just came out with an interview with our local affiliate in Las Vegas saying, I wasn't even in Las Vegas. I wasn't there. I didn't participate in all of this. And I didn't do anything. But that contradicts every single statement that he has given.
1: Yeah, including in his book, right?
0: Yes.
1: All right, Jean Casares, thank you so much. And full coverage of the trial starts today at noon Eastern with CNN Chief Legal Analyst Laura Coates. 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
2: Also happening now, a man faces multiple hate crime charges after police say he disrupted services at a New York City synagogue. Authorities say security at the Central Synagogue in Manhattan had to confront the 46-year-old man after he interrupted Friday night Shabbat services. A law enforcement official told CNN he attacked a woman and a security guard as he was being escorted out and yelled a racial slur. But investigators don't have evidence he was specifically targeting anyone. We're told the suspect also has a history of mental health issues. Pamela.
1: Still ahead, people in Hawaii are getting their first look at the damage from a tropical storm that battered the islands with torrential rain and destructive winds.
2: And later, Republican worries. New CNN reporting on how the Trump administration is stepping in to try to address GOP concerns about the midterm elections. Lots going on. You're in the Situation Room.
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1: Happening now, some 120,000 homes and businesses are without power across Hawaii. Tropical storm Lala is churning out to sea after hitting the islands with destructive flooding and strong winds over the weekend. One area saw a mind-boggling 43 inches of rain. So let's go straight to CNN meteorologist Derek Van Dam and the Weather Center. What's the latest from Hawaii, Derek?
2: Well, even though the storm is now pulling away from the Hawaiian Islands, the damage has already been done. And when you start measuring that rainfall in feet, you get this as a result, right? What would normally be just a trickle of water or a small waterfall turns into a raging torrent. And of course, that was responsible for taking buildings off of their foundations and destroying some homes as well. Now, Mauna Kea, the summit that stands at roughly 13,800 feet, had a wind gust of 140 miles per hour, closer to the ground level. We did have hurricane force gusts. By the way, Mauna Kea actually had snow on the top of its elevation because of its altitude being so high. Think about that. Middle of August, a hurricane bringing snowfall. That's really something. There's still 100,000 plus customers without power across the Hawaiian Islands. But the good news is what is now tropical storm Lala moving away from the islands. There's still some outer bands there impacting Kauai. This storm, believe it or not, is actually going to strengthen as it gets into more favorable environment and warmer waters and back into a hurricane. But that'll be fish food for the days to come. Really no major significant additional impacts expected across the Hawaiian Islands. And the rainfall here really totally no more than an inch or so. But this is what people had to bear with this past weekend. Pamela. Oh.
1: Wow. Look at that. And there's also been this disastrous flooding in the Midwest. Tell us about that.
2: Yeah. No, we've been following this story for the past week prior to Hawaii this weekend, and this has just been lining up one after another after another. We had a derecho, which is that straight-line wind event that knocked out power. People still in northwestern Indiana without power, but because we had these repetitive rounds of thunderstorms, it brought rainfall over the same areas because the weather pattern was basically stuck and allowing those thunderstorms to move over the same regions, creating over a foot of rain in some locations, 1,000-year rainfall events. We reported on it heavily last week. Now the flooding is starting to recede, but there are still swollen rivers out there. Moderate flood stage at 15 flood gauges across Indiana and into the Ohio Valley. Right now, our flood threat really centered across West Virginia and eastern Kentucky, southern Ohio, but a far cry from the amount of rain that we picked up last week at this time, really just another 1 to 2 inches across that area. But we'll be on the lookout for additional flooding in the days to come.
1: All right, Derek Van Dam, thank you so much.
3: And this note, tomorrow we're going to be speaking with the Hawaii Governor Josh Green about how his state is responding to the storm's destruction. That's coming up tomorrow. But up next, strawberry sticker shock. Could it be the next grocery store item to skyrocket in price? We'll explain why a budding investigating could make them even more expensive.
4: As a grandma-to-be
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1: Happening now, prices on strawberries in the United States could soon turn sour. That's because the Trump administration is investigating claims that Mexican growers are selling winter berries at unfairly low prices. And that probe could lead to tariffs to help domestic farmers compete and ultimately higher costs for shoppers. Let's go to CNN economics reporter Elizabeth Buchwald. Elizabeth, what will this investigation involve and how soon could these tariffs actually go into effect?
2: Yeah, well, let's start off with this carton of strawberries that I got from Whole Foods this morning. They are from California, and that's not a coincidence. In the summer months, the U.S. actually gets most of its strawberries domestically. It's when we go to the winter months where we're relying more on Mexico for the strawberries here. And so what already happened is an independent agency came in and they said that the imports from Mexico are hurting U.S. growers. The Commerce Department, which obviously is not independent, is now determining whether the strawberry imports, the prices of them, are unfairly low. And at that point, there could be tariffs. But these are preliminary investigations going on, so it could take months. But it could be also coming at a time when we rely on the strawberries most.
1: Elizabeth Buchwald, thank you very, very much for that update, Pamela.
3: All right, Wolf, just ahead, CNN's new reporting from Israel as U.S. envoy Jared Kushner wraps up a crucial meeting with Israeli Prime Minister Benjamin Netanyahu. We'll be back.
4: At Ace, however you grill, we've got the perfect one

0: 1-800-321-4000.
1: Happening now, the Ebola outbreak in the Democratic Republic of Congo is now the deadliest that that nation has ever seen. Health officials say the disease has killed at least 2,300 people with nearly 5,000 confirmed cases. There aren't any vaccines or treatments for the strain of Ebola driving this outbreak. And a Kansas town is paying very close attention to $1 million to try to end a federal lawsuit over a police raid on a newspaper. Authorities searched the offices of the Marion County Record back in 2023, saying they were investigating the paper's practices. But a former reporter claimed the raid was unconstitutional. The town of Marion is paying $850,000 to end the lawsuit, one of five filed against the county, the city, and local officials. And baseball has lost a man whose career helped revolutionize the sport. Tommy John has died at the age of 83. The legendary pitcher played an incredible 26 seasons, but his greatest legacy may be a career-saving surgery on his pitching elbow back in 1974. The experimental procedure, now known as Tommy John surgery, has helped preserve or extend many other careers in the big leagues.
2: Happening now, Prime Minister Benjamin Netanyahu has told U.S. envoy Jared Kushner there will be no Israeli withdrawal from Gaza until Hamas is fully disarmed. That's according to a senior Israeli official. Kushner and Netanyahu met this morning for 4 hours. Kushner was also in Cairo just yesterday for a rare meeting with the new Hamas leader. He's trying to salvage a U.S.-backed peace plan for Gaza. With us now is Ambassador Dennis Ross. He's a former special assistant to President Obama and was special Middle East coordinator in the Clinton administration. He's also the author of Statecraft 2.0 and is now counselor at the Washington Institute for Near East Policy. Thanks for coming on, Ambassador. So do you think Kushner and Trump can get Israel on board for this agreement?
3: Well, Pamela, there's a paradox because Bibi is saying publicly there'll be no withdrawal until after Hamas is disarmed, and yet the 15 points, which publicly he said he hasn't accepted or that Israel won't accept, doesn't ask Israel to withdraw from Gaza until after Hamas has been fully disarmed. He creates, I think, frequently an image that he is not saying yes to the U.S. so that this has a kind of domestic political consumption that's good for him, even at the same time when he actually goes along with many of the things that is being asked. For example, what is being asked in the 15 points was that he would stop, Israel would stop the targeted killings. For a week or so, they did that. They resumed with a couple, but that was in the aftermath of Hamas actually not doing anything with regard to the decommissioning. He also actually withdrew Israeli forces from what was had become known as the Orange Line back to the Yellow Line, which is what they were asked to do in the context of the 15 points. And he also went ahead privately and after months of not approving, allowed an area around Rafah to begin to be built by the UAE. So on the one hand, publicly, I think for domestic political consumption, he says no to the 15 points. And then privately, many of the things that are being asked, he quietly agrees to. Now, I think that Jared Kushner was in Cairo meeting with Hamas, which is itself quite a story. No American administration ever dealt directly with Hamas. The Trump administration is dealing directly with Hamas because they're seen as the critical partner to be dealing with. It crosses a threshold. I think his focus with them was you have to begin the process of decommissioning, which is not the same necessarily as disarmament, but it's Hamas is supposed to turn weapons over to what is a Palestinian directed group, the National Committee for the Administration of Gaza. The International Stabilization Force, which is not yet in Gaza, is supposed to then watch over this and ensure that weapons that are turned over, not destroyed but turned over, can't then be accessed by Hamas. I think the focus of Jared's trip in Cairo was very much to get Hamas to commit to, not just in words, but indeed the process of decommissioning and beginning that in a very visible, open way, so he can then use that with Prime Minister Netanyahu to get the Israelis to move on obligations that they must sign up to.
2: All right, so let's just take a step back. I mean, given everything you laid out, do you think it's in America's best interest then to just wait a few months and see what happens in the Israeli elections this fall instead of pushing for a public resolution now?
3: I think it's a really good question. There is no doubt when I say that Bibi is focused very much on addressing his political base in Israel and the election overall. He's not going to do anything in a very visible way between now and October 27th. That said, I think you don't just want everything to be put on hold. If you can begin a process, I think there's value in it. You just shouldn't have a false set of expectations about how much can be achieved before the Israeli election.
2: So I want to move to the Iran war for a moment. President Trump is now threatening to bomb Oman if it interferes with the U.S. at the Strait of Hormuz. Oman has been in talks with Iran. But why threaten to bomb an ally like this? This is actually the second time he has done this since the war started.
3: Well, the only explanation can possibly be that Oman is about to agree to something with Iran that would give the Iranians some continuing control over the Strait of Hormuz. So clearly the president doesn't want them to do that. It doesn't occur to me that he would actually have to bomb Oman to get them not to go along with an agreement that we oppose. But the president is shall we say, someone who likes to threaten with strong words and with a threat of force. I do worry that the more you threaten that, and then when you don't follow through, those kinds of threats increasingly begin to ring hollow.
2: Ambassador Dennis Ross, thank you for your time. Wolf.
1: All right, Pamela. Coming up, how the Midwest could be won. Republicans have turned several heartland states red these past few elections, but Democrats think November will be their chance to turn things around. The longtime Democratic insider Rahm Emanuel, standing by live to join us. We'll discuss that and more when we come back.

0: happening now. President Trump is set to give millions of dollars from his personal political action committee to vulnerable Republicans this November. That according to two people familiar with his plans. And this comes as some top campaign advisors privately acknowledge that Republicans' chances of keeping control of both the House and the Senate are dwindling. Joining us now is Rahm Emanuel, CNN senior political and global affairs commentator. Rahm, thanks very much for joining us.
1: Thanks, Paul. Familiar
0: with the discussions that are ongoing right now says that the first tranche of cash could be some $30 million. Will President Trump's money be enough, you think, to overcome the headwinds facing the Republicans right now?
1: No, I don't believe so, because I think the die is pretty cast out here in the election. And I think this is very similar to 06, unpopular war, spiking gas prices, ethics scandals, dropping income and wages, very similar to 06. And there is a burst happening because people, and there's a referendum on Donald Trump and the rubber stamp Republicans, and they're going to get a whooping because people are very angry that the president is doing things like fighting a war in Iran that was a war of choice and not focusing on the economy. And the economy is helping a lot of people that are very wealthy, but not actually helping middle class families that go paycheck to paycheck. So I think the $30 million is a Band-Aid on what's coming, and they know it's coming. And inside, Republicans are saying it because there is going to be a vote on what the president has done and not done. And you see it in every survey. Very energetic Democratic base. Independents breaking 2-1 for Democrats. And Republicans are going to stay home because they're dejected by how the president has taken his eye off the ball.
0: As you know, there is concern among some top campaign advisors that Republicans may not be able to secure both the House and the Senate after the midterm elections in November. Is there a good reason for that concern for these Republicans?
1: 100%. If you look at midterm elections, 94, 06, 08, 2010, 2018, the dynamics, the law of physics has set up where, as I said, real energy, you can see it playing across the board among Democratic voters. Independents are breaking 2-1 for Democrats, and Republicans are staying home. That's why the Democrats have gone 12-12 in statewide elections since November. But, Wolf, let me give you a third category nobody's talking about. The state House races, the constitutional officers, governor offices, what I call the farm team bucket. Yes, you look at the House and the Senate, but out in the country, the Iowa governorship, the Ohio governorship, the state capital races for control of the state House in either Minnesota, Michigan, Wisconsin, Pennsylvania, across the country, that farm team category of races that are not on the Washington media's radar, that's where Democrats are going to create candidates for 2030, 2032 and beyond. And that is also going to be a major Democratic victory.
0: As you know, Rahm, there is a growing faction of Democrats, the people who are called the Democratic Socialists of America, who could potentially change the direction of the entire party. The House Democratic leader, Hakeem Jeffries, said while he does not support the Democratic Socialists of America's agenda, their members would be part of a, quote, broad caucus should they win general elections in November. Who is the voice of the Democratic Party that can rally all of these various Democrats together?
1: Well, that's what a presidential process will happen. You'll get a nominee that will create the direction of the party, the brand for the party, and the agenda for the party. And that will happen in that process. But I do think, look, this midterm election, Wolf, is a referendum on the Republicans. 2028 is a choice election, not a referendum. And the Democrats, as I said, there's a resistance to all Trump. I believe firmly, which is why I've been laying out ideas, that we have to have a renewal and show the American people we can fight for America, not just fight Donald Trump. Meaning a $20 minimum wage by 2030, an ethics package where congressmen, presidents, their cabinet, and the Supreme Court and the other court justices can't trade stocks, an energy policy where 30% of our energy is renewables by 2030, an agenda that looks forward, because the truth is we've had two presidents who've been looking backwards trying to restore a past that's not coming. We should actually be focused on a future that we can create where more Americans have success. And the party, there's a pragmatic wing, there's a progressive wing. We both agree the system is rigged against families that go paycheck to paycheck and try to make ends meet. But the Democratic Socialists, you know, 3 weeks ago in Chicago, they had a convention. run on your own ticket. If you're confident people want it, we'll see you in November. If you think they want defunding the police, letting prisoners out, I'll see you in November on the ballot. And if you're confident that that's what people want, go for it. Now, somebody who's created health care for people with pre-existing condition for President Obama, or the 10 million kids without health care and took on the insurance company, we should offer an idea on health care cost control that also allow people, early retirees, to buy in to Medicare. But have an agenda, have a fight, and the nominee will set the direction for the party going into the battle of 2028 for control of the House, the Senate, and the White House.
0: In addition to being the former mayor of Chicago, the former Obama White House chief of staff, you're also the former U.S. ambassador to Japan. A question on South Korea, not very far away from Japan. The President mm-hmm. Trump has decided to scale back traditional joint military exercises with South Korea, and he did so just hours before the drills were supposed to start. The president cited his positive relationship with the North Korean leader, Kim Jong-un, along with South Korea's lack of assistance to the U.S. in the war with Iran. How significant is this, and what message does this send to the region out there?
1: Wolf, this degrades America's deterrence. Full stop. Not just in the Indo-Pacific there primarily, but also around the world. You have South Korea drill. These are months in planning. You have now South Korea facing a nuclear North Korea, and we just said America's not reliable. Japan, which is the long pole of our policy in the Indo-Pacific, looked at this and said, how are we making this type of bet on America's credibility when they're not even with 18,000 U.S. troops based in South Korea pulling back? You have the Philippines constantly being harassed by China in the South China Sea. You have China just recently launching a nuclear-tipped missile in the Indo-Pacific. To our allies, South Korea, Japan, the Philippines, Australia, New Zealand, Singapore, India, this is a degradation of our deterrence and our credibility. And less than 24 hours after saying that, he says he's going to bomb the crap out of Oman. He said something else. This is horrendous for the country, because the president constantly is putting his own personal interests ahead of America's national security interests. And it's dangerous for the men and women. We have 50,000 troops in Japan, 18,000 in Korea. We have Philippines is a treaty ally. This is putting at risk America's national security interests and all the men and women who have sworn to take the oath to defend not only the Constitution, but pursue our national security interests. I can't tell you how reckless this is. And what's worse is literally the United States Republican Congress and Senate are like the three monkeys, see no evil, hear no evil, and speak no evil. There needs to be a checkmate on the president's recklessness because it is degrading the word of America that's being tested all around by China.
0: All right, Rahm Emanuel, thanks very much for joining us.
2: We'll be right back.
1: Thanks, Wolf.

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1: A shocking loss this morning. Actress Hayden Panettiere has died just days before her 37th birthday. Her father confirmed the news in a statement calling her an incredible light and force of nature who brought immeasurable love and joy to all who knew her. Panettiere was found unresponsive in a South Carolina apartment complex Sunday, and the local coroner says her autopsy is now underway. CNN Entertainment correspondent Elizabeth Wagmeister joins us now. And Elizabeth, despite her age, she had such a long career.
2: That's right, Pam. This is such a tragic, tragic story. And as you said, Hayden Panettiere was in the public eye for her entire life. Her mother actually started taking her on auditions when she was just an infant. And by the time that she was 5 years old, she had starred in 50 commercials. She started on soap operas, and then she really broke out big on the show Heroes, which was a massive hit, and then the show Nashville, which was another big hit. She was also known for the Scream franchise. But despite how successful she was in the entertainment industry, she was really living a very dark personal life. And that is something, Pam, that she came out and spoke about later in her life. In fact, she wrote a memoir that came out just 3 months ago. And that is part of the reason why her death is so shocking, because fans of her had just seen her on this press tour where she seemed to be doing a lot better. She spoke about all of her personal struggles, everything from addiction and substance abuse to domestic violence. She suffered postpartum depression and said that she almost died during while she was giving birth. She had an estranged relationship with her mother, so a very tough life. But I want to show you a clip of her talking on a podcast when she was promoting her book. She was talking about how her role on that television series Nashville mirrored her own life. Take a look.
3: Everything kept started matching up, from, you know, the who Juliet Barnes was dating to being an alcoholic, to postpartum depression, to losing her child, basically abandoning her child. Then it was like, okay, this, you guys are just mirroring my life.
2: You heard her say there on the show, abandoning her child. But what she was referring to is that in real life, she actually willingly gave up custody of her daughter because she said that was the best thing for her child because she was unable to properly take care of her. Hayden did say that her and her daughter had a great relationship. Her daughter is 11 years old and she leaves her behind. So just incredibly, incredibly tragic, Pam.
1: So sad. Elizabeth Wagmeister, thank you so much.
4: And before we go, Pamela, I just want to honor someone who spent so many years with all of us behind the scenes here at CNN, the managing the massive effort of our global coverage that often is required. Alec Moran, our longtime colleague and good friend, died unexpectedly on Friday. Alec led our special events department for decades and was behind so many of the stories that helped define CNN over these years, from Tiananmen Square to natural disasters, pandemic town halls, presidential debates and summits, and much, much more. Alec always made sure we had the people and the resources in place to cover big stories for our global audience. He was the kind of producer everyone wanted to work with and learn from. Alec and I worked together on many, many of the big assignments over the years. Here's a photo of us in the Situation Room set in Geneva, Switzerland, just before his retirement back in 2021. That was Alec's final assignment for CNN. Alec was 69 years old. He's survived by his wife, Debbie, his children, Blair, Brett, and Mark, and his grandchildren. Our deepest, deepest condolences to his family. May he rest in peace. And may his memory be a blessing. And thank you very much for joining us this morning. You can always keep up with us on social media at Wolf Blitzer and at Pamela Brown CNN.
1: We'll see you back here tomorrow morning and every weekday morning at 10 Eastern. Inside Politics with our friend and colleague Gana Bash starts now. A tale of two standards. President Trump gives a dictator a break but tells American troops to tough it out. I'm Dana Bash. Let's go behind the headlines and inside politics.
5: President Trump is sending a new stark message to the world about where his loyalties lie. He ordered the Pentagon to scale back joint military exercises with South Korea. He said it was because of his, quote, very good relationship with Kim Jong-un of North Korea, while adding it sends a, quote, signal that is totally inappropriate and hostile to a country that, as long as Donald J. Trump has been president, has been unthreatening and respectful. Now, this move undercuts South Korea, which is, of course, a key American ally with tens of thousands of U.S. troops stationed there, at least in the DMZ. And it hands North Korea, a nuclear-armed adversary, a long-sought win. Never mind the very real documented nuclear threat North Korea poses. Kim Jong-un, whom President Trump is praising, presides over a regime accused of political prison camps, torture, forced labor, brutally repressing political opponents, and starving his own people. President Trump isn't exactly hiding what may be driving his thinking. He's mad at South Korea for not helping in Iran. He wrote on Truth Social, "While somewhat unrelated, I recently asked the president of South Korea if they would like to join us in the denuclearization of the Islamic Republic of Iran, and they said no thanks." This is very related and on brand for the president, who demands loyalty and keeps score when he doesn't get it. I'm joined by a terrific group of reporters here. Elena Treen, you cover the White House for us. What are you hearing from your sources about this?
6: Look, I mean, I think your point of this idea that it's totally unrelated as the president, you know, question mark, obviously this is related. The president has been fixated on any of what he calls so-called allies who have not come to the United States' aid, particularly in the Strait of Hormuz, in the way that he wants throughout this war. So I think that's a big part of it. The whole thing about what he's doing, though, and arguing that North Korea, you know, hasn't been threatening while he's president, that to me is so interesting. I'd remind you, actually, when he went to Asia, I believe it was last year, he was trying to get a meeting with Kim Jong-un on the books. And we had reported at the time as well that the president, or at least his team, had been sending letters to North Korea to see if they could get some sort of another summit on the books, you know, following up on what we saw back during his first term. And those went, they didn't respond, essentially. So that to me is interesting as well. I don't know. I haven't had any recent reporting.
5: So Kim Jong-un ghosted him?
6: Basically. I don't have any new reporting of what the communications have looked like in the months since then. But he is a president, and we've seen this before, who has a tendency to embrace foreign adversaries almost sometimes seemingly more than he does allies. And this is another example.
5: Yeah. And part of the backdrop is that South Korea was planning, starting today, mm-hmm. to do some new military exercises using some new technology. And just remember what the president has landed on with Iran was, we want to make sure that they don't get a nuclear missile. According to the Congressional Research Service, which I know you're very familiar with, Phil Mattingly, there is an estimate that North Korea has produced enough fissile material for up to 90 warheads and assembled approximately 50 already.
7: Yeah, first up, shout out CRS. It's better than any AI LLM you could be using, lawmakers. Utilize them. They're an absolute gift to Washington. I like how you're framing this, because I think this is a really interesting perspective that sometimes in the conversation which the president has so dramatically reshaped when it comes to the U.S. and North Korea, obviously through his first term and now kind of re-upping it again in his second term, is the fact that it is a nuclear state. And it is the exact, almost the kind of picture of what they don't want Iran to become, mm-hmm. and how the nuclearization of North Korea reshaped the Indo-Pacific region, and how the U.S. operates, how U.S. allies operate in that region, and the relationship between the U.S. and one of its seven decades old ally in South Korea. We are now apparently somewhat supportive of what North Korea has always wanted in terms of trying to ratchet back U.S. support for South Korea, U.S. joint military operations in South Korea. At the same time, the last U.S. carrier in the Indo-Pacific is now moving towards Iran, which is taking another critical linchpin component of U.S. military assets out of the region where this administration was supposed to be moving its entire focus towards and taking its focus away from the Middle East, because too many administration after administration had been locked into the morass that was the Middle East. Mm-hmm. And so it's basically putting on its head everything the administration said they were trying to do geopolitically and in its foreign policy, pointed to China as its top adversary, at the same moment that the president is undercutting not just a critical ally, but doing so at a moment where allies, not just in that region, but really around the entire world, are questioning more and more each day, not just about the reliance on the United States, the support the United States may bring, but what this means going forward as they try and think through their posture in their specific regions with their own specific adversaries.
5: So those are all of the very real, very important geopolitical policy, military realities. But the other very important note here, and maybe is really the bottom line, is that President Trump loves him a dictator. I mean, he really, really does. This is back in 2018, the president talking about Kim Jong-un.

0: I mean, the president likes to project a sort of power and so and a sort of control that I think that he identifies a lot with in some of the dictators who he often praises. And he thinks that he has this sort of personal diplomacy that he can sort of emphasize at any time that he would like, right? It's saying that, well, Vladimir Putin is strong on this thing, right? It has become a sort of tendency. But I think the thing to really consider here, right, is like Phil was saying, these are key allies. You think of South Korea, mm-hmm. you think of the troops that are stationed at, mm-hmm. at Camp Humphreys or Yongsan or Osan down in Pyeongtaek or down in Daegu, right? They're like across the entire peninsula. So this is a relationship that the president has very routinely said, we are getting the short end of the stick on. He says that South Korea is not paying enough mm-hmm. for the defense that the U.S. has provided him. But as several presidents before have said, this is a deterrent, right? Mm-hmm. It is in order to protect the entire sort of region, that sort of PACAF, the Pacific Air Force, is the Pacific region. It is necessary to have those troops stationed there. But now when allies such as Oman are saying, wait, you said you're going to bomb us now, in so many words, it makes it more difficult for allies to rely on the United States going forward.
1: And then there's the question of U.S. troops who are now deployed as part of the Iran war. This is what the president said in response to questions about CNN reporting and others of very real exhaustion and mental health issues aboard the USS Lincoln, which has been at sea without coming to shore at all for over 200 days.
2: Well, no, that ship is moving. No, they're not.
3: Has the deployment gone on too long?
2: No. Not nearly long enough.
1: Elena, what were people around the president saying after they heard him say that? I mean, obviously they are used to him not exactly staying on message with critical topics across the board. But this one must have been kind of more of an alarm than others.
4: And they were downplaying it. I mean, to be totally frank, which isn't surprising from this White House, this idea that, oh, you know, he didn't totally mean, no, it's not been out there long enough. Of course, I should note this is, I think, the longest deployment mm-hmm. for an aircraft carrier on record. So clearly it's been long enough. But they were trying to downplay it. Oh, he wasn't answering that part of the question. Look, it is problematic, but I will say it's not something that they're necessarily trying to roll back either. They're the same comments you've heard made by the Defense Secretary, Pete Hegseth, arguing that this idea of mental illness and strain on these sailors who have been aboard are being entirely overplayed. That is the message coming from the White House. Simultaneously, of course, there is a lot of concern about this. I mean, you cannot have these people who have been out there rerouted to have this broad presence in the Middle East because of this war that the president himself had said would be over far, sooner than has been reality. They recognize this as an issue that they need to deal with.
1: You know who else recognizes this as an issue? Democrats. Yeah. Listen to Wes Moore, the governor of Maryland and a vet on State of the Union.
5: The response of the president of the United States pisses me off. And it should piss all of us off. But you know what? I would have hoped that since he's never been forward deployed, since he's never put on the uniform and sacrifice for this country, that he would have more compassion for the people who are willing to. His response is, their deployments haven't lasted long enough. While he continues to rake in billions of dollars on a war that nobody understands and that all of us are paying for.
1: Phil?
6: The opening that this has given on a political issue, and just to be very clear here, I think these are issues are much deeper and much more important than just the politics mm-hmm. of this moment. But giving an opening for Democrats to be able to side with the troops, to put themselves on the sides of the troops, not just criticizing or attacking a military operation, but the malfeasance that they see or inability to actually run that operation properly, is a massive advantage on an issue that the public has already soured against, actually was never really for to begin with right now. And the ability for Democrats to kind of punctuate this over the course of the next couple of weeks, if they don't, it would be political malpractice. But this is a massive opportunity on an issue where I think any normal human being, R or D, would look around and say, if these troops, if we're not supporting them properly, like that's a really, yeah. really terrible thing to do.
1: All right, everybody stand by. Up next, Todd Blanche previews how the Justice Department will look with him officially at the helm. Here's a hint. President Trump may have some influence.

And she plays an American president in her new series, The Diplomat. But does actress Allison Janney believe a woman will reach the Oval Office in real life, at least in her lifetime? We'll give you the answer to that in a really fascinating interview she did with Elizabeth Wagmeister. Stay with us.

0: Attorney General Todd Blanche is outlining how he plans to lead the Justice Department. It's no surprise his version of the job includes listening very closely to what the president wants.
1: There's a big difference between saying we will always do our job and investigate any case and act independently of the White House. No, I'm not going to pledge that. And no attorney general should ever pledge that. Will I take the president of the United States' view on something into consideration? Yes, of course. And I hope every attorney general in history would not answer that question differently.
0: Adam, I want to start with you on this because, you know, there's been a lot of pearl clutching about, oh, my goodness, there has to be, there's only one answer to that question, which is the way that Joe Biden framed the president's relationship with the AG, which is total independence. And there was a reason he did that based on Trump won. But I just wonder what you make of this, given the very real situation of any attorney general, which is that you have to be the nation's effectively top cop or top prosecutor, but you also do serve at the pleasure of the president.
2: Yeah, I think what's happening here is that you know, Attorney General Blanche is really walking the fine line to say that, right, this is a working relationship that I have with the president. It may not be wholly independent, but I think what you will hear Democrats argue, what you will hear some voters argue at this point already, is that this was actually the fear, right? The fear was that you would not have an attorney general that would sort of pledge an independence for his agency, and it's a sort of slow creep, right? The argument would be that from the time that Jeff Sessions was appointed attorney general in the first Trump administration to now, we have seen an increasingly slow creep of the loss of independence for the Justice Department. And that is a really very real concern for those who see it as this sort of vehicle for justice and impartial justice in the nation.
0: Yeah. And obviously, this is not in a vacuum. This is up against what has happened so far inside the Justice Department. What didn't happen fast enough from the perspective of President Trump when Pam Bondi was attorney general, which is she didn't prosecute his enemies enough, which speaks to the very real fear and reality of what is going on there. And the fact that Todd Blanche knows the president quite well. He was his personal attorney. And there are lots of other data points that put into the category of we are concerned about this. Legitimately so. Then the attorney general was asked by Kristen Welker about will you do anything he says no matter what?
1: That if President Trump says, I want the Department of Justice to go after every violent criminal in this country, which is what he has said, what you're saying to me is I just say, no, sir, not going to do it.
3: If the president asks you to do something that you feel crosses an ethical or legal line, would you do it?
1: The president will never ask me to do something unethical or legal or illegal. He never has. He never will.
0: Phil?
4: Yeah, look, I think the ability to create an abstract definition of unethical or illegal can sometimes make it a little bit easier for administration officials to say those things with a straight face. You mentioned, I thought the funniest part of that interview was him saying, like, the president has never asked me to just wake, he doesn't wake up in the morning and say, go prosecute this. It's like, no, he woke up in the morning and accidentally posted on Truth Social a text message that was intended for Pam Bondi saying, go prosecute these people. Like, yes, he does. He does do that.
0: Right.
4: And so I think Adam makes a really good point. The fear that he describes from Democrats was also the promise of this administration in so many ways and the top advisors to this administration about how the executive branch was supposed to work and how the Justice Department in particular specifically was supposed to work. And that is that the president does have a role, and not just a role, he has the role in dictating, in defining, in assigning, if you will. And so while I think Blanche was trying to walk the fine line, very much so, and trying to be maybe a little bit too cute by half by what he was talking about, this administration, when you talk to advisors at the most senior level, believe the president has every right, every role, and is required almost by the Constitution to be assigning and telling people what and how they should do it. The idea that he is not doing that is blown apart by his own Truth Social messages, right, whether they were accidental or not.
0: And then there is what the president and attorney general, one of the many things that they're dealing with now, which is that ballroom. Mm-hmm. And the question of the whether or not it can go forward, the lawsuit against the president who put on Truth Social on Friday, These are the treasonists that brought the suit against the military complex. They were asked by the United States military not to bring this suit because of the top secret nature of the important facility being built, meaning the argument now is that the ballroom is really a military complex because of what they're building underneath for safety and security of the president and others. Here's what Todd Blanche said about that.
1: We don't believe we have to go to Congress. We believe Congress has already given us the authority to do what we're doing. Many presidents have done a tremendous amount of work to the White House, as they should. President Trump has said for many months now, almost a year, that he has the authority to do this. And he said that because he absolutely does have the authority to do this. And we're hopeful that the Supreme Court recognizes that and so that we can get the ballroom finished as soon as possible.
0: Elena.
5: One thing I just want to say off the top is I'd remind people that, and it was the same thing with the Kristen Walker interview on The Independent, he knows that the president is watching this. Yeah. And you know that as well, because the president was posting about Shannon Bream later in the day saying, why is she sharing all of these old photos of the ballroom? Look, the national security part of this, that also came into play when the president realized he was going to have to start asking for some taxpayer dollars for this. I'd remind people this was supposed to be privately funded. It was supposed to be from donors. Now that there is a national security aspect to it, makes it a little bit more palatable, at least in their minds, to try and find government money for this. All to say, this started out, and the reporting is clear. I've had many conversations with officials about this, that he wanted a new ballroom. He didn't like the idea that foreign leaders would come and he couldn't host them in a lavish way that they would for him. It's become a national security thing. They're adding a helipad. You know, I was out there on the South Lawn when he gave reporters a little preview of it. But this is an issue that they are going to be digging in to try and fight. They're happy for it to go to the Supreme Court and try to get that to be a broader fight. And I will argue one of the arguments they have that some people agree with is it is a little bit late to stop construction on this. There's a massive hole in the ground. So that is an argument they do have.
0: It is literally the definition of asking for forgiveness and
5: not permission. Yes.
0: Up next, it's an iconic question for a generation of Americans. Who killed Tupac Shakur? 30 years later, that question gets its first day in court, finally, inside the Tupac murder trial next.

0: Triple Threat, Tuesday, August 25th at 8.
1: Any moment now, opening statements will begin in the very first murder trial in the death of hip-hop legend and cultural icon Tupac Shakur. The case is one of the most enduring American murder mysteries since the day it happened in 1996, a short drive from Las Vegas, the Las Vegas courtroom where the trial is happening. Dwayne Keith Davis, also known as Keffi D, faces a first-degree murder charge in the gang-related homicide. He has pleaded not guilty. Prosecutors will not argue that Davis pulled the trigger, but they will make the case that Davis planned the gang-related attack and supplied the weapon, all to retaliate for a fight involving his nephew. CNN senior correspondent and former FBI special agent Josh Campbell is in Las Vegas outside that courthouse. As I mentioned, this is a huge cultural moment, Josh. What are you hearing from people who are involved and the sense that you're getting being there about this trial happening 30 years after the fact?
2: Well, it's extraordinary, Dana. I mean, you go back to September 2023 when Dwayne Davis, who's now on trial, he was out for a walk in a Las Vegas suburb. Police were staking him out. We see on body camera footage them actually taking him into custody. And I remember when that happened, I was talking to our colleague Jack Hanna, our senior producer at CNN, who's just off camera. When that news broke that there had been an arrest in the murder of Tupac Shakur, we both looked at each other like, wait, what? 3 decades later, there is now an arrest. And what is so fascinating is that it appears that much of the evidence that is going to be used against Davis, it's his own words. He did a number of media interviews. He wrote a book about the topic as well. Interestingly, several years ago, he was interviewed by the FBI as part of a separate investigation involving drugs. He was provided immunity to speak with them about what occurred that night here near the Las Vegas Strip. He told them that he was there, that he had handed a firearm to the backseat of this white Cadillac that pulled along Shakur. He said that it was his nephew who fired the shots. But interestingly, that he was immune from using that, the prosecutors were. But since he gave so many different interviews publicly, it appears that is what will largely be used against him. It will truly be fascinating to watch. And for that matter, to see if there's other evidence that maybe we don't know about that investigators have been gathering. But he has been indicted by a grand jury. Prosecutors say they believe that they have enough not to charge him with pulling the trigger, but for being the so-called shot caller, Dana.
1: Yeah, so he did a lot of interviews, but that memoir that you refer to, it's called Compton Street Legend. That is where he wrote about getting a gun, riding in a white Cadillac with three other people, looking for Tupac, slipping the gun into the back seat. Now, the defense says that's not true, that he was just trying to sell a story, sell books. Is that how you expect the presentation to go as this trial begins?
2: Yeah, and that's just yet another fascinating element of all of this. I mean, he's been on the record describing these things, and now it appears, according to his attorney and from, you know, his own words, saying that, look, I made all of that up in order to make money. He was interviewed just a few weeks ago by an affiliate here in Las Vegas, KLAS. Take a listen here. They asked him about that night. They asked him about that book.
3: Did you have anything to do with the murder of Tupac Shakur?
4: No, ma'am. No, ma'am. I wasn't even in the matter. I didn't write that book. I don't know nothing about no Winston Churchill, Frank Sinatra. Just read the book. You know I didn't write that book.
2: And what is interesting about all of this, once it actually gets presented to the jury, is that typically it's flipped. You have the prosecutors saying, no, this person's a liar. Don't believe what they're saying. Here it's the opposite. They're saying, believe him then. Don't believe him now. And again, it will be interesting to see how that all resonates with the jury.
1: Yeah. And one of the things that I'm watching for, and I'm sure you are too, Josh, is whether or not Suge Knight, the CEO of Death Row Records, is going to testify. What a fascinating trial to be able to cover.
2: That's
1: Thanks
2: right.
1: for being here, Josh. And up next, Democrats officially shucked Iowa from their 2028 calendar. Which White House hopefuls could benefit? Stay with us.

0: home to you.
1: 800-821-4000.
2: It's official. South Carolina is now the Democrats' new Iowa. The Democratic National Committee locked in its primary calendar for the 2028 presidential race, and that happened this weekend. South Carolina will lead the pack, followed by Nevada, New Hampshire, New Mexico, Michigan, and Virginia. What do you think about this, Phil? I mean, it is extraordinary that after all of these years, I mean, how many times have you heard from Democratic leaders, from activists, that the way that the calendar was built was not representative of the Democratic electorate, and now they finally made a move to change it? Yeah. And I just want to give some demographics here and some statistics that will really, I think, help hit home what we're talking about. If you look at the 2020 voter demographics, this is based on exit polls. This is the last time there was a competitive primary when there were actual voters who went to vote. Iowa, 91% white, 3% black. South Carolina, 40% white, 56% black. I think that just tells you the whole story of the way and the why of scrambling this calendar.
3: Yeah, look, I think that, first off, we should make this about us. As a reporter, we have spent a lot of time in Iowa in the last several decades, and I'm going to miss our focus for the better part of like 6 months leading into the caucuses.
2: Well,
3: you and I have spent a lot of quality time there.
2: Republicans aren't changing anything, so you'll
3: no,
2: have
3: but
2: time there.
3: Joking aside, I think to your point, we have heard this cycle after cycle from Democrats since really probably around the time I started. And while everybody looks back fondly at what it meant for Barack Obama's campaign in 2008 and how it launched and how it changed everything, the Democratic Party, the shape of the Democratic Party, and I think the recognition over the course of the last several cycles of what is the backbone slash cornerstone of the Democratic Party, and that is black voters in particular, this reshapes that, not just in the first contest, but I think when you look across the locations of kind of the first five or six throughout the last week of January, first week of February, you understand that for Democrats, these are critical races. They think they better reflect where the party is, where the party needs to be, and where the party is going to have to be if they're going to win in 2028.
2: And there's so many theories and sort of predictions about what this will mean for which candidates succeed and how they do. And again, just to put up the calendar again, if we could, South Carolina, as we said, then it is followed by Nevada, which is a caucus generally, which has a very high, Hispanic, Latino representation, followed by Nevada, New Hampshire, which does not. It's very, very white. Then New Mexico, Michigan, and Virginia. But on the question of sort of the candidates and what kind of policies, what kind of sort of character would succeed in a way that perhaps didn't with Iowa first.
4: Yeah, you know, it was interesting watching even this last presidential cycle where Joe Biden was sort of flagging until he got to South Carolina, right? At every stop, he kept saying, you know, just wait till we get to South Carolina, wait till we get to South Carolina. And then on that election night, on primary night, he's like, you know, South Carolina, you brought me back, right? And Jim Clyburn sort of saying that we know Joe when Joe knows us, right? There's a sort of style of establishment Democrat that actually does really well in a state like South Carolina, a state where, you know, black voters tend to not necessarily be politically conservative as much as they are sort of socially conservative in a way where the policies are sort of more moderate and ensuring that they are holding on to the gains that we've.
2: So that goes to what has, you know, kind of been unsaid here. But just to say it bluntly, there is a theory that not only does this give access to a more representative part of the Democratic electorate, it also makes it harder for more progressive DSA type candidates who tend to be buoyed by white liberal college town Democratic voters, make it harder for them to succeed.
4: That is the argument, yes, that it would make it harder for someone, say, like a AOC. It was harder for a Bernie in South Carolina, right, in his connection, even though he did draw out large rallies in South Carolina. Once you sort of think of the electorate and who is actually going to the polls, it's typically the older sort of black voters who are going to the polls who supported folks like Jim Clyburn, right, where it is as far as sort of Democrats and having a hold on the state, it is functionally a Jim Clyburn's state.
2: I just want to quickly mention the fact that the Republicans are going to try to have a convention, and I'm doing the air quote thing, September 9th and 10th in Dallas, with the point being to try to get some energy in their very sort of not energized base.
0: Yeah, this is a huge problem. I mean, you keep hearing the president refer to it as a mini convention. You know, and I did a story on this actually over the weekend. There's a lot of concern, even though it's, of course, not being spoken publicly, about their chances in the midterms. And everyone, even, you know, surprisingly, some Republicans in more moderate districts, the goal has been that they need to get Trump out there, mainly because the way that they're going to win in November will be by energizing the president's base. They recognize independents, more moderate voters. It's going to be a lot harder to get them out. They need to get the base out. But the problem with that, too, is those are the type of voters that don't typically show up in a midterm election with Trump's name not on the ballot. So that'll be very interesting to see if that helps at all.
2: All right. You guys are all going to want to see this next segment, because from the White House press secretary to the president of the United States, Allison Janney loves a political drama. I should say we all love Allison Janney in a political drama. CNN sits down with the award-winning actress next.
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0: I'm the name, and I'm the face, and we should say so.
1: Whoa.
2: No.
1: No, no, no.
0: I suggested that a situation needed handling. Roiland hired Russian mafiosos. That's what happened.
1: I don't care what happened. You're not telling that to the public.
0: When all the facts are on the table, I don't look so bad.
2: Respectfully?
1: You look very bad.
3: That is award-winning actress Allison Janney playing President Grace Penn in the Netflix series The Diplomat. Janney's portrayal of a female U.S. president has earned her an Emmy nomination for Best Supporting Actress in a Drama. Americans' fascination with politics and the inner workings of the White House helped make Janney a household name back in the 90s, of course, as White House Press Secretary C.J. Craig on The West Wing. CNN's Elizabeth Wagmeister got to sit down with Janney in her new CNN streaming series coming up. Elizabeth, first of all, I'm very jealous because she is she's an icon and she's also just such a lovely person. What else did she tell you?
4: She really is a lovely person and so accomplished. Dana, this is her 16th Emmy nomination and she has won 7. She's also won an Oscar. Pretty impressive. Now, what we spoke about that I found so fascinating is that when Allison Janney booked her role on The West Wing, she was 40. She told me that she did not really start her career until she was 38. And that, of course, her big break came at 40. And Hollywood, of course, is an industry that values youth, let's be honest. And she is just proof that the roles keep getting better and that it is getting greater for her later. And I also spoke to her about her role, as we just saw on The Diplomat, and how that resonated with her looking at what's happening in real life. Of course, she plays the female president. I don't want to give too much more away, so let's just let Allison Janney tell us.
0: I love playing a female president. That sort of resonates with a lot of us right now. And just being in these rooms, getting to play these incredibly smart, capable people, so getting to play these badass women is just so much fun. And I think politics always is a great backdrop for a good drama.
5: At the time of The West Wing, could you have seen a female president being written into a show?
0: I don't know if I thought about it then, but it certainly resonated. Being sworn in as Grace Penn, president on The Diplomat, it was a very, I think when we filmed that scene too, people were coming up after and saying everyone was crying at Video Village seeing you sworn in as president. And when I saw it after, I got emotional too. It was just beautiful with all the music and the writing and obviously the, you know, what's not happening in our country today and what we haven't been able to do as a country. To elect a female president, that's pretty. I feel that history, and it feels pretty great to play Grace.
5: Do you think that you'll see a female president in real life in your lifetime?
0: I really think yes, I will. I have hope that there will be.
4: Now, she also spoke about how way back when on The West Wing, how her role was a very strong, powerful woman. And to be quite honest, at that time, there weren't many roles being written like that. So Allison Janney said that she is very proud to always play these strong, powerful women. And of course, as we see there, she continues to do so.
6: Yeah, she sure does. What a great interview, and not for nothing. It looks gorgeous. Shout out to whomever
4: shot that. Our team did an amazing job.
6: Yes, they definitely did. Real quick, before I let you go, you talked to other Emmy-nominated actors. Who else?
4: Yes, so we have Matthew Rhys, who was nominated for 2 Emmys. Also, Coleman Domingo, another double Emmy nominee. We have Paul W. Downs, who is the star and co-creator of Hacks. We have Jessica Williams from Shrinking, Ariana Maddox, the host of Love Island, for any of you Love Island fans, and Catherine Lanasa from The Pitt, which is one of my favorite shows.
6: Next time you do this, if you need an intern, you got my number, Elizabeth. Call me.
4: I'll call you up, Dana.
6: You can see more of Elizabeth's incredible pre-Emmy interviews on her coming up series exclusively on CNN, streaming starting today. Up next, saying goodbye to a legend who helped change the way we see the world.

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1: As history erupted in Tiananmen Square in 1989, CNN brought the world there live, even when Chinese authorities stormed the CNN control room during the coverage.
2: I'm being told that the government officials are coming into the CNN control room now. This man with a piece of paper in his hand, I'm certain that is not a party invitation. It seems to me this official has come in, officially told CNN, and he has a piece of paper. Alec Miron is appealing to this official, and this official is calling his bosses.
3: The government has ordered us to shut down our facility. We are shutting down our facility.
1: That man you just heard there was a driving force behind that history, making that coverage available to the entire world in a unique way, and that was Alec Miron, a CNN legend who died unexpectedly this weekend at age 69. For four decades, when news broke anywhere in the world, Alec brought you there. From the fall of the Berlin Wall to the Gulf War, September 11th, Hurricane Katrina, the earthquake in Haiti, the Sandy Hook Massacre. And that is only a fraction of the history Alec helped put on the air on the CNN special events team. There was also plenty of politics, where I had the good fortune of working with and learning from Alec. From candidate town halls to election night events, inaugurations, State of the Union addresses, Alec was always at the center of our coverage. And when Alec wasn't bringing the world to CNN viewers, he was at home with his own world, his wife Debbie and their beloved children. Our hearts are with them and with the generations of friends, colleagues, and mentees here at CNN who love Alec. May his memory be a blessing. Thank you for joining us on Inside Politics today. CNN News Central starts right now.
4: Threatening an ally, the president says he is in no hurry when it comes to ending the war with Iran, but vows to bomb neighboring Oman if it gets in the way of negotiations. Plus, 30 years after rapper Tupac Shakur was gunned down in Las Vegas, opening statements are now underway in his murder trial. We'll take you live inside the courtroom as we follow every development.
5: And the tragic death of actress Hayden Panettiere, leaving her family, Hollywood, and fans in shock. We're following these major developing stories and many more, all coming in right here to CNN News Central. Happening right now, after nearly 30 years after his death, the trial to find out who killed rap icon Tupac Shakur is now underway. Opening statements beginning just moments ago in a Las Vegas courtroom. Now, the only person ever charged in this case, Dwayne Davis, is on trial here for the September 1996 murder. He's accused of being the mastermind.
6: You will learn that the defendant was escalating and planning the retribution for the beating of his beloved nephew. Now, let's be clear. Dwayne Davis did not pull the trigger. But what he did do was plan the retaliation for the beating of his nephew.
5: Now, Davis later penned a memoir about Shakur's murder. Details from that book could perhaps help put him behind bars for life. So just to remind you what happened here, Tupac Shakur was murdered in a drive-by shooting on the Vegas Strip while riding in the passenger seat of a car driven by Death Row Records CEO Suge Knight. The rapper's slaying is the most talked about murder mystery in hip-hop history. It's expected to last. This trial is expected to last about a month. Davis has pleaded not guilty. CNN's Josh Campbell is covering this for us and joins us now live. So first of all, opening statements now. What else are we hearing in court right now, Josh?
7: Well, we're getting a sense, Erica, of what the prosecutors are going to rely on here as far as the evidence in their charges against Dwayne Davis. And part of that, his own words. They just played a video a short time ago. This goes back to several years ago when Dwayne Davis was actually interviewed by law enforcement. This was part of a separate investigation involving drugs and drug trafficking. And they essentially gave him immunity to talk to them about what happened that night here in Las Vegas near the Strip back in 1996, whenever Tupac Shakur was murdered. And what he told them at the time was he didn't pull the trigger. He's not being charged with pulling the trigger. He's being charged as the so-called shot caller who orchestrated this. He says that after this brawl that occurred at the MGM Grand Hotel, when his own nephew was in this brawl that was essentially beat up by Shakur's entourage, they then are driving near the Las Vegas Strip, pull up next to Tupac Shakur's car. Dwayne Davis says he handed a firearm to the back seat and that it was his own nephew who then pulled the trigger. Here's the thing. Everyone who was in that car except Davis is now dead. So he is now the only potential person who would be held accountable. And that is interesting. He may have thought that he had immunity from what he told investigators back then, but he's done so many media interviews since. He even wrote a book talking about that night. It appears that is all fair game that prosecutors are now using. The final point I'll note is that we got a bit of an indication in recent interviews from Dwayne Davis talking to the media about what his defense will be. He will essentially be claiming, all that stuff I said in interviews, I made it up. All the stuff that was in that book, I made that up. I didn't even write the book. He said that he told all those stories in order to make money. What is so remarkable now, three decades later, one of the most infamous cold case murder trials, cases involving an entertainment celebrity, now goes to trial. Opening statements start right now. Of course, this will all come down to what do the juries believe. Do they believe what he said then or what he says now? And the big question, is there any new evidence that we don't know about yet that prosecutors may lay out that could point to his culpability? It'll be quite a trial. And as I mentioned, 30 years in the making, Erica.
5: 30 years in the making. It also has quite a witness list, right? A very high profile, number of very high profile. If I could only get this out, Josh, a number of high profile people on that witness list. Walk us through who we may be hearing from.
7: You're right. I mean, some of the names are stunning. We know that producer Suge Knight, who was in the black BMW with Tupac Shakur that night, he was also struck by gunfire. He didn't die. It was Shakur who died days later. He is on that list as a potential witness who could be called. Interestingly, he's in jail as you and I speak right now in California, serving a lengthy sentence for an unrelated case. He's already said that if he is called to testify, he's not going to be saying anything, probably not going to be fruitful for either side. He said that in one interview, he said that he wouldn't wish prison time on anyone, which is really fascinating to hear now 30 years later when the person who was responsible, alleged to have killed his friend, is now on trial. Another big name on that list, Sean Diddy Combs, who himself also currently incarcerated. He faced a series of sexual assault allegations, was eventually convicted. It will be quite a logistical hurdle to get either of those witnesses to actually testify, whether that happens in person, whether that happens remotely. That's yet to be seen. We don't expect all 200 people, obviously, on this witness list to be called. But it is important in this case because, you know, you and I have covered so many trials, Erica, and cases that are more modern where you have lots of evidence. You have forensic technology. You have CCTV cameras that are now ubiquitous in every major American city. 30 years ago, that wasn't the case. We don't actually see footage of the actual murder itself. A lot of this will rely on what witnesses actually say. We'll see what they say. If there's anything new that could be stunning that we don't yet know about. And again, as prosecutors build their case, it will ultimately be up to this jury to determine what they believe. Do they believe that Dwayne Davis is, in fact, innocent? He has pleaded not guilty. Or does the totality of the evidence presented point to his guilt, Erica?
5: Certainly a lot to hear, a lot of questions nearly 30 years later, as we'll see what happens at that trial. Josh, really appreciate it. Thank you. Boris?
4: Now to a war of words over the Strait of Hormuz. Today, President Trump is threatening a U.S. ally just hours after that 60-day window for peace talks between the U.S. and Iran expired with no deal to end the war.

0: That's right, Boris. When that memorandum of understanding between the U.S. and Iran was signed about 60 days ago, it kickstarted this period for the thornier discussions on remaining nuclear issues. That 60-day window has now officially closed as of today. So where are we? This memorandum of understanding is effectively in shambles. There's no clear resolution to this conflict. And then traffic in the Strait of Hormuz, that key oil thoroughfare, remains relatively stalled. So in that interview with Fox News, the president once more taking aim at Oman, which has been a key mediator in these discussions about the Strait of Hormuz and has consistently been a U.S. ally in this region. Now, this appears to be an escalation. The president also appears to be undercutting messaging from some of his top aides, including Press Secretary Karoline Leavitt and the Vice President J.D. Vance, who in recent days have both sought to frame lowering gas prices as just as much of a priority for this administration as ending this war and preventing Iran from ever getting a nuclear weapon. Listen to the vice president.
1: That's goal number one, keep oil and gas cheap for Americans all over our country. And then obviously goal number two is ensure that Iran never gets a nuclear weapon.
0: Now, the president in a post to social media today says the number one goal is and always will be that Iran cannot have in any way, shape or form a nuclear weapon. The president also making clear that he's not in a hurry to end this conflict. He told Fox that the midterms are not factoring into his thinking, Boris.
2: Now, Betsy, President Trump is also making news on another key ally, South Korea, after he ordered joint military exercises to be scaled back. The president citing his good relationship with Kim Jong-un. What are we learning about that?
0: Yeah, a lot of questions there. This could be seen as an effort to shake things loose because in the president's second term, there has been no known communication between this White House and Kim Jong-un. The president back in 2018 took a similar tactic as he was trying to get Kim to the negotiating table on denuclearization issues. The president now says they have a very good relationship. But what's happened since then is that we have seen North Korea scale up its armed forces. They have bolstered their illegal nuclear weapons program over the past several years. They're getting experience on the battlefield of fighting alongside Russia. They've also been sharing missile technology with Iran. But some experts have warned that this move to pull the U.S. back from these planned joint strikes, which have already gotten underway today, it's unclear at this point how pared back they really are. But some experts are arguing that this lowers coalition readiness and could put U.S. troops at risk, Boris.
2: Betsy Klein, live for us at the White House. Thank you so much for that. Still to come, Attorney General Todd Blanche doing one of the very things that Republican senators said they were worried about when they voted against his confirmation. Hear what he is now refusing to commit to. Plus, CNN learns a U.S. Navy destroyer spent 4 days without working toilets, kitchen equipment, or AC in the blistering heat of the South China Sea last month. It's the latest military ship to experience problems amid the ongoing conflict with Iran. And later, prepare to pay up. Why you could soon spend more for strawberries. That and much more heading your way on CNN News Central.

0: Mart. RK. Drink differently.
1: Newly confirmed Attorney General Todd Blanche is refusing to pledge independence from the White House, the very concern that led some Republicans to oppose his confirmation. Listen to what Blanche said this weekend when asked if the Justice Department on his watch will always act independently of President Trump.
2: No, I'm not going to pledge that. And no attorney general should ever pledge that. The president, I mean, if I were to pledge I will be independent of the White House, what that means is that if President Trump says, I want the Department of Justice to go after every violent criminal in this country, which is what he has said, what you're saying to me is I should say, no, sir, not going to do it.
3: Well, I guess big picture, if the president asks you to do something that you feel crosses an ethical or legal line, would you do it?
2: The president will never ask me to do something unethical or legal or illegal. He never has. He never will.
1: Blanche was confirmed by just one vote after Republican Senator Susan Collins and Lisa Murkowski refused to support him, citing concerns about White House meddling in DOJ matters. Let's bring in Dave Ehrenberg. He's a former state attorney of Palm Beach County, Florida. Dave, great to see you as always. So during his confirmation hearing, Blanche repeatedly responded to questions about DOJ independence by noting that the department is part of the executive branch. Does he have a point, constitutionally speaking?
4: Boris, on that, he does. And in the past, we've seen President Obama appoint Eric Holder. Eric Holder referred to President Obama as his wingman. JFK appointed his own brother, RFK, to be attorney general. So having a close attorney general is not that rare. And here, what Blanche is saying is that he's allowed to discuss policy with the president. Correct. The attorney general is not independent of the president on policy, but he needs to be independent of the president when it comes to personal grudges. Nobody's asking Todd Blanche to declare complete independence from the executive branch. In fact, they should go after fentanyl and human trafficking, things that the president wants. All we're doing is asking him to declare independence from Donald Trump's enemies list. There's a difference.
1: Well, it's interesting because Blanche says that Trump doesn't pick up the phone and call him every day asking to go after some of his political enemies. Though, obviously, what we saw with his predecessor, Pam Bondi, the president was putting out on social media demands that she go after people like Letitia James, Adam Schiff, etc. Do you trust what Blanche is saying here, that the president isn't getting in his ear or in his DMs to suggest that he go after some of these folks?
4: The thing about Trump, Boris, is that Trump says the quiet part out loud. You don't have to have a private conversation with him. He'll put a tweet out like he did with Pam Bondi. He sent a message to the world saying, damn, you got to go after my enemies here. And Lindsey Halligan is a great prosecutor who will do it if you don't do it, essentially. And this is why Todd Blanche has this job, because if today Letitia James or James Comey woke up in a jail cell, then Pam Bondi would still be attorney general. That's why she's not there anymore. And so, of course, Donald Trump is going to expect Todd Blanche to go after his enemies. And that's a problem. You're not supposed to direct a prosecution. That's something we have not seen before, at least not in the post-Watergate era.
1: What about the argument from Senator Cassidy, who decided to back Blanche's nomination? He actually cited Bill Barr, so I guess that's the origin of the argument, that as the president's former attorney, Blanche would be uniquely qualified to be able to check Trump and to sort of suggest to him that some of his impulses, some of his ideas perhaps are not great ones. Do you see that happening?
4: Not yet. Todd Blanche needs to know that his client used to be Donald Trump, but now his client is the United States of America. And there is a difference. You know, the scary thing is not that Trump can call the attorney general. The Constitution does give the president a lot of authority over the DOJ. The Supreme Court has expanded executive power. The safeguard, however, is that the attorney general has had the backbone to say, Mr. President, you set policy, but prosecutors follow the facts and the law. And so far with the prosecutions of Trump's enemies that we've seen under this Department of Justice, including when Todd Blanche was acting AG, we have seen President Trump's enemies get targeted. And it doesn't help the DOJ, by the way, because then there are claims of selective prosecution. And these kinds of claims win for the defense. And that's why they've been unsuccessful in locking up Trump's enemies. And I can only predict more of the same.
1: So one story that we'll be watching closely to see how the DOJ moves forward on this and perhaps the Supreme Court. Blanche says that the administration, despite losing this case multiple times in lower courts, they might ask the Supreme Court to weigh in on whether the administration can access state voter rolls ahead of the midterms. Do you think the court would rule in the administration's favor?
4: The courts have not ruled so far in the administration's favor, including judges appointed by Trump himself. But the Supreme Court is different. They have this unitary executive theory. They've given so much more power to President Trump than we've ever seen before. They didn't do so much with President Biden, by the way, student loan debt and other things he wanted to do. No power there. But for Trump, he gets immunity and all these other things other presidents have not received. So I think the Supreme Court will weigh in. Which way will they go? Well, it'll be up to Chief Justice Roberts and Amy Coney Barrett. The two of them are the swing justices. But keep in mind this. Election integrity is a legitimate goal. Todd Blanch is right about that. But election integrity is not a magic phrase that creates statutory authority that Congress has never given you. That's the question here. Congress has never given them the authority to do this. It's up to the Supreme Court now to sort it out.
1: Dave Ehrenberg, always appreciate the perspective. Thanks for being with us.
4: Thank you, Boris.
1: Of course. So tens of thousands are now without power and more than 100 homes have been destroyed after Tropical Storm Lala lashed Hawaii. We have a live report. And later we're learning more about the death of actress Hayden Panettiere after the 36-year-old was found unresponsive in her South Carolina home. Stay with us.

0: renewal and get a second membership free.
1: Right now, Tropical Storm Lala is moving away from Hawaii, but not before leaving behind widespread damage as it skirted the islands as a Category 1 hurricane this weekend. The strong winds and torrential downpours triggering life-threatening flooding. Now, at its worst, Lala had dumped about 3 feet of rain in some areas. More than 100,000 customers are still without power at this hour. More than 100 homes are damaged or destroyed. People, understandably, at this point in recovery mode as they try to salvage whatever they can. Listen as one man describes what happened to his 75-year-old mother-in-law's home when Lala lashed the Big Island.
2: The whole roof of the half of the house went just flipped right over to the other side. The wind came up the gully and went just pushed that roof right over.
1: CNN meteorologist Derek Van Dam joining us now. So, Derek, give us a sense of what the conditions are like right now.
3: Well, Erica, even though the storm is pulling away from the Hawaiian Islands, the damage has already been done, as you've clearly seen. But when we're talking about multiple feet of rain from a tropical system, this is the result. Rainfall totals there exceeding 40 inches in some of those higher mountainous regions. Of course, that water has to funnel down to the lower elevations below. That's where we have the problems. That's where the population lives, right? And we talk about the wind associated with this. You saw the man's roof taken off, right? Or his grandmother's roof. That's just incredible. At the top of Mauna Kea, that summit, which is about 13,800 feet in the air above sea level, 140 mile per hour wind gusts. Closer to the ground level where you and I would reside, we're talking about hurricane force gusts over 80 miles per hour. So that was responsible for knocking out the power for over 100,000 people, many of which resided across the Big Island, which is located right here. That's where our power and infrastructure issues still are. Further to the north and west, Oahu, they still have some power outages, but far less than what we've experienced across the Big Island. Here's the radar. We're pulling away from the Hawaiian Islands, Tropical Storm Lala. Still some outer rain bands impacting other locations across the far northwestern parts of the island chain. And this is interesting as well. You're following the exact track of the hurricane this weekend. Notice it never made landfall. So that's proof that you don't need a landfalling hurricane to cause the destruction. That's why we need to take these storms so seriously. It interacted with terrain there and caused the flash flooding that we experienced across the island. It could actually re-strengthen across the Central Pacific, not a threat to land, but that's fascinating in itself, right? That the storm will garner some additional strength heading into the next 5 days. Nonetheless, we still have isolated pockets of 1 to 2 inches of rain from those outer feeder bands from this departing tropical system. Erica, this, I'm going to end with this video because this is what one gentleman's his balcony looked like as he stepped outside from his house in Maui County. That's terrifying. That's normally a trickle of water coming down. Now it's a torrent.
1: Yeah, that is really something. All right, Derek, appreciate it. Thank you. U.S. sailors aboard a naval destroyer in the South China Sea recently spent 4 days without working toilets, kitchen equipment, AC. We'll tell you what more CNN is learning about that incident last month. That's next.
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1: We do have an update for you in the tragic death of actress Hayden Panettiere. The 36-year-old was found unresponsive in a South Carolina apartment complex. Autopsy details just being released now. She, of course, rose to fame in the early 2000s with iconic roles in the TV series Heroes and Nashville. She began her career as a young child, appearing in blockbusters including Remember the Titans and A Bug's Life. She took a step back, though, from the spotlight to deal with addiction and mental health challenges and recently released a memoir describing those struggles and also speaking publicly about the pain of losing her brother. She shared this on the Jay Shetty podcast in the months before her death.
2: I finally feel like I have shaken off all of this darkness and this negativity. I feel like I have a lot more life to live.
1: Joining me now is Emily Longaretta. She's director of features at Variety. Emily, thanks for being with us. So just getting some of these details. We're learning that the autopsy is complete. The cause and manner of her death, though, is still pending, according to the county coroner. This really shocked so many. How is she being remembered today?
3: Absolutely. As you said, it's completely shocking at only 36 years old. You know, I think a lot of people are remembering her from what she had said in her memoir. As you kind of mentioned, she had talked a lot about the struggles that she went through her career. She's been acting since she was 5 years old and really kind of feels almost as if we all kind of grew up with her because she has been on our screens for so long, both small screen and big screen. And she, you know, recently said in her book that in the recent years, after a lot of the darkness she's gone through and the struggles, that she found a way to love herself and that she hopes that other people, if they read her book, could also do that. So I think a lot of people have been posting, you know, we'll remember that side of her.
1: Mm-hmm. And even what we just heard there from that clip we played of when she was on that podcast, on Jay Shetty's podcast, saying that she felt like she'd finally gotten rid of the negativity and the darkness. She was really candid in that memoir, reflecting on the fame, but also the postpartum depression, addiction, recovery, domestic abuse. Can you tell us a little bit more about that memoir, what she revealed, and frankly, how she was when she was out there on that tour talking about it and being so open with people?
3: Absolutely. I mean, the book really chronicled a lot of the big moments of her life from, you know, being in Heroes and then Nashville and, you know, kind of growing up in the spotlight. And she talked a lot in that memoir and on the press tour that followed about, you know, when she was exposed to the Hollywood scene at, you know, 14, 15, being at parties, being given drugs, being really experiencing adult matters at such a young age that she didn't know how to handle. And of course, that led to a bit of substance abuse. And ultimately, she went into rehab in 2020. She got a lot of treatment. And, you know, she has a child who, unfortunately, she had to give away custody for. And there's been a lot of struggles. And so on that press tour, I mean, she really opened up about how hard it's been and how she didn't have the best people in her corner and the best people defending her. But ultimately, she found her way back. And, you know, she also spoke a lot about the loss of her brother. And she said that, you know, she had a lot of guilt from that because he was her younger brother and she felt it was her job to look after him. So she felt really, really awful that when he tragically died a few years ago, it ended up kind of putting her on another spiral.
1: Mm-hmm. You mentioned her daughter. She did opt to give up full custody. But from what I'd read, the two had a pretty good relationship. I think her daughter's 11 now. Is that right?
3: Mm-hmm. Yes, 11. Yes.
1: Just being so open about that is a really difficult thing to do. We know how hard it can be for women to talk about postpartum depression, even though there is such an important movement to allow women more freedom to open up about mm-hmm. that, to try to destigmatize it, to get rid of that shame, because it is frankly for so many people, it is something that they deal with. How much do you think people took away from those conversations, from her being so candid and so open about those particular struggles?
3: I think exactly what you said. I mean, it is a time that there's a lot of this shame around that she kind of, you know, owned, you know, that she had made mistakes, but also that it was a struggle that so many go through. And it, you know, unfortunately, she did struggle with some mental health issues. And being open about it and hoping that that story would help others feel less shame and help others realize that they're not alone. And, you know, ultimately giving up full custody, but still keeping a relationship with her daughter, you know, was very, very hard for her to admit. She said many times she didn't know if she wanted to put that in the book. She didn't know if she wanted to really talk about that, because that is so hard and does have a lot of judgment that comes along with it. But she always kind of kept going back to the fact that if it helps others feel better, then that's what we'll focus on. And if it helps maybe, you know, one person even just feel a little less shame for what they're going through and know that they're human and that it's normal, whether you're famous or not, to go through, you know, ups and downs, then it's okay. And so I think that's kind of what people want to take away from this more than anything right now. I mean, regardless of the sad details around her death.
1: Yeah, absolutely. Emily, really appreciate it. Thank you.
3: Thank you.
1: Just ahead here, no working toilets, galley services, no air conditioning. Why one Navy destroyer spent 4 days without power last month in the blistering heat of the South China Sea.
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0: We're learning new details today about another U.S. warship experiencing major problems during an overseas deployment. The USS Destroyer Benfold spent 4 days last month without working toilets, galley services, and air conditioning in the blistering heat of the South China Sea after the warship lost power. A Navy spokesperson tells CNN the incident was due to an engineering failure aboard the warship. It comes, obviously, as the U.S. Navy is under increasing scrutiny following reports of low morale and mental health concerns aboard the USS Abraham Lincoln during its nearly nine-month deployment in support of the war on Iran. Let's discuss with Dr. David Shulkin. He's a former Veterans Affairs Secretary under President Trump. Secretary, thank you so much for sharing part of your afternoon with us. There are a lot of factors at play for the sailors aboard the Lincoln, right? There's repetitive work, the up and down food supply and the quality of it, a lack of port visits. And then on top of that, this near record-breaking deployment away from home with no firm return date. What does that kind of uncertainty do to young sailors?
1: First of all, glad to be here. Many people are seeing the complexity and the stressful conditions of these missions. Our men and women who are sailors in the Navy have to perform their missions 24 hours a day, 7 days a week, no matter what these conditions are.
0: Secretary, can you hear me?
1: Yes, I can.
0: Oh, great. It just seemed like we were having technical issues for a moment there. So yeah. I wonder what your message would be to those sailors, because it seems like they're dealing with increasingly difficult conditions. And as of yet, there's no firm date for them to return.
1: Yeah, I think what we're seeing is the complexity of these missions right now. And certainly when you have extended deployments, when you have maintenance issues on these ships, it only adds to the stress. But The sailors who are on these ships are continuing their missions. And that stress, though, does add up. And it's so important that we provide the right type of environment for the men and women who are serving so that they can go through their jobs and they can perform their missions without these additional stressors being put upon them.
0: CENTCOM notably says the Lincoln has among the lowest mental health case numbers of any carrier in the fleet. There are resources on board to help, but as one sailor told my colleague Pam Brown, there remains a stigma around getting help, and there's a gap between reported cases and what's happening on a ship this size during a deployment like this. What can be done about that gap and making it easier for those who need it to seek help?
1: Yeah, Boris, I think that's exactly right. Often, these types of mental health issues don't show up immediately, or people are afraid while they're performing their jobs to seek out the help that they are. But if you don't address it at the time, and if you don't do the proper assessments and make sure that that stigma is not there so people can reach out for help, these issues come up later. And that's why we're seeing these issues with our veterans decades after sometimes they've served. They don't go away. They do need to be addressed. And I think it was important for Admiral Cooper, the chief officer in the Navy, to personally show up, to be able to see what was happening in real time, to be able to listen to what's going on, and to frankly acknowledge some of the deficiencies that are there so that action can be taken.
0: Could more, in your eyes, have been done to prevent those deficiencies, to nip this in the bud before we saw this play out?
1: Yeah, look, first of all, these deployments are tough enough as they are, but to prolong deployments certainly is one of those stressors that could be avoided. Fortunately, the USS George Washington is now headed to relieve the USS Abraham Lincoln. It won't be there until probably the first week in September. But you would like to see that those extended deployments don't occur, particularly in conflict situations and in this type of warfare, which is missile and drone warfare, which is very, very stressful because of the uncertainty of when an attack could occur. So avoiding that in the first place is important, but certainly making these types of assessments to be able to address the issues and to get real leadership on board to make those assessments are lessons in the past that we know. And certainly more could be done, but It is good to see that now the attention is focused in the right place and that these actions are being taken.
0: When you talk about real leadership, Secretary, I wonder who you think should be held accountable. Should it be the acting Navy Secretary, Hung Cao? Should it be Defense Secretary Pete Hegseth? Where do you think the buck stops?
1: Well, I think this is in the command of control in the Navy. I do think the Navy Secretary has come out and acknowledged these deficiencies. I do think a visit by Admiral Cooper was a very good move. And I think that there is an acknowledgement that more can be done and that certain actions are being taken. So I think all of this attention on our sailors who are over there and shedding some light on the difficult circumstances in which they're fulfilling this mission has been very important. And it's a reminder that these issues can't be ignored, that these issues have to be taken seriously, and that these are one of those invisible wounds of war if you don't address the mental health issues up front and early.
0: Secretary David Shulkin, we have to leave the conversation there. Thanks so much for the time.
1: Thank you.
0: Erica.
2: All right, let's get you caught up on some of the other headlines we are watching this hour. The prosecution resting in the Lindsey Clancy trial after calling more than 70 witnesses, including Clancy's ex-husband. The Massachusetts woman is accused of, quote, intentionally, rationally, and swiftly strangling her three young children. The defense argues Clancy was suffering from extreme mental illness and was not properly treated by her medical providers. Her attorneys began calling their first witnesses this afternoon. The defense phase of the trial is expected to last multiple weeks. An art heist in Italy is being considered so large, so major, if you will, that one cultural official is calling it simply a disaster. Thieves stole four Renaissance-era works by Antonello da Messina. Those are more than 500 years old. One art expert valuing the pieces at around $80 million. An Italian news outlet reports the thieves bypassed security systems on Saturday night at a museum in Messina, Sicily, taking off with three of the five surviving panels of the San Gregorio polyptych. Now, a fourth piece that depicted the Virgin Mary and Jesus had been removed from an armored display case. And check this out. The exclusive custom-built version of Ferrari's new electric car selling for a whopping $40 million, setting a new record for the most expensive car ever sold at auction, 36 times or so the original estimate, which was $1.1 million, according to Sotheby's, which held the charity auction. So the EV, the Luce, sports a bubble-like design, as you see there, radically different, of course, from Ferrari's typical angular style. Publicly available versions of the car, here's the good news. You won't need $40 million for them. You won't even need $1.1 million. All you need is a cool $640,000. The first deliveries are expected later this year. Let us know when yours comes in. Boris and I would love a ride. Still to come here, the Supreme Court responding to President Trump's last-ditch effort to deny a multi-million-dollar payment to E. Jean Carroll, what the court said.

0: premiere September 7th on CNN and next day on the CNN app.
1: Strawberries, now the latest front line in President Trump's tariff war. So either today or tomorrow, the Commerce Department is expected to release preliminary findings in a complaint by some U.S. growers against their Mexican counterparts. The result could mean strawberries are going to cost you a whole lot more and could perhaps become yet another bitter pill for consumers ahead of the midterm election. CNN economics reporter Elizabeth Buchwald is joining us now with the details. So the complaint itself, this comes from a group of Florida strawberry producers. What are they alleging that Mexico has done that's unfair?
2: Yeah, that's correct. So what they're saying is that Mexican strawberry growers are coming in and undercutting their pricing and making it so that they can't sell strawberries for as much. And here's the deal. This carton of strawberries is from California, but we are also in August. And that's typically what happens. We get most of our strawberries domestically. And as we move to the winter months, we get more of that from Mexico. And in fact, 98% of all strawberry imports are from Mexico, and 80% of those come during the winter months. So if this investigation comes back and says that tariffs are needed to mitigate this, we could see higher prices.
1: Higher prices. So, I mean, how high are we talking?
2: Well, here's the thing. With the winter months, we already see prices go up. It's a pretty consistent trend when you compare January to July. Every single year that happens. And it's gotten worse over these couple years because there have been some winters where there's been freezing temperatures. So it's really hard to say how high prices could go. But we do know with produce that retailers are working on very thin margins. So they don't really have as much of an ability to absorb tariffs.
1: Wow. Well, to get another thing to brace for, I guess. Maybe it's better if you buy frozen. We'll see. Elizabeth, really appreciate it. Thank you. A new hour of CNN News Central starts right now.
3: The U.S. and Iran blowing through the deadline to reach a deal, and now President Trump is threatening to bomb an ally if it gets in the way of U.S. efforts in the Strait of Hormuz. And denied again, the Supreme Court rejecting President Trump's long-shot bid to reverse that $5.6 million payment award to E. Jean Carroll.
1: And it's a landmark trial involving children and social media addiction. We'll take a closer look at what's at stake as tech giant Meta heads to court for a fierce fight. We're following these major developing stories and many more, all coming in right here to CNN News Central. President Trump threatening a U.S. ally after his 60-day memorandum of understanding with Iran fails to reach a peace deal. The president, in an interview with Fox News, saying the U.S. would bomb the shit out of them if Oman interfered with U.S. efforts in the Strait of Hormuz. Also today, President Trump citing his, quote, good relationship with North Korean leader Kim Jong-un as he scales back joint military exercises with key ally South Korea. The president adding in a post, quote, while somewhat unrelated, I recently asked the president of South Korea if they'd like to join us in the denuclearization of the Islamic Republic of Iran, and they said no thanks. Joining us now, President Trump's former Defense Secretary Mark Esper, who now serves as a board member and partner at Red Cell Venture Capital. Good to see you this afternoon. When we watch all this unfolding, is this a gift to Kim Jong-un?
4: You mean with regard to the president threatening Oman or with regard to the talks,
1: actually, Secretary, I'm going to interrupt you for one second, if I could. We're going to go to the president right now, who's addressing his comments earlier about Oman. Let's take a quick listen.
5: They weren't happy about it, but they agreed. I asked for $10 billion, and they were very unhappy. But we agreed for a short term that it would be $3 billion, and next year it would go up, and the next year it would go up, so they start paying for their protection. When the election was rigged and I ended up watching for 4 years and then coming back, I watched Biden rescind that $3 billion here for whatever reason. When I called recently the president of South Korea, who I like, I think he's very nice, actually. But I called him. I said, would you like to give us a little hand? We don't need help with Iran. But if you'd like, give us a hand with Iran. He said, no, thanks. And I said, wait a minute. We have 39,000 soldiers over there guarding you from Kim Jong-un, your next door neighbor. And you're not going to help us on a very easy military operation in Iran? That's strange. No, we'd rather not get involved. I say, well, why are we involved in helping you. So, and I want to help them. But, you know, when you ask somebody, would you like to give us a hand? And they say, no, thanks. And then we're guarding them from a country and paying ourselves billions of dollars. It's costing us billions and billions of dollars to protect not only them, but other countries. Look at NATO. We spend hundreds of billions of dollars protecting Europe from Russia. Hundreds of billions, mostly from Russia, but from other things, too. And then they say, well, they don't want to get involved with guarding the strait where they get most of their oil. They get 50% of their oil, and they don't want to get involved. Why are we doing it? So all I want is fairness. And South Korea, I get along with them very well, but they were paying $3 billion a year. And then they convinced Biden that I was probably a bad person and they shouldn't. And he immediately rescinded that order. So we were getting paid. We would have been getting paid a lot more. But we can't go around and protect all of these countries, especially when they're not there to help us.
1: Memorandum of understanding. Are you any closer today to reaching a final deal to end Iran's nuclear program?
5: Well, they want to make a deal, but they're not going to make the kind of a deal that I feel is necessary. Look, we're in there for one reason. Iran cannot have a nuclear weapon. You understand that? Iran cannot have a nuclear weapon, and they won't have a nuclear weapon. And right now, them building one after what we did previously with the B-2 bombers, going to be a long time to have. But Iran cannot have, it's very simple, they can't have a nuclear weapon.
1: How do you respond to folks who say that you are prioritizing the interests of adversaries in North Korea over our longtime partners by scaling back
5: just the
1: military
5: opposite.
1: Exercises?
5: No, I'm making it much safer. You see, I'm actually making it much safer. Kim Jong-un has always treated me with great respect, and we met on numerous occasions, actually, two primary occasions. Spoken and spent time. I understand him. He understands me. You're doing war games. I get along with him. You know, he didn't like Biden. He didn't like Obama. He didn't like anybody. But I get along with him very well. No, what I'm doing is making things safer. Just the opposite.
6: Quiet.
5: You're very disrespectful in front of this young man. Okay? Don't you find her disrespectful? He understands. Quiet. Who are you with?
6: I'm with CNN.
5: Fake news. You're fake news. You're loud. You're a loud, boisterous person. You're fake news. Be quiet. Be quiet. Be quiet. You're a fake reporter, and you report fake news. Go ahead.
7: Mr. President, is there enough food on the USS Lincoln?
5: Yeah, it is. That was a CNN fake report. The Lincoln has been out there for a period of time, good period of time. But over the years, we've had them out there much longer. I was at a group meeting, and an admiral came up to see me over the weekend. And it was at a big group, and he happened to be an admiral retired. He said, I've been on ships that are out there much longer than that, sir. And I know people on the Lincoln. They say it's beautifully maintained and beautifully taken care of. And other people went out and they found out to be true. It was fake news reporting from CNN.
8: Mr. President, there's a report that a senior intelligence official with the CCP just bought a historical building overlooking the White House. Have you heard about this?
5: No, I haven't heard
8: of that. Mr. President.
5: Yeah, go ahead. Behind you, okay. Please.
9: The British Prime Minister recently reportedly sent text to someone impersonating Susie Wiles. Are you concerned about his judgment or the state of communications between the two countries?
5: No, but who happened? What happened? They sent text?
9: Apparently the Prime Minister sent text to somebody impersonating Susie Wiles.
5: No, I'm sure that he had a miscommunication.
8: Mr. President.
5: He's the Prime Minister.
8: Mr. President.
5: You know, I spoke to him. We had a good conversation, a couple of them. We had a good conversation. One of the things he is going to do, I think he's going to open up the North Sea. That'll make UK pretty rich, I'll tell you.
8: If he
5: opened up the North Sea, now he's got an immigration problem and he has an energy problem. He would have solved one of his problems. That would be a big thing. That would make UK rich. If you open up the North Sea, it's one of the great finds anywhere in the world. And if they would open up the North Sea, UK would be rich again.
1: Mr. President. Have the
5: York, you find them nice. Huh? Nice people, right? Look at him. He's saying, where do people like this come from? Your son is saying, where do people like this come from? Go ahead.
10: The people who are opposing,
5: especially her.
10: The people who are opposing the ballroom and challenging it, have they offered any sort of solution or sort of compromise, or are they just saying they're
5: so the people that are opposing the ballroom are people that, in my opinion, are very disloyal to our country, very, very disloyal to our country. And I think we're doing very well. We're way ahead of schedule. We're under budget. It's going to be the most beautiful ballroom of its kind. You know, when I was in China, we went to the Great Hall of China. It was this big, beautiful building. And we don't have anything like that. And we

0: advertising interests in North Korea. I want to dig into that a little bit with Secretary Mark Esper, who is joining us now. That was one of my first questions for you. As we were beginning this, before the president was speaking, we went to him live. A question about whether he was prioritizing the interests of North Korea. His response was, no, I'm making it much safer. Talked about his relationship with Kim Jong-un, saying that he understands him, he understands me, I'm making things safer. Is this action actually making things safer?
1: Well, I think if you go back and look at historically where we've been with regard to the United States partnering with South Korea, we have 28,500 soldiers, sailors, and airmen there, is to defend the people of South Korea and importantly, kind of defend the principle of territorial sovereignty. We've been there for decades since the end of the Korean War, of course, and we lead the United Nations Command. So it's important that we're there to defend that country, and the exercises are part of that to maintain deterrence and practice defense. In fact, you know, the Ulchi Freedom Shield is one of two exercises that are conducted each year, one in March, one in August. It's a very successful exercise. It's both the United States and South Korea, but also other nations participate or observe as well. And they are about defense, and by extension, about deterrence of North Korea. Now, that said, look, I think it's a good idea that we increase our outreach to North Korea. They're a country now that possesses, as estimated by outside experts, 60 nuclear weapons, which is far more than the 20 or so that they had when President Trump left office in 2021. So the nuclear tensions are there on the peninsula, that capability. North Korea, of course, has gained experience from fighting in Ukraine, of all places, on the side of Russia. And so they present a greater threat in many ways. So I like that the fact that the administration, the White House, wants to reach out, but I don't think the way to start is necessarily to begin by decreasing our deterrence by weakening these annual exercises. I think we should maintain those. And then eventually, if it becomes part of something else, then that's the case.
0: Well, as you noted there, when you were saying the importance of outreach, as you just talked about, but saying that North Korea is a greater threat, what message does this, in fact, send, not just to North Korea, but to China in this moment?
1: Well, that's the other reason why we should be on the Korean Peninsula, is to deter China. Ultimately, that's the greatest threat we face. Look, in both cases, the United States interests are on there. They're on the peninsula as well. It's not just about helping South Korea defend itself. It's about, again, broader interests, U.S. national security, U.S. national interests as well. And I think the position there can weaken our stance with regard to not just North Korea, but China as well. It's important that we show a strong hand there, that we're very, very supportive of our partners. When you look broadly at China, it's not just about supporting South Korea, but it gets into supporting Japan, the Philippines, Australia, and others. And so this is this great game that's at hand here. Interestingly, the nexus with Iran is the fact that we don't want Iran to have a nuclear weapon. And the president has been spot on about that. We don't want them to, because they end up being a North Korea, which means a middle-tier power of some sorts with a nuclear capability that is constantly threatening its neighbors. That's not what we want out of Iran, but yet that's what we have in North Korea.
0: Yeah, it certainly raises some interesting questions. Secretary Mark Esper, appreciate you joining us and appreciate your patience too, as we took some of those remarks from the president live there. And I do just want to note one other thing. The president railing at our colleague in the Oval Office there, talking about CNN being fake news, with some excellent reporting. That is not at all the case. Opening statements, just wrapping. The first witness is on the stand now in the murder trial of the only man ever charged in Tupac Shakur's 1996 killing. And, of course, it's taken nearly 30 years now for that case to finally reach a courtroom after the deadly drive-by shooting that claimed Shakur's life on the Las Vegas Strip.
2: And prosecutors say that this man, Dwayne Keefe D. Davis, masterminded Shakur's killing because the then 25-year-old rapper was part of a mob that beat Davis's nephew inside the MGM Grand Casino. The defense argues, though, that the state's facts in the case are questionable.
3: What facts do they have after 30 years? When you look at the video that happened at the MGM, look for them. Try to find them in there. Try to find any of the other individuals. Remember, he said there's three individuals in the car with him and Orlando Anderson. Orlando's in the video because he's getting beat up. Find any of those other individuals on the videos of the MGM. Look for evidence that shows that Keefe D was even in Las Vegas on the night of the fight.
2: CNN senior correspondent Josh Campbell is in Las Vegas. Josh, who is on the stand right now?
4: So right now there is a former Las Vegas Metropolitan Police bike police officer who was there that day. We're talking 30 years ago near the Las Vegas Strip. He said he was there on patrol whenever this happened, whenever these shots rang out. This officer, Officer Dale, says that he rode with Shakur to the hospital after the shooting. And there was this conversation where they're trying to figure out, well, what exactly happened? Law enforcement, and Shakur responds, well, we'll take care of it, when asked who the actual assailants were. And so, again, they're laying the foundation about what actually occurred that night. We're now three decades after that incident. Dwayne Davis now on trial, not for pulling the trigger that night, but for being in the vehicle and being described as the so-called shot caller by authorities whenever this happened. He had previously indicated in statements that he had handed a firearm to his nephew, who was in the backseat of a vehicle that pulled along Shakur. That nephew then ultimately fired the shot. Now, we're getting a true indication here based on opening statements alone about what the strategies will be here by both the prosecution as well as the defense. Interestingly, the prosecution is using a lot of Dwayne Davis's own words. Now, several years ago, he was interviewed by law enforcement, including the FBI, as part of a separate case. When he was asked about what happened that night with Tupac Shakur, he was actually given immunity to speak about that. He didn't think that those words would ever be used against him, but he did a lot of speaking to the media afterwards. He even wrote a book talking about what actually occurred. It appears all of that is now coming into play as the authorities try to prosecute him. On the other side, with the defense, what they're doing now is essentially trying to go after the witnesses that the prosecution will be calling upon, go after their credibility, calling some of the police officers essentially corrupt. And then the final point here is that what's so fascinating is that the defense is essentially saying, look, even if Davis said before that, yes, he was there, he was involved, he knew what was happening, don't believe him. In fact, the defense actually put up on screen a word for the jury to see. I'll apologize to our viewers for the language and to my saintly mother watching, but he said his client is full of bullshit, basically. He said, don't believe what he was saying at the time. He is known to exaggerate. And so that will be interesting to see how that actually lands with this jury. They're saying he wasn't accurate then. He's being truthful now. The prosecutor's obviously saying he's culpable. This just now getting underway, already very fascinating, guys.
2: Josh, we also hope that your mom doesn't judge you for using
0: yes.
2: such colorful language on TV.
0: We know she raised you better
4: than that.
0: She loves
4: your show.
0: Don't worry.
4: She loves your show.
2: Josh Campbell, thanks so much for that report, and to his mom as well. Thanks so much. Still to come, case closed. The Supreme Court rebuffing President Trump's last-ditch effort to deny a multi-million dollar payment to E. Jean Carroll. That story next.
5: At Ace, however you grill, we've got the perfect one

0: The Supreme Court once again rejecting President Trump and his long-running legal battle against E. Jean Carroll. After being denied in June, the president asked the court to reconsider his petition to overturn the $5.6 million judgment awarded to Carroll for sexual abuse and defamation. I want to bring in now CNN's Kara Scannell, who's been following all of these threads for many years now at this point, my friend. So is this now the end of the road for the president's attempts to appeal here?
1: It essentially is the end of the road, Erica. Donald Trump has now twice gone to the Supreme Court to try to get them to hear an appeal of the jury's verdict finding that he had sexually abused and defamed E. Jean Carroll. The jury had awarded her $5 million, and Trump was ordered by the judge at the time to transfer that money into a court-controlled account. And now it's up to $5.6 million because it's been 3 years of litigation that they've been fighting this. Now, after the Supreme Court had first denied hearing, so they wouldn't hear this case in June, the money was transferred to E. Jean Carroll. Then there was some internal or intermediary litigation where Trump's team was trying to prevent her from using that money because they wanted to go to the Supreme Court this second time and ask the court if they would reconsider their denial just a month prior. Well, now we're knowing that the Supreme Court said that they're not going to hear this case. The money is Carroll's to spend unrestricted. They do have another appeal pending. They've asked the Supreme Court to take a look at this jury's verdict where they awarded Carroll $83 million after finding that Trump had defamed her. That one is pending before the Supreme Court to see if they will take that up or not. So that is the second leg of this, but certainly more litigation to come in Trump's litigation with E. Jean Carroll.
0: Yeah, absolutely. Carrie, appreciate the update. Thank you. Still ahead here, we are now hearing from Lindsay Clancy's family for the first time as the defense begins to lay out its case in that triple murder trial and the deaths of her three young children.

0: on CNN and next day on the CNN app.
1: It's now the defense's turn to present its case in the Lindsay Clancy murder trial. She's the Massachusetts mom accused of killing her three young kids. And for the first time, we're hearing from her family, including her mom, who described a moment that she says was especially troubling.
2: One particular evening that was disturbing to me was that, I mean, she was afraid to be alone, and she actually asked if she could sleep with me.
3: When was that?
2: That was late November, early December.
3: And did she indeed sleep with you on that occasion?
2: She did.
1: CNN's Bryn Gingras has been following this case. Bryn, what more can you tell us?
4: Yeah, Boris, so this is the defense's first witnesses. Like you said, we're hearing from the mother of Lindsay Clancy, her sister, people she worked with at the hospital, and all have been describing how Lindsay Clancy's condition really just deteriorated when she was being put on medication after the birth of her third child, before the killings of their three children. And they just, you saw that moment there, the mother, you know, at one point having a really emotional moment on the stand when she just talked about her three grandchildren, of course, that are all now gone. But talked about how she often would have to visit the Clancy family and help take care of the kids because Lindsay was really not doing well. And these, again, are the first witnesses that we're starting to hear from the defense's side of this case, which just got started really a couple hours ago. I wanted you to hear one exchange between Lindsay Clancy's defense attorney and her mother on the stand right before the jury took a lunch break. Listen.
2: I remember her being very nervous. I remember her saying, I just have to tell you guys something. And then she told us.
3: What did she tell you?
2: She told us that she had thoughts of harming the children.
4: And again, a lot of them just describing how her condition was deteriorating, how she was getting thinner, how she wasn't wanting to drive anymore, how she felt like she couldn't take care of her kids. These defense witnesses being called at this point, she is now back on the stand in cross-examination. But this is before the prosecution rested its case, Boris, calling more than 70 witnesses over the last several weeks. Of course, that all started off with the ex-husband of Lindsay Clancy, Patrick Clancy. And then we heard from medical professionals, members from law enforcement, them building their case, essentially saying that Lindsay Clancy deliberately killed her three children, whereas the defense argues that she was in a moment of postpartum psychosis. So, again, we'll hear from more defense witnesses as the case continues to pick up this afternoon.
1: To that point, Bryn, is there any indication that Lindsay Clancy is going to take the stand herself?
4: You know, we don't quite know yet. Harm could it possibly do to her or not do to her if she actually did get on the stand to answer questions from both sides? We're definitely hearing, as we hear from the sister, we hear from the mother, these conversations that Lindsay would have with both of them in private, either through text messages or phone calls or in person, trying to get a sense of Lindsay's mind from these people who had direct communications with her, as we often did hear from Patrick Clancy when he was on the stand. So we are waiting to see if she will take the stand. We're waiting to see if Patrick Clancy will be called back to the stand for the defense, all to come. Forrest.
1: Bryn Gingras, thank you so much for that update. Still to come, intra-party infighting. House Democratic leader Hakeem Jeffries rejecting the Democratic Socialist agenda, saying its members would have a place in his caucus, though, how is he navigating his party's ideological divide?

0: Tomorrow's California primary will be the latest race to pit a further left candidate against an establishment Democrat. Progressive State Senator Aisha Wahba is currently running, is currently running against local politician Melissa Hernandez for the congressional seat left vacant after Eric Swalwell abruptly resigned amid a sex scandal.
1: So that race, of course, comes as Democrats test just how much support there is for the party's left flank. All of this as the House Democratic leader said he is not backing the agenda of the Democratic Socialists of America. Here is Minority Leader Hakeem Jeffries on Meet the Press this weekend.
2: And I don't support the DSA agenda, as has been articulated by the DSA itself. Now, you're going to have individual members who have been elected in Democratic primaries. And if they are elected in the general in November, will be part of the House Democratic Caucus. It's going to be a broad caucus.
1: Joining us now to discuss, Democratic strategist Sawyer Hackett and Charlie Dent, a former Republican congressman from Pennsylvania. Nice to see you both this afternoon. So, Sawyer, why do you think now Jeffries is denouncing the DSA agenda?
3: Honestly, I think that that was a mistake with his messaging. I think, first of all, you know, part of that answer was responding to an assessment by Rahm Emanuel of the DSA, not specifically of Democratic Socialists. But that being said, you know, I'm not sure why that he jumped into kind of attacking all of these positions and attacking, you know, the DSA when that wasn't really the question. The question was, do Democratic Socialists belong in the Democratic Party? And the answer to that question should be, you know, yes, absolutely. Anybody who considers themselves, you know, part of our coalition is part of the Democratic Party. And that doesn't mean that we endorse every one of their positions. It doesn't mean, you know, that we've adopted the Democratic Socialist agenda. But I think it's a mistake to kind of lean with that messaging instead of defending the big tent coalition that the Democratic Party is.
0: He did say, Charlie, that DSA members who win in November will be part of a broad caucus in the House of Representatives. I wonder how difficult that might make his job, balancing between not endorsing all of their positions, now having denounced the DSA, and then saying that actually, no, they're part of this coalition.
4: Well, the Democrats are experiencing their Tea Party moment. You remember John Boehner had to deal with this, too, when numerous Tea Party folks were elected in the 2010 election. Those folks, you know, they became part of the coalition, but there were certain positions that they were taking that could not be embraced by the party writ large. I think it was smart for Leader Jeffries to stand up and say he's not for abolishing prisons. He's not for abolishing the Senate and other absurd positions that the DSA has taken. I mean, these are crazy positions, and I think it's smart for him to say, for Jeffries to say that, because numerous Democrats running in competitive seats must distance themselves from those extreme positions of the DSA. I get it that they're going to be part of the Democratic coalition, but some of those positions are so far out the mainstream, outside the mainstream, and Republicans are going to use the DSA to bludgeon Democrats writ large because of those types of positions that they have publicly announced.
1: You know, to Charlie's point, the fact that Republicans are very happy to use the DSA, right, heading into November. You said it was a mistake for the minority leader to say that, but knowing that he doesn't have a lot of support among some of these candidates that we've seen, they've been very clear some of them wouldn't vote for him as speaker. Could this actually help Democrats?
3: Well, I would agree with Charlie that he should distance himself from those specific positions, but those are not positions that Democratic Socialist candidates have adopted. Those are positions of the Democratic Socialist of America organization, which is not a political party. It's a political organization. And so, you know, first of all, the Republicans are going to call us socialist no matter what we run on. You know, I worked for a 30-year member of Congress who, you know, was kind of right down the middle in terms of his ideology, and they would have called him a socialist, too. The Republicans have no ideas. They have no ideas for the future. They have no ideas for the present. And so they revert back to this kind of name calling to fear monger and scare voters about what it is that Democrats represent. And, you know, as it stands right now, there are three Democratic Socialists currently in the U.S. Congress. There are five Democratic Socialists who have won their seats and are headed for a general election. That is not a Tea Party moment for our party.
0: Charlie, I wonder how you would respond to that argument that it's the best one that Republicans have as they try to avoid catastrophe in the midterms. You do have President Trump suggesting that some Democrats and DSA members are communists, even jihadists.
4: Well, again, you know, Donald Trump, you know, he'll take a very extreme position, as he always does. But I would argue that the Democratic Socialists at the far left of the Democratic movement is ascendant in the party. Look, they just won a race in Michigan. They nearly won a governor's race in Wisconsin. They've certainly won in some very deep blue areas like Mamdani and in New York City and elsewhere. I'm not saying that the more mainstream Democrats are failing, but they've got a real battle on their hands, and they know the energy's on the other side. In fact, I think the Third Way organization, a more centrist Democratic group, has declared war on the DSA because they're fearful. And I think mainstream Democrats have to be concerned that they not be co-opted by the DSA on some policy positions, whether it's Medicare for All or others that don't have, I think, broad appeal. That's the fear that I had with the Tea Party back in the day. It's one thing to let them into the coalition. It's another thing to start adopting their policy positions. And I think Democrats are going to have to be very vigilant that they don't move too far in the direction of the DSA.
1: Before we let you both go, sir, the DNC Democrats are just adopting their new 2028 presidential primary schedule. New Hampshire getting pushed to the back. Iowa as well. South Carolina is where things will begin. What does this actually change? Will it actually make races more competitive?
3: I think it makes races more competitive, and I think, honestly, it helps prepare the eventual Democratic nominee for a contest that kind of looks like America. You have those first four or five states that represent completely different, demographics within the country. And I think put together, of course, we start with South Carolina where, I think the black voters in particular are going to be an important benchmark for Democratic candidates to perform well. Then you head to Nevada, you head to other states where, Latino voters are very important, working class voters are very important. And so I think in the total tonnage of that map, it represents what the country is going to look like. And that's important for a test for a Democratic nominee.
0: And Charlie, before we go, I want to ask you about the way that the RNC chair describe the upcoming midterm convention that Republicans are planning to hold. This is what he shared with Fox News.
5: We're going to put the president front and center. It's going to be a Trump-a-palooza. It's going to be an amazing opportunity for us to basically go out there and tell the American people all the great things what this president has done and all the great things that we're going to continue to do over the final 2 years of his administration.
0: Is Trump-a-palooza enough to buck history and keep the incumbent party in power in Congress through the midterms, Charlie?
4: No, but just to put it this way, look, I don't have any problem them doing this mini convention. But the problem is if they're just going to turn this into a big party and celebrate Donald Trump, whose approval rating is down in the low 30s, well, that's a mistake. Any Republican running for office in anything remotely competitive type of a district or state needs to be a million miles away from that convening. No good will come of it. I mean, the problem right now is that Donald Trump is at 30-some percent, and just having a party that say that he's terrific, I think, is really misguided. They're going to need to talk about something more substantive than their loyalty to the president, because that's what's getting them in trouble. The voters are wanting a check and a balance in this midterm election. That's what a midterm is always about, putting a check on the president. So I'm not sure that their strategy is smart, although it's a good idea to have a mini convention.
1: We will see as it all plays out.
0: Charlie, you got to let us know how you got that Kool-Aid sponsorship, man. That looks pretty cool behind you.
4: Oh, that's my wife painted that. And that's her paint. She does all kinds of pop art. So that's what it's all about. So I'm not drinking Kool-Aid, though. I want you to know that.
0: It is delicious.
1: That's an important clarification, and we may need to talk about some, custom pieces, right?
0: Yeah, fair enough.
1: Charlie
0: Sawyer
1: Sir.
0: Hackett, Charlie Dunn.
4: Exactly.
1: Thank you both. Still ahead here, a social media lawsuit seeking more than $1 trillion in damages. Heading to court this week, Meta once again accused of failing to protect children and breaking a number of laws in the process. Those details are next.

0: A major social media addiction trial is kicking off this week in California. So a number of states are actually suing Meta, claiming that the company deliberately designed its platforms to keep young users' attention for as long as possible. Those states are seeking $1.4 trillion in damages. They claim that Meta broke numerous state laws concerning child safety and consumer protection. And they're also demanding changes to Meta's platforms. CNN tech reporter Claire Duffy is following this for us. So what are we expecting? I would imagine some fireworks are probably expected.
1: Yeah, Erica, tomorrow opening statements will kick off in this trial in federal court in Oakland. And this case, you've got 29 state attorneys general who have sued the company. The case will be argued by four of those states, California, Colorado, Kentucky, and New Jersey. And they allege that Meta intentionally designed its platforms to be addictive, creating this mental health crisis among young people in their states. They also claim that Meta misled the public about the risks from its platforms and that it illegally gathered data on children. We could hear during this trial from Meta executives as well as former Meta employees turned whistleblowers and potentially researchers who study social media's impact on young people's mental health. And this is, of course, just one of thousands of cases that Meta is facing over these claims of social media addiction. The company has already lost two of those cases this year, putting it on the hook for nearly $1 billion in damages. But in this state attorney's general case, the states are seeking as much as $1.4 trillion in damages. That is about as much as Meta's market value on Wall Street. They're also seeking changes to how the platforms operate. That means that if Meta loses this case, we could fundamentally see significant changes to our social media experience. Now, Meta has called the claims in this case unsubstantiated. A spokesperson for the company told us the AGs offer no proof that anyone in their states was harmed or that anyone in their states was misled, claim benign features like having additional Instagram accounts somehow harmed their residents, and attempt to penalize Meta for industry-wide challenges like age verification. Rather than sticking to the facts or the law, the states have instead decided to chase an outlandish payout. Now, Erica, a jury will have a chance to hear those arguments in this trial that is expected to last about 7 weeks.
0: Wow. 7 weeks. All right, Claire, appreciate the preview. Thank you. Another hour of CNN News Central begins after a quick break.
2: Are we taking me down memory lane?

0: automatic renewal and get a second membership free.
1: Framework expires. The 60-day deadline for the U.S. and Iran to reach a peace deal has now passed, just as President Trump says he's in no hurry to reach an agreement. Plus, a long-awaited trial now finally underway. Opening statements in the Tupac Shakur murder trial nearly 30 years after the iconic rapper was killed. And the tragic death of a Hollywood star. What we know this hour about the sudden passing of actress Hayden Panettiere just days before her 37th birthday. We're following these major developing stories and many more, all coming in right here to CNN News Central.
2: We start this hour with the second witness in the Tupac Shakur murder case wrapping up her testimony. The first day of witness testimony got underway today, nearly 30 years after the rap icon was killed in a Las Vegas drive-by shooting. Dwayne Keefe D. Davis is the only suspect to be charged in the case. Many of the other alleged suspects are dead. Prosecutors say that Davis, who also wrote a book about the shooting, allegedly orchestrated Shakur's murder as an act of revenge for a mob beating of his nephew inside the MGM Grand Casino. Shakur was seen on surveillance video participating in that attack.
3: Dwayne Davis did not pull the trigger. But what he did do was plan the retaliation for the beating of his nephew. You will learn that Dwayne Davis got the gun. You will learn that he got into a white Cadillac. You will learn when the opportunity presented itself for retribution, Dwayne Davis made sure that the shooters were armed and ready to execute their revenge. What the state has just told you, what they believe to be the evidence in this case. But really, at the end of the day, you have to ask yourself if what they're saying is really truth or fiction. Fact or fiction. What they are telling you, they're representing it to be a fact when it really is fiction. And it's up to you to determine what the facts are in this case.
2: Just moments ago, the court recessed for lunch. Let's get some perspective with criminal defense attorney and former prosecutor Mark Iglarsh. Mark, thanks so much for being with us. As part of a proffer agreement, Davis confessed to his role in Shakur's killing years ago. Doesn't that complicate his current claims that he wasn't even in Las Vegas at the time and that his book is a work of fiction?
4: It does. You know, if he had just kept his mouth shut like a fish, he would have gotten caught. And that normally wouldn't have come into evidence, but for the judge's ruling that now you wrote a book about it and you're going around telling everybody. And so legally, he allowed that statement, which seems to be fairly credible, to come in before the jurors.
2: He says, Davis, that most of the details in the book came from ghost, and notably Davis's co-author Yusuf Jah is among the witnesses that could potentially be called to testify. How important do you see that testimony in this case?
4: I would say defense. I'm not guilty. I'm gaslighting. I'm making stuff up. It's street cred, man. You can't take what I say as serious. And the difference between the prosecution's theory and his is he was sitting in the front seat. He could admit that. He just didn't pass the gun like he claimed he did. And he did so because he's got benefits from it. He sells more books. He looks more tough. He's connected to the murder of someone who he doesn't particularly care for. So how will the jury be able to tell that what he's saying is true? Well, they'll look to the forensic evidence. Oh, yeah, there is none.
2: Yeah, so doesn't that complicate this for the prosecution? It's interesting that this would get to trial, given that there's no video or DNA. There's really nothing that puts him at the scene beyond his own words in the past, right?
4: Right. The other way to say it is his words put him there. How would someone repeat the same words over and over again the way that he did in the manner in which he did unless it was real? But absent a busload of nuns who drove by and saw him handing the gun to the back seat, I think that they have a problem.
2: A lot of nun conferences in Vegas back in the 90s, right? Mark, in his book...
4: Oh, sure.
2: Yeah. In his book, Davis writes that Sean Diddy Combs allegedly asked him for help with a couple of problems that he needed handled apparently a reference to Tupac Shakur and Suge Knight, the head of Death Row Records at the time. In 2016, Combs called allegations of any involvement by him in this nonsense. He is listed as a potential witness. Do you think we might see Diddy testify in this case?
4: I think the chances of that are equal to me finally being called up to play in the NBA, and I'm 58 years old and I cannot shoot for my life. You're not going to see him testify. But again, it begs the question, how much could you rely upon his words? And by the way, there's a difference between believability and accuracy. The guy could look believable and sound believable, but that doesn't mean he's accurate. And if I'm his lawyer, I say, yeah, he talks a big game, but that doesn't mean he really did it.
2: Beyond that, the jury in this case is partially sequestered. First, help us understand what that means and also what impact that might have on their impressions of this case.
4: Well, we know that jurors, even though they're sworn not to look at media reports, they do. They see it. It happens. We've learned that from prior high-profile cases. So to the extent that they could be at least partially sequestered, it hopefully shields them from things that they should not be considering. They should only be focused on the evidence and the law given.
2: Mark Aguilarsh, we'll leave the conversation there. Appreciate the perspective. Look forward to seeing you on the court in the NBA next season.
4: I'll be there, Boris. Thank you.
2: Thanks so much, Erica.
1: A 60-day window for talks between the U.S. and Iran expires without a peace deal in place. And now President Trump is unleashing a new war of words. The president issuing a warning to Oman to not interfere with U.S. efforts in the Strait of Hormuz, telling Fox News, quote, if Oman gets in the way, we'll bomb the shit out of them. Well, just last hour, he was asked about those comments.
5: Would you say you're out of patience with Oman, a strategic partner?
6: No, I don't think they'd behave very well, but we'd handle them very easily, just like we do other things.
1: CNN's Kristen Holmes is live at the White House. Kristen, not the first time. He has, in some ways, made similar references for Oman. Of course, there was another one back in May. Where do things stand right now?
7: Erica, it seems as though we're in Groundhog Day every single day. Another deadline came and went with no deal in place. And President Trump, he's saying the exact same thing that he's been saying for the last several months. This is what he said just moments ago about where things currently stand.
6: Well, they want to make a deal, but they're not going to make the kind of a deal that I feel is necessary. Look, we're in there for one reason. Iran cannot have a nuclear weapon. You understand that? Iran cannot have a nuclear weapon, and they won't have a nuclear weapon.
7: So obviously there he's focusing on the nuclear weapon, but it's clear based on his comments that he said about Oman that he is growing incredibly frustrated that there's been no deal. And with reason, because I want to show you our most recent polling when it comes to the war in Iran and how Americans feel about it. Here's the question we asked. Is Iran war worth the U.S. lives lost and the financial cost? I mean, take a look at those numbers. 74% of people in America are saying no. 25% are saying yes. And you can guarantee that if this war does not end, that's going to be President Trump's legacy moving forward. But two, leading into those midterms, this is going to be hanging over every voter's head as they go to the polls. Because guess what? Afterwards, they're going to also have to buy gas or buy groceries. And most Americans right now feel as though they cannot afford to live. And many of them...

Still ahead here, officials in South Carolina say they plan to release more information today surrounding the death of actress Hayden Panettiere. We're going to bring you the latest on that investigation as tributes continue to pour in for the 36-year-old. Plus, as U.S. demand for hormone therapy for perimenopause and menopause surges, estrogen patches are becoming increasingly difficult to find. What you need to know amid that growing nationwide shortage. And millions of people across the southeastern United States now bracing for another week-long heat wave that feels like temperatures in a number of these places could approach 110 degrees. That and much more ahead on CNN News Central.

0: Officials in South Carolina say the autopsy for actress Hayden Panettiere is now complete. The 36-year-old was found unresponsive at a South Carolina apartment on Sunday. A 911 call was made for a possible cardiac arrest. Panettiere rose to fame in the early 2000s with iconic roles in the TV series Heroes in Nashville, but she's been acting since she was a little girl, appearing in blockbuster films like Remember the Titans and A Bug's Life as a child. CNN senior entertainment reporter Lisa France joins us now. So, Lisa, what have we learned now from these initial autopsy results?
1: Well, we know from authorities, Erica, that there was no evidence of any type of foul play, but it could be weeks before we know what actually was the cause of death because, again, you know, we know that they're going to have to do all types of testing, including, you know, testing for any types of substances that may have been present. And so we're not going to know right away what actually caused her to die. But we do know that people are curious about it because she was such an immense talent. She was so beloved. And her family is responding to that love with a statement that they put out in which they said, "It is with profound sadness that we share the tragic passing of our beloved Hayden. She was an incredible light and a force of nature who brought immeasurable love and joy to all who knew her and to the millions who watched her on screen." And that came from her father, Skip. And that was a statement that was shared by her representative. And people are just in complete and utter shock, Erica, that at this young age of 36, this immensely talented woman who did have troubles and was very open about the troubles she suffered, including substance abuse and postpartum depression and things like that, that she is no longer with us, Erica.
0: And she was, I mean, to your point, Lisa, she had opened up in her memoir. She was very, very public, very candid about the struggles, addiction, postpartum, mental health issues. And that was helpful to a number of people as well in her being that candid.
1: It absolutely was, Erica. And also, I think that contributes to the shock that people are feeling right now because we were seeing her promote her memoir. She gave an incredible appearance. She had an incredible appearance on the Jay Shetty podcast in which she talked about where she was at in her life currently. Let's take a listen to that.
2: I finally feel like I have shaken off all of this darkness and this negativity. And that means that I've closed one door and another door is opened and I can feel it opened and I can feel all the possibility, the possibilities, all the exciting possibilities. I feel like I have a lot more life to live.
1: Just tragic. I mean, Erica, you know, her saying that she felt like she had more life to live, hearing those words are just absolutely haunting today, Erica, as people mourn the loss of this tremendous actress.
0: Yeah, they really are. And so young. Lisa, appreciate it. Thank you.
1: Thank you.
0: Still ahead this hour, after facing major backlash, the Trump administration is now halting border security work in Big Bend National Park. So we're going to bring you the latest on the controversy there near the U.S. southern border. That's ahead.

0: U.S. Customs and Border Protection is suspending its controversial plan to build border security infrastructure inside a beloved national park in West Texas. In a social media post, Commissioner Rodney Scott says, quote, CBP is pausing all construction activity in Big Bend National Park while I visit and conduct a personal on-the-ground evaluation. Over the next couple of days, I will join a small team to evaluate the terrain and listen to local leadership, community members, and stakeholders to ensure that we secure our borders while simultaneously protecting the park for generations to come. We're joined now by CNN's Ed Lavandera over the phone. Ed has been doing extensive reporting on this battle. Ed, even Republican Senator John Cornyn has been part of the outcry against this project for border security. Would you say this is a win for protesters, or is it simply too early to say?
1: It's probably both of those, Boris. I think I've been talking to a number of opponents who have been trying to sound the alarm of the Department of Homeland Security's border barrier plan, and it's a multi-phase plan that could cost in the whole region more than $7 billion. In the Big Bend National Park area, that particular project that has been underway for almost 2 weeks now is close to $2 billion of all of that. So the people that I've been speaking with in the Big Bend region tell me that they welcome Rodney Scott's visit. They have been saying for months and months that they believe that if politicians from Washington were to come down to the Big Bend region, see this dramatic landscape, the wilderness, they would understand for themselves just how insane the idea is. And that is the word of the former superintendent of Big Bend National Park, who described, that's how they described the whole plan that was being put in place for all this. But there, Boris, we should point out, there's a great deal of distrust. They are obviously, this is a pause. They do not believe that this is definitely an end to any kind of construction work inside the national park. In fact, the 27-year-old activist, Natalie Newman, who we spent some time with last week, who has been documenting the bulldozers inside National Park, she tells us that this is the first day that she has seen everything quiet, but that the machinery is still in the park. She thinks that this could start up again tomorrow if they go away from this pause. This is what she told us last week.
2: You were here on the very first day this started happening.
3: Mm-hmm.
2: And what's going through your mind?
3: It's hard to witness. It seems needless and just sad to see needless destruction. I was really hoping that it wouldn't get this far. But it feels like those of us here in far West Texas have been screaming into the void about this and what's been planned for months. And now finally they started and the word is getting out well beyond just West Texas. Right.
1: And Boris, you know, another business owner that we talked to in the region told me this afternoon that it is disturbing that this is the first time that the commissioner of CBP or anyone from DHS has come to speak with the people there in that region directly. In this person's words, it quote, reeks of irresponsibility. They should have done this before they unleashed bulldozers in Big Bend National Park. And we should also point out that it's interesting, the CBP commissioner's statement today, because a few days ago, after our reporting last week, DHS put out a tweet saying that the mainstream media is fear-mongering about our work in Big Bend. They said that what we were seeing is survey and design work, not construction of a wall or stadium lighting through Big Bend National Park. But we should also point out that the CBP commissioner in his very statement today described the work there as construction. And I point this out because this is what has led to so much of the distrust that local officials and local residents have with this entire process. Boris?
0: Yeah, important to point out. Ed, please keep us posted. Thanks so much for that report. Coming up, President Trump says the U.S. is scaling back military exercises with key ally South Korea just hours before drills were due to start. What the move could mean for security in the region when we come back.
4: The Tiger.

0: come to you.
1: 800-821-4000.
2: President Trump defending his decision to scale back military exercises with South Korea just hours before they were set to begin. In just the last hour, the president says he recently spoke with North Korean leader Kim Jong-un, citing his good relationship with the dictator as one reason for the reduction in drills with Seoul. The president, though, also implying South Korea's refusal to help with the Iran war was a big factor in his decision.
3: We have 39,000 soldiers over there. Guarding you from Kim Jong-un, your next-door neighbor, and you're not going to help us on a very easy military operation in Iran? That's strange. I'm making it much safer. You see, I'm actually making it much safer. Kim Jong-un has always treated me with great respect, and we met on numerous occasions, actually, two primary occasions, spoken and spent time. I understand him. He understands me.
2: Joining us now, Christopher Hill, former U.S. ambassador to South Korea. The president there talking up his relationship with Kim Jong-un, questioning why the United States should be involved with South Korea. I just want to remind people that since his last meeting with the North Korean leader, North Korea has increased its nuclear capabilities, built up its military arsenal, sent troops and missiles to Russia, and also shared its missile technology with Iran. All of this in the background as the president is drawing back on some of those planned exercises. What does this mean for that alliance with South Korea?
4: Well, first of all, the U.S. does have 29,000 troops, not 39,000 in Korea, but who's counting? Secondly, what this means, it's kind of an unbelievable situation that I think the president does not seem to understand, that when the U.S. Has an alliance with a country, in this case a country that we've had an alliance with since 1953, a country that pays its bills big time, that supports the presence of U.S. troops there. They are there because the Koreans essentially pay to have them there. And then to suggest that he has a good relationship, a relationship which, as you suggest, is not at all matched by any actions on the part of North Korea. They have not diminished their capabilities. If anything, they've increased them. They've been exercising with Russian troops. They've been doing a lot of things. And then to suggest that we shouldn't do what we've done every single year for many decades, that is exercise with our allies. You know, when you exercise, you don't just meet them over coffee and donuts or go play volleyball together. You need to make sure that your capabilities match with theirs and you know what you're doing together. So this is going to have a real negative sense in the relationship with South Korea. And frankly, with the rest of Asia, they're all going to be wondering, what is the U.S. doing?
2: So as they watch and they wonder, it's interesting, too, as we see the president citing a lack of help with Iran. But in May, Defense Secretary Pete Hegseth actually was praising South Korea while the secretary was in Singapore, saying he was optimistic that regional U.S. allies would step up, driven by shared national interests, the unprecedented threat environment. I just want to play some of what he had to say back then.
5: In fact, we're already seeing progress. If you want to see what burden sharing looks like, consider the Republic of Korea. South Korea has invested consistently in its own defense, not because it does not have the luxury of treating war like an academic exercise. They live on the front lines, and so they build real combat power.
2: Is there still truth to what we heard there from Secretary Hegseth, despite the comments from the president today?
4: Yes, I often disagree with the Secretary of Defense, but I think he had that one correct. And I think it's important to understand that our capacities, which we exercise with the South Koreans, have to do with defensive exercises. We do not exercise for the purpose of invading North Korea. We exercise for the purpose of defending South Korea. That's the whole game there. So, again, this is rather, to put it diplomatically, rather baffling.
2: It's also, you mentioned, who else will be watching this? China, of course. Xi Jinping will be watching all of this, as the world is also watching what is unfolding in the Middle East. How much is that impacting the credibility of this administration?
4: Well, it's our credibility is going down every day, including in the Middle East. You know, his lashing out at Oman earlier today. Oman is a key player. I'm not suggesting it's kind of the great ally that South Korea has been, but they've been a good ally and friend. And to go after them is part of, again, this pattern of going after friends and allies and essentially ignoring the behavior of our adversaries and enemies. So I think it's odd again, and I can assure you people in Asia are looking very hard at this, and no country is looking at it more closely than the Chinese are, because they sense from these kinds of statements that the U.S. is retrenching from the world, and this is frankly not good for anyone's security. And even with China, I mean, they have to be worried what in the world the U.S. is really thinking.
2: You know, as you lay out, right, what you're seeing in this moment, we have heard from Secretary Hegseth about the unprecedented threat environment globally. That threat environment, right, we hear from this administration, requires a strong military, requires a strong military presence. It would also require careful diplomacy. Are you seeing more evidence at all of that, that there is perhaps starting to be an understanding with this administration that it's not just about showing military might? There needs to be the diplomacy angle as well.
4: Well, they should be seeing that, but I'm not seeing that they're seeing it. Frankly, they are asking for a historical increase in the Defense Department budget, historical, but also hysterical, I mean, to go at 50%. But they're not at all explaining how they're going to protect American interests around the world. We want our interests protected not just on the shores of the United States, but out there in other countries far away from those shores of the United States. And so we have done that over the years, and I might add we've done that very successfully. And so what is going on now in South Korea, where we have a great relationship, have always had a great relationship. It didn't matter whether you're a Republican or a Democrat. It's been a great relationship, very meaningful to us and very important to our defense. And here we are in this situation now where the South Koreans must be just in shock about how President Trump is describing them. And then describing, on the other hand, a friendship with Kim Jong-un. I need not go into all the sins of that regime. Suffice to say, it's probably among the worst regimes in the world.
2: Ambassador Christopher Hill, appreciate your insight and your outlook today. Thank you.
4: Thank you.
2: Ahead here, Republican Senator Bill Cassidy now calling President Trump's new executive order on vaccines for children, quote, wrong on so many levels. Ahead, we'll speak with a vaccine expert about the potential impact for children as they're heading back to school.
0: Top of the World premieres September 7th on CNN and next day on the CNN app.
6: Lily Yip drinks Ensure Max 2-in-1 Sugar.

0: Republican Senator and Dr. Bill Cassidy is calling President Trump's new changes to the children's vaccine schedule, quote, wrong on so many levels. After Trump signed an executive order saying that the single MMR shot that vaccinates against measles, mumps and rubella should be separated into three individual injections. CNN's Jake Tapper asked Senator Cassidy about it yesterday.
1: Is the president right that breaking up the MMR will save millions of lives and that nothing bad can happen because of these changes?
2: If it wasn't so potentially tragic, you would break out laughing at a comment like that. Instead of the child getting two shots, they're getting six. Instead of mom and dad missing work twice to bring the child to the doctor, they're missing six times. And instead of the insurance company paying for two visits, they're paying for six. But the president's proposal is going to end up with more children being sick.
0: Joining us now is Dr. Paul Offit, director of the Vaccine Education Center at Children's Hospital of Philadelphia. He also served as a vaccine advisor to the CDC. Dr. Offit, thank you so much for joining us. So all 50 states have their own laws requiring certain vaccines for students to attend school. And, of course, state authority to set vaccine policy has been challenged before, but broadly upheld by the Supreme Court. I wonder if you're expecting that we might see changes to requirements at the state level, or perhaps attempts to change at the state level.
3: I don't think so. I think this executive order does not have the rule of law behind it. It was not based on any new science. And I think Donald Trump is just saying to the states that he wants them to consider his non-science-based ideas about the measles, mumps, rubella vaccine. I know that our governor, the governor of Pennsylvania, has said that he's going to ignore it. Even Texas Public Health Department said they're going to ignore this because they can. So what will happen is we will continue to have a routine childhood vaccine schedule that is backed by science, that is put out by the American Academy of Pediatrics, that pretty much all pediatricians follow. So I think nothing will come of this other than you have the President of the United States standing up there and casting doubt on measles-containing vaccine safety at the time when we have more cases of measles than we've had in three decades, including two little girls die of measles in West Texas. Can he be more irresponsible?
0: I wonder if you could expand on what we heard from Senator Cassidy there about what would happen, what the consequences would be if you split up the MMR vaccine.
3: Well, first of all, the MMR vaccine, which is measles, mumps, rubella, is not available as single-component vaccines and hasn't been available as single-component vaccines since 2009. In order for the two companies that make that vaccine, Merck and GlaxoSmithKline, to offer it as separate vaccines, I think they would have to, again, get a license for each of those separate vaccines. There's no interest in doing that. Both companies stepped forward and said it does not make this vaccine safer to divide it into its three component parts. All it does is what Senator Cassidy said, which is make a two-dose vaccine a six-dose vaccine, make it so that children will only increase the period of time during which they're susceptible to these diseases for no benefit.
0: Is it your estimation that this focus on vaccines by the administration, and specifically by the HHS Secretary Robert F. Kennedy Jr., is pulling resources from other health issues for children that perhaps have less research behind them?
3: Yes. Robert F. Kennedy Jr. has said he is on a war against childhood chronic disease. He believes that chronic diseases in children are caused by vaccines. He does. And that's why he has made vaccines less available, less affordable, more feared. Fewer people are getting vaccines. And you're seeing outbreaks, not just of measles and measles deaths, but whooping cough deaths at levels we haven't seen recently, or influenza deaths in children we haven't seen recently. And he says nothing because he considers those deaths to be just the normal consequence of his war against chronic diseases, and vaccines don't cause chronic diseases. I don't think people realize just how serious he is about the fact that he thinks vaccines are doing far more harm than good. It's really hard to watch this. He is a cruel joke being played on the children of this country.
0: Dr. Paul Offit, always appreciate the expertise. Thanks for joining us.
3: Thank you.
0: Of course, Erica.
4: The alarm bells have been going off now for months about a shortage of estrogen patches, and we're still dealing with it here in the United States. So a number of women rely on these patches to help manage the symptoms of perimenopause and menopause. For months, though, patients have been scrambling to get their prescriptions filled. CNN health reporter Jacqueline Howard joining us now. Jacqueline, I feel like I have done a segment with you on this a number of times over the last several months. Why are we still experiencing this shortage in the U.S.?
5: That's right, Erica. This has been going on for some time. And the reason why we're still seeing this shortage, it really comes down to a mix of we're seeing an increased demand for these patches, and we're seeing manufacturers really scrambling to keep up with that demand. And so that's what's causing this shortage. And when I say that there is an increase of demand, if you take a look at this chart here, since the year 2017, which you'll see on this chart, there has been a steady increase in the use of hormone therapy for perimenopause and menopause symptoms. And then last year in 2025, we saw an even greater increase in demand, because that's the year in November is when the FDA removed that black box warning from hormone therapies, including estrogen patches. And when that happened, we saw more prescriptions for these therapies. We saw more demand for them. And so this increased demand is continuing to go up. And we're continuing to see manufacturers, again, really scrambling to increase their supply to reach that demand. Now, we did reach out, CNN did reach out to several of the manufacturers behind estrogen patches, including Sandoz and the company Amneal. Both of those manufacturers did tell us that they're working to increase supply. Sandoz specifically said they're allocating more products to the United States to meet this demand, but this could take some time, Erica. And that's also what the American Pharmacists Association told me. They said that while there's light at the end of this tunnel, because manufacturers are aware of this demand, they're working to address it, it still will take some time to get the supply that we need.
4: So in the meantime, there are a lot of questions about what should women do if this is their preferred method. The reality is this is not the only way to get that hormone therapy. There are creams as well. I take a pill instead of a patch. Are there shortages for those options?
5: There are not shortages for those options. The way to view this, really, Erica, is while there's a shortage of estrogen patches, which are called estradiol patches, there's a shortage of estradiol patches, but not a shortage of estrogen. So like you said, there are other forms available for women out there who are not able to get the patches that they previously were prescribed. So you can ask your doctor to maybe switch you to another form of estrogen, possibly the oral version. Like you said, Erica, you can get this as a pill. Or if you prefer your patch, call around to different pharmacies to see if another pharmacy location may have the patch that you were prescribed. Or you could even talk with your doctor about switching brands of patches. Mm. Keep in mind, if you switch to another brand, it might not be covered by your insurance. So you want to check there first before you make that change.
4: Yeah.
5: If it's a choice that you decide to go with.
4: Yeah. Absolutely an important point. Jacqueline, appreciate it. Thank you. Still to come here, we have a winner. That winner, a rescued pug, Ginny Lou, taking home the crown for this year's World's Ugliest Dog Contest. I mean, ugly, really? It's in the eye of the beholder, as we know. Prepare to meet Ginny Lou when we come back.

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1: Disastrous weather conditions have begun to improve across the Midwest after 8 straight days of heavy rain inundated the region. Indiana was especially hard hit. 7 people were killed in the storms, including a 4-year-old boy who was killed after a tree fell on his home. CNN meteorologist Derek Van Dam has more on the remaining threats.
2: Fortunately, we're in a much quieter weather pattern across the Midwest, giving places like Illinois and Indiana a much-needed break from the relentless rounds of rain that dumped over a foot during that 5 to 6 day stretch last week. You can see some of those rainfall totals. Very impressive, but that's what caused the flooding that we saw in the local rivers. Now, the waterways across this area are still very elevated. In fact, we have multiple river gauges that are forecast to reach or stay at moderate flood stage across central Illinois and southern Indiana. All those red boxes are the moderate flood stage river gauges. And this is where our flood threat is really for the day today. Outside of the ongoing river flooding across Indiana and Illinois, we have flood watches in effect for parts of eastern Kentucky, West Virginia, and the southeastern sections of Ohio. A few scattered showers and thunderstorms could drop a quick 1 to 2 inches, especially if they're slow moving. Remember, a saturated environment with additional rain could potentially bring localized flash flooding concerns. But this is a far cry from the weather pattern that we were stuck in last week, where storm after storm after storm rode around this ridge of high pressure. We call this a heat dome. And you can see the radar over the past week and how active it was around that periphery. And unfortunately, that heat dome kind of changing its shape, it's locked in the heat across the deep south. That's where we have millions of Americans under heat alerts right now. And according to this NOAA heat risk map, we have extreme heat risks for millions of Americans across the lower Mississippi Valley and parts of the southeast, inclusive of the greater Atlanta metropolitan area. That's because when you factor in the humidity levels, the feels like temperature, what it feels like on your skin outside, is working above 110 degree mark in so many locations. This is dangerous heat. You want to take it seriously. And of course, never leave children or your animals unattended in vehicles in this type of weather. Back to you.
1: Good advice from Derek Van Dam. Thank you so much. Now to some of the other headlines we're watching this hour. The Ebola outbreak in the Democratic Republic of Congo has now become the deadliest in that country's history. New government data shows the death toll exceeds 2,300, with cases nearing a record 5,000. The current strain has no approved vaccines or treatments.
3: A rare sighting of one of the most secretive felines in the world. This is the palace cat, spotted in the northern part of Iran, which is not the animal's main habitat, which makes this footage from Sunday all the more remarkable. The animal lives primarily in Central Asia. It's so rare, scientists don't even know how many there are in existence.
1: Curious cat.
3: We know how many ugly dogs there are, though. Only one with a crown. Maybe some other ones, but you know, ugly is so relative. Jenny Lou, the 6-year-old pug, just crowned world's ugliest dog. Sweet Jenny Lou beating out 7 other finalists to take home the top prize. She was runner-up last year. Jenny Lou coming to win this year with the pearls and the floppy tongue, and they did the trick.
1: Packing the pearls, yeah. Her fun fact, she screams at her own reflection in the mirror. The world's ugliest dog contest in Santa Rosa, California. In its 50th edition this year, why does she scream that way?
3: I don't know. I wouldn't scream at that dog.
1: She looks pretty sweet. I mean, the tongue is a bit much. The pearls, though,
3: clean it up. Those are really something.
1: Yeah, clean it up.
3: I'm going to talk to my dog about accessorizing.
1: Not a bad idea. Yeah. Shout out to Dakota.
3: And to Harley.
1: To Harley
3: as well.
1: Our favorite dogs. The Arena with Casey Hunt starts right now.

0: Casey Hunt. Welcome to the arena. It's great to have you with us on this Monday. As we come on the air, a rising star in the Democratic Party is picking a fight with the president, and he's making it personal.
1: And while the sailors on the Lincoln fight his war, while he fruitlessly drains our munitions and oil reserves, the president sleeps through his meetings. He golfs and trades stocks. See, he doesn't want to do the job. He wants to build his ballroom and travel with Natalie on their apparently defenseless flying palace.
0: Democratic Senator John Ossoff there attacking President Trump and referencing Natalie. That, of course, would be Natalie Harp, an executive assistant who's so close to Trump that, according to the New York Times, she leaves him little notes, including one that said, quote, "You are all that matters to me," end quote. Harp was even on that secret flight out of Turkey, one that even the Secretary of State couldn't get a seat on. The White House today responding with some, let's call it creative language. The communications director, Stephen Chung, called the senator John Jackoff. And then, you know, you can read what else he said for yourself.
2: President John Ossoff said you'd rather travel with your aide, Natalie Harp, and build the ballroom than do your job as president. What is your response, John Ossoff?
3: You mean Pee Wee Herman? Pee Wee Herman lookalike? No, I would much rather do other things. It's a we're building a great facility here.
0: I guess that's a little nicer. In the 11 years since Donald Trump rode that golden escalator into the heart of American politics, he has proved over and over again that attention, whether good or bad, is everything. And Senator Ossoff seems to have internalized that lesson by attacking him from the Oval Office. President Trump giving the senator exactly the kind of attention that can help propel a campaign that sure sounds like a soft launch for a race for the White House.
1: Under Donald J. Trump, it costs more than ever to stock your fridge, to power your home, to make a cup of coffee, to buy school supplies for your kid or a tractor for your farm. They made you pay more for everything and took us to war on lies and spent most of last year trying to cover up for the world's most famous pedophile while the kid president... See, they are literally the elites they pretend to hate. So say it again with me now, Atlanta. Enough is enough.
0: All right, let's get off the sidelines, head into the arena. My panel is here. They're going to weigh in. But let's get started with CNN senior political and global affairs commentator Rahm Emanuel. Mr. Ambassador, again, I never know which hat to introduce you with. But in this one, I think it might be former White House chief of staff and potential 2028 contender yourself. I don't know. What do you make of how John Ossoff has exploded into the political arena this way? With these rallies that he's doing, often followed by cable appearances, he's got this pretty coordinated media strategy at a time when Democrats are really searching for a standard bearer.
4: Yeah, look, I mean, that's going to happen. I take him at his word. He's focused, obviously, on 2026. That's going to be an important signal sender, especially in a bellwether state. And I think taking, and this tells you a lot about the race in a bellwether, that this is a referendum on Donald Trump. And he's making it very direct to Donald Trump, and that's going to help him not only with the Democratic energy, it's also going to help him with independent swing voters in the state. And I also, as somebody, as you know, you and I have talked about this, hitting on the corruption is exactly where there's a lot of anger at people, that there's a ballroom that's going to cost billions of dollars, and you're going to be left with the bill, a $450 million Qatari jet, and you got 450 gallon of gas. And he's talking about an arch in D.C. when you can't afford a meal at the Golden Arches. And so I think all that matters, because when the corruption hits your wallet, you're pretty ticked off, and that's good for politics and it's good policy.
0: You've heard kind of what you're saying from the crowd there, but in fact, he was talking about, you know, when they really went up about Jeffrey Epstein. I'm curious what you make of that, because, I mean, you know, obviously anybody can build a crowd, right? But that was a pretty authentic reaction.
4: Right. There's no doubt. Look, there's a whole group of people that have are trying to operate by one rule book that applies to them because of their position, their power, their wealth, and everybody else that gets actually the rule of law. I mean, I think this is an indication over the weekend. It was an amazing thing. Everybody kind of blasted out about breaking news about the DNC primary schedule. And yet the president's crypto account that he's made billions off of and people lost billions just got a bank license approved by his own regulator for his kids and Witkoff's kids. And nobody thought that was news. We've basically, the whole system's become inured to the corruption except for one group of people, the American people. They know they're left paying for this corruption, whether it's on the Epstein piece or whether it's on the type of the president enriching himself. And he's driven by three things: his greed, his grievances, and the grandeur for himself. And people know it. And so they're going to give him a lesson this November, because the American people, the public, is a thin blue line. Corporate America's failed. The Republicans in Congress have failed holding the administration accountable. And that's what's going to come. And that reaction makes sense.
0: So you mentioned that, of course, he's in a purple state, really a very close to red purple state,
4: yeah,
0: in Georgia. I want to play this flashes back to 2020. This is Ossoff talking to Axios, but it really plays into the conversation we're having today in 2026 about the split in the Democratic Party. And of course, if Ossoff wants to be part of a 28 conversation, he's got to win in 26. We know that. I want to play this for you and we'll talk about it on the other side. Take a look.
5: Do you support the Green New Deal?
6: No.
5: Do you support Medicare for all?
6: No.
5: Do you support DC statehood?
6: Yes.
5: Do you support Puerto Rican statehood?
6: Yes.
5: Do you support defunding the police?
6: No.
5: Do you support abolishing ICE?
6: No.
5: Do you support expanding the Supreme Court?
6: No.
5: Do you support ending the filibuster?
6: Maybe.
0: How is that going to stand up in 26 and 28?
4: Look, I mean, I think this is a very important thing for Democrats that are having a debate between the progressive wing and the pragmatic wing. In the way I look at it, you've had three presidential elections, seven states, and 500,000 voters across those seven states have decided the president in 2016, 2020, and 2024. And nothing that's, whether it's like defunding the police or open borders or letting prisoners out of jail or canceling the Pentagon, eliminating the department, let alone the budget, none of that works in those seven states, let alone their bad policies. Put aside the policies, just the pure politics. And so in a state like Georgia, a state like North Carolina, I kind of made this comment the other day. What senatorial candidate, gubernatorial candidate in any one of those seven states wants a member of the Democratic Socialist Party to come campaign for him? I'll pay the travel and lodge expenses. It's not going to happen. And we should be very smart and strategic about the fact is seven states have decided that. And, you know, Senator Ossoff probably thinks of himself out of the kind of pragmatic progressive wing of the party. He knows that that stuff won't work in Georgia, and he's been very clear about it, let alone, and I want to repeat this, it's bad policies and it's really bad politics. So therefore, we'll have a good debate. The party has a consensus that the system is rigged against people that work paycheck to paycheck. What the answer is to that, I'm kind of like $20 minimum wage by 2030, banning all trades for members of Congress, the administration, the executive branch, the judicial branch. Having an ethics package like that, something also on energy, like 30% renewable by 2030, that we can have a consensus on and start to actually address the economic inequalities that exist in the system in a pro-growth way. But he tells you from Georgia what work, well, as we like to say in Chicago, that dog won't hunt. Defunding the police just won't work in Chicago, down in Georgia. It just doesn't. And you should be pragmatic about it, about winning, let alone, again, as I want to repeat,

0: grocery store, and this is a president who promised to lower costs day one. Democrats have to find ways to deliver. That's what I've been focused on in my time in Congress. And they're even more frustrated when you tie it to the corruption. So Rahm's absolutely right. The mayor, the ambassador, whatever.
1: it's really a panoply of titles.
0: But he's 100% right when you couple the fact that people are struggling. This administration, this Congress has done nothing about it. And then you see the president and his associates stack up billions of dollars of personal wealth. It is absolutely disgusting. And we have to take charge, take power, and do something about it in a way that is upright and moral and not corrupt.
1: So we, of course, showed you what John Ossoff, and that's been, you know, making the rounds on social media, what John Ossoff said in 2020 on a lot of these basically progressive litmus test issues, right? So we heard also, and this is from about a week or so ago, but it's worth looking at when you think about what some of these others are doing and positioning themselves for 2028. This was Congresswoman Alexandria Ocasio-Cortez, who, of course, had championed some of the things that Ossoff rejected in that 2020 clip, including things like the Green New Deal, et cetera. Here's what she had to say earlier this month. Watch.
2: I have a local city councilman that has this saying, woke one was crazy. During this time, and especially during COVID, the doors were really open in trying to entertain any and every policy that was going to get us to a better place. And I actually think that the discussions that were had in that time were quite fruitful.
1: Woke one was crazy, she says. Brian Lanza, she's obviously being talked about as a 28 candidate as well. You heard what Rahm said about the seven states that really choose our president. She seems to get that some of whatever was in Woke One, as she's defining it there, might be a problem if you want to win that kind of a general election or not. What's your take on whether she can make that pivot?
3: First of all, my take as a Republican operative is go AOC. We would love to run against AOC in 2028 because her positions are outside the mainstream of America. They're more in line with San Francisco, which this country's rejected those types of politics. But Woke One, she calls it crazy. Woke One ruined people's lives. Some people committed suicide as a result of Woke One. So for her to diminish it with a laughter after it, like, they have a real reckoning to do with what they did to the American people pre-Woke One, because let's remember, it wasn't only COVID that these views took place. It was before and during COVID. They've ruined lives. They killed lives. And to joke about it and to laugh about it, I find it rather disgusting. And I'm pretty sure when the American people are reminded of what they did, these Woke One folks did, they'll find it equally disgusting.
1: Okay. Congressman, what did you make of, I know you worked with AOC in Congress, of her switch, of her, I don't want to call it a switch, of her evolution on some of this stuff here?
0: I think evolution is the right term. And I think that's what we want to see from those who are in politics. Unfortunately, far too many people who are elected can't admit that they've made a mistake, can't admit that perhaps policies aren't best for the country or aren't popular with the country. And so I welcome it. I think it's actually helpful for the debate and the conversation. I wish more people who are my colleagues could acknowledge that perhaps positions they've taken in the past need to have that evolution so that we can move forward as a country. So I actually welcome it as a member of the Democratic caucus. I think it makes us stronger moving forward into the 2026 and the 2028 cycles.
4: At the same time, a lot of voters just don't have much of an appetite for, I mean, look, remember John Kerry 2004 and the idea of quote unquote flip flopping. You know, it really does provide an opportunity for someone like John Ossoff to say, look, I told you so several years ago. But that said, you know, before everybody gets excited about any candidate, you know, let's think about President Rudy Giuliani or President Wesley Clark, people who, because their parties were hungry for some fresh face, some new voice, and they flamed out after a certain point.
1: There's also a guy named Obama, though. You know.
4: Sure. Occasionally a generational talent sometimes will come along, and maybe that's John Ossoff. No, it could be, you know, but, you know, there's the history is littered with the tombstones of the next president of the
1: Fred
4: United
1: Thompson.
4: States.
1: Fred Thompson.
4: Fred Thompson. Fred Thompson.
3: Obama did it too. He didn't attack a young woman for doing her job. That young woman, Natalie, she has parents who are probably appalled by the behavior of Ossoff today, implying what he did. So I think, you know, where we've seen the Democratic Party is a race to the gutter. I think the Republican Party has sort of been there already. We've sort of floated in that space.
4: Well, yeah, I mean,
3: but
4: that's
3: now
4: a,
3: the
4: I
3: Democratic
4: mean, that's a
3: Party.
4: Big.
1: We're
4: going to
1: start talking about
4: well,
1: the gutter.
3: But now the Democratic Party, like Ossoff, who's the lead, who's a potential frontrunner for the Democratic Party, people are cheering the fact that he maligned somebody who's sacrificed a significant amount of their livelihood to serve this country and has and to
1: it
3: do
1: led
3: those
1: to
3: things.
1: The White House communications director.
3: I think the response
1: a
3: was
1: word
3: tame.
1: That I'm not going to say. Really, that John Jackoff and the other thing that
3: I
1: he said?
3: I think 100% tame. I have a daughter.
1: So wait, the gutter is John, what John...

0: Upset at the rally, that's the gutter, and what the communications director
1: I think they're both
0: responded
1: the gutter.
0: Is not.
1: But I think they're both the gutter, but that's gutter politics. That's where we are today. That's where we've been for a while. That's where we've been led, and that's where we're going to stay.
2: I love you, man. I appreciate that. It's a little rich after nearly a decade of Donald Trump for anyone in the United States to start pointing a finger at someone for the rhetoric or language around, frankly, around sex or any sort of vulgar language.
1: Natalie has parents, and that is appalling what Ossoff did, and the fact that he's talked as a presidential candidate.
2: Look,
0: I will also say that all that Senator Ossoff said was he wants to.
1: We know what he was implying.
0: Well, the president has done a lot more than imply quite a wide variety of things about people over the years. Carrie Dan, let's look at this, brass tacks. I mean, if someone like Ossoff wants to be in the conversation, he has to win. What does Georgia look like right now? And more broadly, these questions about socialism, how do they play in the places where Democrats need to win?
3: Well, John Ossoff will have a very good talking point if he is to win this race. The Georgia Senate race on paper should be the most competitive race in the country. We currently have it in a lean Democratic slot at the Cook Political Report. I would not be surprised to see that move into a less competitive category. John Ossoff has consistently led in polling. He probably lucked up by having Mike Collins, the Republican in that race, was probably the weakest of the three major candidates to come out of that primary. But he will be able to say, look, I can win in a state that has voted for Donald Trump, to your point, was a, you know, sort of a reddish purple state in a convincing manner. That's a great argument for him going into 2028 to say, I can win in these kinds of places with the kinds of positions that he has. One thing I do think was really striking about that clip about him responding with the yes or no answers, I think Democrats don't as much demand ideological purity as they want people who can answer questions. Yes, yes no, yes, no. They don't want equivocation. They want people who say what they believe in.
4: Authenticity. Yeah.
0: Rahm, last word to you. Do you agree with that?
5: Well, 2026 is a referendum on Donald Trump and the rubber stamp Republicans. Anything that distracts from that is malpractice. 2028 is a choice election, and we better be able to show people that we're grounded in their values and grounded in their economics. And anything that gets into defunding the police or bathroom access rather than classroom excellence is a distraction from actually what President Clinton, President Obama, who both not only get elected, reelected, showed us how to win. We don't have to relearn this lesson. We have to execute it.
0: All right. Fair enough. Rahm Emanuel, always great to have you, sir. Thank you so much. Come back soon. All right. The rest of our panel is going to stand by. Coming up next here in the arena, what does this look like to you? A big, beautiful White House ballroom? No, that's also a military complex, the president says. We'll explain. Plus, President Trump today revealing that North Korean dictator Kim Jong-un has responded after the White House ordered the Pentagon to cut back on military exercises with South Korea.
6: We have 39,000 soldiers over there guarding you from Kim Jong-un, your next-door neighbor, and you're not going to help us on a very easy military operation in Iran? That's strange. No, we'd rather not get involved. I say, well, why are we involved in helping you?

0: CNN, and next day on the CNN app.
1: Why hasn't Kim Jong-un responded to your request to have a conversation?
2: How do you know he hasn't responded?
1: Has he?
2: Yes. I understand him. He understands me. You're doing war games. I get along with him. You know, he didn't like Biden. He didn't like Obama. He didn't like anybody. But I get along with him very well. No, what I'm doing is making things safer.
3: President Trump revealing this afternoon that North Korean dictator Kim Jong-un has responded just a day after Trump announced that the U.S. will scale back its joint military exercises with South Korea. Now, why reduce cooperation with a key regional ally? Because, apparently, of Trump's, quote, very good relationship with the North Korean leader, as well as his frustration over South Korea's lack of help with the Iran war. That war now well into its fifth month, with a 60-day deadline to reach a final deal with Iran having come and gone this morning. Trump today, though, indicating he's in no rush to get there.
2: Well, they want to make a deal, but they're not going to make the kind of a deal that I feel is necessary. Look, we're in there for one reason. Iran cannot have a nuclear weapon. You understand that? Iran cannot have a nuclear weapon, and they won't have a nuclear weapon.
3: All right, joining us now in the arena, CNN senior military analyst, former Supreme Allied Commander of NATO, Admiral James Stavridis. Admiral, thanks very much for being here. There's really no one I'd rather talk to about this. I want to start with this just this afternoon, the president revealing, saying that there has been some sort of response here from North Korea. And, of course, their relationship was famously complex, or maybe very exactly what you see there on the screen, straightforward. It's a little bit unclear. Can you help us understand what such a response might be and really what the implications are of the president taking this action?
4: Let's start with the spectrum of their relationship. These two men have gone from President Trump calling him Little Rocket Man and threatening fire and fury to destroy his entire country to, on the other end of the spectrum, he sends me beautiful love letters. Who the hell knows what their actual relationship is? What's important is not words and descriptions and photo shoots like this. What is important is action. And so when we talk about a response from Kim Jong-un, I'll give you the number one response I'd like to see, which is him pulling the tens of thousands of North Korean troops that he sent to fight on behalf of Vladimir Putin in an illegal, immoral war against a partner of the United States. That would be Ukraine. Another response I'd like to see is Kim stopping proliferating nuclear weapons, building more and more of them, potentially getting ready to test one, testing ballistic missiles, firing them at a real ally, Japan. Those are the kind of responses we should be looking for, none of which we've seen. Final thought, Casey, in the slight good news category, the new president of South Korea, President Lee, has reached out with a tenuous, a small, but a very real olive branch to North Korea. Kim Jong-un has knocked it away, doesn't want to talk to them. So when you put all that together, in my view, not a good time for us to be degrading our relationship with South Korea and showering Kim Jong-un with compliments he does not deserve.
3: And of course, part of this conversation, this conversation is all tied with an entirely different region in the world, in the Middle East, of course, because the president, part of why he's doing this, he says, is because of the help he wants with the conflict with Iran. He's also threatened to bomb Oman, which is one of our key partners in the region in terms of trying to get this wrapped up. What implications does that have in this this geopolitical conversation spans the globe?
4: Let's try and tie the two things together and even add a third. The two things are President Trump's frustration with South Korea being unwilling to come and help us open the Strait of Hormuz and to participate in actions against Iran. He's also frustrated, tying it together, with our European allies for the same reason. And I think he's somewhat frustrated with Japan for the same reason. Now, those can be legitimate frustrations, but in my view, they don't rise to the level of coming close to a sworn enemy of South Korea like North Korea, or truly inexplicably talking about bombing Oman, who has been working very hard to help us solve this problem in the Middle East by creating a kind of a face-saving way to reopen the Strait of Hormuz. So I don't get it on cozying up to Kim Jong-un, and I don't get it on threatening to bomb Oman. Those are actions exactly the opposite of what we should be doing right now.
3: Admiral, speaking of Iran, there was a very long story in the Wall Street Journal today that details the way the current leadership of Iran are thinking about the conflict. And again, this is Wall Street Journal reporting, but I want to walk through some of this. I mean, this was the 60-day deadline that we just crossed through. The journal writes this, quote, Arab intelligence officials have picked up evidence of a strategic shift inside the country's hardline leadership to get their forces ready to widen the war and raise costs for the U.S. Iran's leaders are increasingly talking about offensive operations on enemy territory. There's also a widespread view in Iran that the main war has not yet begun, a Tehran-based defense analyst close to the government told the journal. Quote, what we have seen so far is increasingly interpreted through the lens of salami slicing tactics, limited incremental escalation designed to weaken capabilities before a larger confrontation. Are they playing chess while we're playing checkers?
4: They are certainly playing chess, and I have worried from the beginning of this conflict about a dog that hasn't barked yet. We should not have been surprised by the closure of the Strait of Hormuz. What I worry about is the size of the Iranian ground forces, their land armies. This war thus far has been confined to the air and the sea. If we have to grapple with the Iranians ashore, and if they decide to push ground forces toward the Arab states, that's an entirely new battlefront. And don't forget, back in the 1980s, the Iranians mounted massive ground campaigns against the Arab world, specifically against Iraq. So not impossible to conceive of, very worrisome events kind of trending in a very dark direction, which to close brings us back to who's in charge in Tehran. And it's not the previous set of officials because we killed them. It's not the relatively friendly faces of people like the foreign minister, the speaker of the parliament with whom we negotiated the agreement, which has failed. Increasingly, we're in the French Revolution and we have gone through any form of rationality. We're in Robespierre and the terror in Tehran right now. I don't think it's going to get better quickly.
3: Well, that's cheerful. although I very much appreciate what you're saying, for sure. Before I let you go, sir, I did want to briefly ask you about the status of the USS Abraham Lincoln. What do you think could have been done differently to prevent us from getting to this point? I mean, how could the leaders of our military, starting with Pete Hegseth on down, have handled this differently?
4: Let me start with the question I get all the time, which is this a normal deployment? Is this a normal or is it a complete one-off? You know, a lot of the commentary online, on the one hand, takes the form of, hey, those sailors ought to suck it up. It's a war. Get over it. And on the other end, it takes the form of, oh, my gosh, it's a complete crisis in the ship. Somebody better pull them into port right now, as though we're back in COVID times and a virus is ripping through the crew. Neither of those views are correct. This is not a normal deployment. It's an extraordinary one. The sailors have risen to huge challenges to meet it. We ought to look carefully at this deployment, the previous ones of our other big carriers, We ought to recognize that these sailors have had to deal with very difficult circumstances. And we, above all, we ought to look at logistics. Did we get the right food there? We ought to look at the morale in the ship. And we probably ought to have an outside set of eyes to go in and take a look at it. That would be my prescription.
3: All right. Retired Admiral James Stavridis, always grateful to have you, sir. Thank you so much for being here.
4: Thanks, Casey.
3: All right. Ahead here in the arena, it's what's beneath the surface that matters. Here's the latest case the president is making for the construction of a White House ballroom.
2: The people that are opposing the ballroom are people that, in my opinion, are very disloyal to our country, very, very disloyal to our country. It's not for me, because I'm going to be here a very short period of time when it's finished, if it finishes right on time.

0: to you.
1: 800-821-4000.
2: The people that are opposing the program are people that, in my opinion, are very disloyal to our country, very, very disloyal to our country. We also are getting tremendous military protection, drone protection. The building is drone-proof. It's missile-proof as much as something can be missile-proof. It's totally bulletproof. Any bullet, nothing can go through the windows. We have, you know, all top-of-the-line stuff.
3: President Trump there, not mincing words, calling those who oppose his White House ballroom, quote, disloyal. President making a case for the $400 million project that he's recently started calling a military complex. You just heard him there listing the upgrades that he says are necessary for national security reasons. It is the same argument that his administration is making to the Supreme Court, asking the justices to bless a project that lower courts have repeatedly said requires congressional approval. His attorney general, though, saying yesterday that lawmakers on Capitol Hill already signed off. Watch.
4: We don't believe we have to go to Congress. We believe Congress has already given us the authority to do what we're doing. Many presidents have done a tremendous amount of work to the White House, as they should. President Trump has said for many months now, almost a year, that he has the authority to do this. And he said that because he absolutely does have the authority to do this. And we're hopeful that the Supreme Court recognizes that, and so that we can get the ballroom finished as soon as possible.
3: All right, my panel is back. Brian Lanza, the president is still all in on all of this. I mean, he posted on Sunday an AI-generated image of himself giving a tour of the ballroom alongside George Washington. Definitely AI, okay? At least we can all agree on that. And yet, the American people are really not happy about this. Now, they were asked large about the D.C. construction projects in the CNN poll at the end of July. 58% said they are dissatisfied or angry. 25% says it doesn't matter. And only 17% were satisfied or happy about it. And the ballroom in particular seems to have broken through with voters months out from the midterms. Why is the president so focused on it, given the politics don't seem to be good for him?
5: No clue.
3: Well, I appreciate your honesty.
5: The politics does not appear to be good, but you know, it doesn't take the argument away that the White House needs to be a more secure facility, and that there is a military component to it that just so happens could be coupled with this ballroom. I don't know why we're still pushing on this one. I've got nothing on this.
3: Okay, well, there you go. The conversation can be wrapped up. I mean, The fact that he has started, I mean, obviously, this president has been the target of violent attacks, Elliot. Yep. No question there. However, you don't need military-grade windows in a ballroom if there's no ballroom in the first place, right? So what he's talking about here are things that would be required to create a structure of this size and have it be safe.
5: I would add that there's an underneath component to this facility, that it's not ballroom, that is military, that's not discussed. That is critical. And that's what I say when he's merging the military component with the ballroom. The underneath needs to be covered up with something. Like, it needed to be dug out. We needed to do some upgrades underneath, which is military, you know, capabilities, military components. But selling the ballroom, I would have sold it a different way.
6: But to be clear, none of that is being touched by any of these lawsuits. The construction on the underground portion of this is still allowed to proceed. It's the ballroom on top that's up in the air. And there's an open legal question. I mean, with all due respect to Todd Blanche, there is a question being litigated right now about whether it is Congress or the president that had the authority to issue or, you know, to proceed with that construction there. And the Supreme Court will decide that probably quite soon. But, you know, there's two different things happening here. Yes, we're all in agreement. There's underground security facilities that can be built that all the courts have said can proceed. But the ballroom is an open question.
3: Well, and I think it's also
5: on top of it.
6: I don't know. There was an east wing there that seemed to work just fine up until
5: somebody who's been in east. It didn't work just fine.
6: It was ugly. Agreement about that. But I don't know what you put on top of it. But
3: okay. Well, I think that the point is that the president wanted the ballroom. It does seem to have provided an excuse to build a giant underground bunker for the Secret Service, and perhaps those upgrades were required anyway. But let's flash back, okay, to 2016, because President Trump, before he was ever president, was trying to get the president at the time to build a ballroom at the White House. Watch.
7: And so Donald Trump offered to build a $100 million ballroom here at the White House. Was that ever considered? What else can you tell us about that? Because it is confirmed that he made that offer, apparently.
0: I've read a little bit about this.
8: You didn't know about?
0: I was not the one that was consulted, but I can tell you that this is not something that was at all seriously considered.
8: And why not?
0: Well, I'm not sure that it would be appropriate to have a shiny gold Trump sign on any part of the White House.
3: That aged interesting.
9: Did not age well.
6: Not age well.
9: Well, look, I think the larger issue here is that obviously this is a president who's all about himself, being in the news, self-enriching, but this is an administration that has tens of billions of dollars for ballrooms, for bombs, but absolutely nothing for basics. And so, it's that sense that people are struggling.
3: I see what you did there.
9: Alliteration.
6: It was a big, beautiful
9: But people are struggling, right? Gas is $4 a gallon. They can't afford to put food on the table. They can barely keep a roof over their head. And they see gold everywhere in the White House. They see this absolute infatuation with building this ballroom. And they're like, why is this president not caring about me? And from my perspective, it seems like he doesn't, when you're more worried about that than what people are paying for in their day-to-day living.
3: And is that breaking through with voters, Carrie?
10: I mean, look, every minute that Donald Trump is spending talking about the ballroom or the arch or the Kennedy Center is a moment, to your point, that he's not talking about affordability and the issues that Americans care about. And Republicans, I think, are very frustrated with this, too, because the president's approval rating is, what, at 38%. The biggest question of the midterms to me is going to be, can Democratic candidates outrun the bad Democratic brand faster than Republicans can outrun Donald Trump's brand? Every minute that he's spending on these kinds of projects, he's not increasing that. He's not taking up that approval rating, nor is he allowing Republican candidates to distance themselves from it and say, as you just said, I don't really know why we're talking about this. I want to talk about affordability. So I do think it is something that is kind of breaking through in a metaphorical way of why is Washington and why is Donald Trump spending time on things that aren't the issues that matter to me?
3: Yeah, for sure. All right. Coming up next here in the arena, the new comments from the new attorney general that's further raising concerns about independence at the Justice Department.
4: No, I'm not going to pledge that. And no attorney general should ever pledge that. The president will never ask me to do something unethical or legal or illegal. He never has. He never will.
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0: Can you pledge that the Justice Department will always act independently of the White House?
1: Well, there's a big difference between saying we will always do our job and investigate any case and act independently of the White House. No, I'm not going to pledge that. And no attorney general should ever pledge that.
2: The attorney general, Todd Blanche, there, refusing to pledge the Justice Department will always act independently of the White House. The AG's comments coming just over a week after he narrowly survived a bruising confirmation battle where some Republican senators voiced concerns about his close ties to President Trump and, of course, whether he would carry out the president's political agenda. Elliot Williams, there are a variety of precedents here. I mean, JFK's attorney general was his own brother, right? However, this president has been using the justice. I mean, he has transparently said, I am your retribution. Yep. And then we have seen him ask on Truth Social for his former attorney general to go after certain people. Yes. So what is this supposed to be?
3: That statement there is exactly why the world hates lawyers, Casey, because he gave, we hate ourselves because of things like that. But no, he gave a statement that is actually probably true in the eyes of the law because he parsed it, which, you know, act independently of the White House. Could you say that you never would? And sure, the president or the administration can set broad policies. We're going to crack down on civil rights. We're going to crack down on civil rights enforcement. We're going to crack down on abortion clinic bombings or antitrust or whatever else. And presidents can do that. Attorneys general can do that. The better question for Todd Blanche is, would you take a directive from the president to violate standing Justice Department procedures or policies? Would you follow an illegal order from the president? And I don't think he could wiggle out of a question like that. But he gave a statement there that was vague enough and open-ended enough that a lawyer could wink and nod and say that it was accurate. But come on, given the history of everything we know about the president, everything we know he's asked of his attorneys general, and quite frankly, everything Todd Blanche has done in the job, much of what he's done in the job up to this point, we don't have any reason to believe that there's any space between the AG and the president.
2: What was your reaction, Congressman?
4: This is a president who demands absolute fealty from anyone he lets into his orbit. If you so far as say, you know, he was wearing the wrong color tie, you're gone the next day. And we see it from members of
3: Congress.
4: That's
3: why Brian Lanza doesn't wear ties.
4: That's right. You're
5: white shirt.
3: And he doesn't
5: white
3: there
5: shirt
3: anymore.
4: But it is a clear and consistent pattern with this administration where he is happy to just toss people to the side if they're not willing to pledge blind loyalty and do whatever he asks of them. It's especially concerning in the DOJ. If there's one agency that should be independent from politics and partisanship, that's it. But it's consistent. It's par for the course. And it's why we're pushing so hard into November to change things.
2: Brian?
6: The attorney general is a political appointee. Let's be clear. He answers to the president. So if he really does have this complete independence, that means he's not answering to the president. Congress has had more than 50 years to change the rules regarding the attorney general, change the Constitution, and they haven't. It falls under the president. It's plain and simple. And there's no reason there should be any gap between the policy of the Justice Department and the policy of this administration. If President Trump says we need to crack down on drugs, he should be able to turn to his attorney general and say, hey, you know what, we have this policy.
2: But that's a big difference between saying, I think this particular person is dealing drugs, even though I have no proof, go make the case.
6: Yeah, no, it certainly is. There is a difference, but it is his prerogative. Voters know that when they elect a president, that he's going to appoint an attorney general who's going to be responsive and receptive to him.
3: Yeah,
4: so who, like the rest of us, wears an oath to the Constitution.
3: Yeah, but let me say this. Like, for instance, the reflecting pool vandalism cases are an excellent example of that point you're making going totally wrong, where the president has said, there was a crime committed here, and in effect, I need you to find evidence of this crime having been committed, when it simply did not exist. And the president is the one out there basically running the case of Encyclopedia Brown and the case of the lost box cutter that never existed, and he keeps pushing it. The Justice Department went there and got embarrassed in court and got embarrassed, quite frankly, in front of the American people. And so I'm with you on the broad point that a president can set. He appoints the attorney general. Congress confirms him, and he can set the broad policy of an administration. But when it comes to the decisions on prosecution, investigation, and so on, the president has his finger, a thumb on the scale there in a way that is not good for the Justice Department. And those cases we've seen recently are perfect examples.
2: I mean, I also have in my mind that meeting between Loretta Lynch and Bill Clinton on the tarmac. Is that not under your rubric then okay? Because Republicans were very upset about that.
6: Yeah.
2: But if Loretta Lynch was at the time serving a Democratic president, could kind of do whatever the president told her to do?
6: And it was a two-day story. right? I remember that.
3: Oh, I was not.
2: It was
3: not. Oh,
2: it was way more than
3: No.
6: It was not a months-long operation.
3: I was there that dogged the administration until its final day. And I'll tell you, I was at the Justice Department at the time. The conversation was about their grandkids. It was nothing to do with policy whatsoever. But it haunted Loretta Lynch and the entire senior ranks of the Justice Department because of what it looked like to the American people. Just the image of it, just the appearance of it. And so the idea...
2: Elliot has dropped his microphone. And that's good because we're out of time anyway. We'll be right back.

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1: All right. Thanks to my panel. Really appreciate all of you being here on this summer Monday. 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This QR code is for our podcast, or you can follow us on X and Instagram. We are at the arena CNN. But as always, don't go anywhere because Jake Tapper is standing by for the lead. Hi, Jake.
2: You are the queen of QR codes.
1: Hey.
2: The queen.
1: You know, one day you're going to scan one of them.
2: I do it every day. All right. We'll see you back in the arena tomorrow.
1: See you soon.
2: There's no deal with Iran, but at least the White House is talking to North Korea. The lead starts right now. President Trump's deadline to make a deal with Iran has come and gone. And all he's got to show for it are $4 gas, attacks in the Strait of Hormuz, and U.S. troops on record-setting deployments. So naturally, now the president's turning his focus to a different murderous regime, telling reporters today he recently communicated with North Korean dictator Kim Jong-un. As the president announced, he's scaling back military exercises with close ally South Korea. Plus, the coroner's office releasing new details tonight as it investigates the death of Hayden Panettiere, the actress best known for her roles in Heroes and Nashville, was found unresponsive in cardiac arrest yesterday. She was only 36 years old. What the actress said in the months leading up to her death about starting a new chapter of her life after years of struggles. And the U.S. Supreme Court handing President Trump a big loss today, a loss to the tune of $5.6 million. The justices rejecting the president's last-ditch effort to avoid having to pay E. Jean Carroll after a jury found that he sexually abused and defamed her. So is this legal battle finally over? Welcome to The Lead. I'm Jake Tapper, and we begin with breaking news in our world lead. The Trump White House today juggling a barrage of major foreign policy issues that are reaching inflection points, starting with North Korea. President Trump today acknowledging that he and North Korean dictator Kim Jong-un have recently had contact.
3: Why hasn't Kim Jong-un responded to your request to have a conversation?
4: I mean, he hasn't responded.
3: Has he?
4: Yes.
2: This follows Trump's yesterday, Truth Social, his way to a wild new policy, saying that the Pentagon is going to scale back joint U.S. military drills with close U.S. ally South Korea. These drills have been conducted for more than 70 years. It's an effort to deter North Korean aggression. Why the change? President Trump says it's, quote, based on my very good relationship with Kim Jong-un of North Korea, unquote. Trump also pointedly claimed that he asked South Korea to join the U.S. in its quest to denuclearize Iran, and South Korea declined, saying the U.S. can't help every country, especially if they don't help us. Then there's another big front, of course, the war with Iran. The deadline to end the war between Iran and the U.S. expired today, because back in June, both countries signed that memorandum of understanding, you might remember, agreeing to reach a final deal in a maximum 60 days through negotiations. The memo did leave some wiggle room, saying if no deal was reached, they could extend the deadline with mutual consent. So now all eyes turn toward the Strait of Hormuz. Talks between Iran and Oman, which could open up further avenues for negotiation, are going on, even though just this morning, President Trump threatened to, quote, bomb the shit out of Oman. Oman, of course, a U.S. ally, if Oman interferes with U.S. efforts in the Strait of Hormuz. But even within these last 60 days that were meant for figuring out management of the strait, deciding the future of frozen Iranian funds, and reining in Iran's nuclear program, we still continue to see chaos, upheaval in the Strait of Hormuz, Iran striking other Gulf nations, the U.S. and Iran trading strikes. One Iranian strike on a U.S. base in Jordan even killed U.S. service members, First Lieutenant Tyler James Feehan, Private Isabella Gonzalez, and Sergeant Angel S. Rampersad. Sergeant Michael Emmanuel Swinton was also killed in action during a controlled detonation of a downed Iranian drone in Iraq. So if this is what 60 days of supposed peace looks like, it's difficult to imagine where things go from here. Also in limbo and in need of resuscitation is the Trump-backed Gaza ceasefire plan. After meeting with Hamas members in Egypt today, Trump's son-in-law Jared Kushner is in Israel, meeting with Prime Minister Benjamin Netanyahu, who reportedly told Kushner that Israel will not withdraw any of its forces in Gaza or allow reconstruction to begin until the complete disarmament of Hamas. Hamas has refused to disarm unless Israel ends its near daily attacks on Gaza and the beginning of a withdrawal of Israeli forces currently occupying more than half the territory. Three difficult issues. Let's get to CNN's Kristen Holmes at the White House. Kristen, what's the White House mood around these very unsettled foreign policy problems? Iran plus Israel and Gaza, not to mention North Korea.
5: Well, I mean, let's start with Iran. You have no guidance, or we have no guidance from the White House as to what is actually happening behind the scenes, if anything at all. It feels like deja vu. President Trump was asked specifically about this timeline lapsing, and what he said was something we've heard time and time again, which is they want to make a deal. It's not a deal that I think is going to be good. He said that he doesn't believe that there's a rush on any kind of timeline, but there is a real rush, particularly when you talk to Republicans who are running for re-election, and I just cannot stop really pointing to this poll that we did at the end of last month that we asked voters, is the Iran war worth the U.S. lives cost and the financial cost? And 74% of them said no. That is weighing over the entire White House. It is clear when you are talking to White House aides and officials that they understand that this Iran war is something they can't get out from underneath. And because of that, it's going to impact President Trump's legacy down the future, but also in the immediate future, those midterm elections.
2: And you were in the Oval today, Kristen, asking questions about Trump's stance on South Korea. Amidst all of this, you asked a follow-up question on North Korea. He responded, as he often does, with tough, smart women. Let's play a little bit of that.
4: What I'm doing is making things safer.
6: Did he ask you specifically to scale back on those?
4: Quiet. You're very disrespectful in front of this young man. Okay? Don't you find her disrespectful? He understands. Quiet. Who are you with?
6: I'm with CNN.
4: Fake news.
6: I just wanted to follow up on the South Korea question.
4: You're a loud, boisterous person. You're fake news.
6: I was trying to find out if you had been talking to Kim Jong-un, if he had asked you to scale back on those military exercises.
2: So Trump eventually did. I mean, your question was a good one because he eventually made news in what he revealed about North Korea.
5: Yeah, and he had said that Kim Jong-un had responded to those requests. Remember, they communicate by letter. It's unclear what kind of conversation, if any, they have had, only this idea that the North Korean leader has been in touch with the White House. And my specific question was one that we have seen play out in multiple scenarios, whether it be him talking to Vladimir Putin and then meeting with Zelensky the next day and saying that they're not going to give Ukraine Patriot missiles. You have the president saying that he spoke to the leader of North Korea around the exact same time, or at least that he suggested there was an open line of communication, that he is scaling back these military exercises with our allies in South Korea. So, of course, the question is going to be whether or not that was at the request of Kim Jong-un. And we never got to the bottom of that. He wouldn't even give any kind of details as to what this kind of communication looked like. But there are also real questions about how this plays into the war with Iran. Of course, you noted that he brought up the fact that South Korea didn't support the United States in this war against Iran. And we can obviously dissect that later. There were a number of reasons that multiple countries did not get involved in this war, some of them being that they had no idea that this was happening until after the fact. But on top of that, this idea that North Korea is a place that is stockpiling illegal nuclear weapons, what message does that send to Iran, who we are trying, the United States is trying to kill any indication of a nuclear program they have, that it's okay in some cases and not in another case? And that's what we're really trying to get to the bottom of here. Why did he make this choice to essentially lash out at our allies, and was it at the behest of a dictator who is an adversary of the United States?
2: Great question. Kristen Holmes at the White House. Keep up the great work, per usual. Appreciate it. President Trump told the story today in the Oval Office about South Korea. Turns out none of it's true. Let's bring in CNN fact checker Daniel Dale. Daniel, Trump talked a lot about how much South Korea pays the U.S. for military protection. Separate the fact and the fiction, please.
7: Jake, without exaggeration, every single part of the president's story was wrong. So Trump said that before he took office the first time, South Korea essentially wasn't paying anything to share the cost of the U.S. military presence. In fact, under the Obama administration, before Trump took office, South Korea was paying more than $800 million per year. Those cost-sharing agreements date back to 1991, so decades. Now, Trump said that after he took office, he got South Korea to agree to pay $3 billion a year and then subsequent increases the year after that and the year after that. In fact, he did secure a one

0: Ford deal. So just wrongness upon wrongness upon wrongness, Jake.
1: All right, Daniel Dale, thanks so much for the fact check. Let's discuss this all with Beth Sanner, former Deputy Director of National Intelligence. So, Beth, let's start with Iran. Yeah. The deadline expiring today, do you think that that's a hurdle that will impact negotiations or no?
2: Here's the hurdle. President Trump says we're not in a hurry, and we're just going to wait, and we'll keep this blockade up. But it takes two to tango just to kind of keep things stable, and I think that, you know, really where we are with Iran right now is they are ready to escalate. They've made very explicit threats today that if the MOU that we signed and is now expired is not fully implemented, that they will launch an attack to get us back to the negotiating table and to the terms. So, of course, I don't agree with Iran, but here we are, right? So, you know, thinking that we can just steady state this until our economic sanctions have an effect is really misreading, again, where the Iranian mindset is. The Iranian mindset is a very strategically different place where they are ready to go on the offensive and they are ready to risk their much, you know, more constrained military capabilities than we are.
1: What kind of attack might they? I mean, we know that they conduct attacks all the time, yeah. Cyber attacks on the United States, their proxies attack U.S. allies and Americans themselves, ourselves. And then, of course, since the beginning of this war, they've been attacking Gulf nations, allies of ours.
2: And as you mentioned in the opening, those five ballistic missiles that they sent at our base in Jordan right after we stopped 13 days of consecutive bombing. And we thought we were back at the negotiating table and Iran was like, not so fast. So I think that we could see any number of a combination of those things. They're all on the table.
1: So President Trump warned that the U.S. would attack Oman, a U.S. ally, if it gets in the way of efforts in the Strait of Hormuz. Trump had previously threatened Oman in May. Oman is a not great ally in many ways. I understand why he might be frustrated with them, but they're still a U.S. ally. We still have a trade agreement with them and everything. What's the strategy here?
2: Well, I mean, I just keep having this image of J.D. Vance in Geneva proudly negotiating with the Iranians, sitting at a laptop and typing out the terms of the laptop, negotiating the actual terms. And number five of those terms said that Iran was supposed to work with Gulf allies to determine the fate, the control, how it would be administered, the Strait of Hormuz. So to Iran, again, I disagree, but, you know, it was written this way, I think purposely by Iran. So, you know, I was kind of hoping that we would get some agreement between Iran and Oman that would give the administration a way to get out of this. Mm. By saying that, it actually closes down, you know, what we're allowing to be an outcome and putting it back in the maximalist category. Iran is not going to be negotiating on those terms.
1: There, I could list so many things that North Korea does to the United States and our allies that
2: yep.
1: prove that they are a hostile country.
2: Yes,
1: but
2: they are not respectful.
1: President Trump says, including helping Iran, by the way, but President Trump says he has a good relationship with Kim Jong-un and that he's going to scale back these joint exercises, joint military drills with South Korea, which, you know, are intended to be a deterrent to North Korea. Does this make sense in any way?
2: Well, it's deja vu. This is exactly what he did in the first term. He demanded that exercises with South Korea get scaled back and, you know, would only be like, you know, very limited computer-based kind of things. And you know, it didn't really happen. I mean, we still continued, but at a lower scale. It doesn't make sense in a lot of ways. And here's another reason. Who else wants us not to be doing military exercises in that region?
1: China.
2: Ding. Russia.
1: Ding. Right. Iran.
2: Right? Iran.
1: And
2: so,
1: North
2: like,
1: Korea. Yeah.
2: It really doesn't help us at all. It helps our, you know, our adversaries. And, you know, if we look at North Korea, let's just say the list, right? Okay, so their nuclear fissile material and their weapons stockpile has probably more than doubled, right? That's not exactly good. They have enough weapon, fissile material for probably, you know, 90, maybe 120, something like that, weapons. It's complicated. But they have proven that they can fly an ICBM that would strike, you know, more or less anywhere in the continental United States. They have short-range missiles that they can put nuclear or conventional on. And they have taken money from Americans by posing as IT, infrastructure workers. And they're the largest crypto stealers in the world. So they're

0: Bad.
1: Right. Beth Sanner, thanks so much. The coroner revealing today that actress Hayden Panettiere was in cardiac arrest when first responders arrived. The 36-year-old actress died shortly thereafter. What else officials revealed today about their investigation into her tragic passing?
2: Decades in sports, Sunday at 9.

0: In our pop culture lead, the autopsy for actress Hayden Panettiere is now complete, with the cause of her death still pending. The coroner's office says that the actress was found in cardiac arrest last night at an apartment complex in South Carolina. There were no signs of trauma that would have contributed to her death, the office said. The 36-year-old actress was known for her roles in the TV shows Heroes and Nashville and her extensive resume as a child actress before stepping back from public life as she battled mental health issues and addiction. CNN's Elizabeth Wagmeister is joining me now. And Elizabeth, Hayden had a long career for somebody who was only 36. She spoke recently about her considerable battles with mental health and grief and addiction and some horrific things that happened to her. What else can you tell us?
1: Yeah, so Hayden Panettiere, she had been in the business her entire life. Her mom actually started taking to her to auditions when she was an infant. That is something that recently Hayden had said she actually resented her mother for. She said, "This was not my dream. I didn't want to go to auditions." And look, as you said, she had a huge career. She starred on Heroes. She starred on Nashville. She was part of the Scream franchise. But while she was famous and very successful to all of us at home watching her, she was really battling a lot of personal demons. She came out with a memoir earlier this year, just 3 months ago, Jake, in which she went into great detail about her substance abuse and addiction. She spoke about a time that she was essentially sex trafficked. She spoke about her postpartum depression. So again, really, really dark demons there. And I want to read you a statement that we got from her father, Skip Panettiere. He said, quote, "It is with profound sadness that we share the tragic passing of our beloved Hayden. She was an incredible light and a force of nature who brought immeasurable love and joy to all who knew her and to the millions who watched her on screen." Now, to make this even more sad, Jake, Hayden's younger brother, Jansen Panettiere, he passed away just 3 years ago. Hayden had said that she was beyond devastated and that he was her best friend. Now, I mentioned this memoir that she was promoting just 3 months ago, so we have seen her in the media a ton very recently. Well, one of her media stops was on Jay Shetty's podcast, and she spoke to him about how, although she had all this darkness in her life, that she was really turning a new corner. Now, watching it, that she has died, it is so tragic. Take a look, Jake.
2: I finally feel like I have shaken off all of this darkness and this negativity. I feel like I have a lot more life to live.
1: She also did an interview with the New York Times earlier this year. I want to read you a quick quote. She said, "I just can't believe I made it through alive." Of course, it's almost hard to speak those words now knowing what happened to her. The system really failed her, Jake, and she deserves so much better. Of course, a ton of Hollywood tributes coming out today, including from her co-star, Connie Britton.
0: All right, Elizabeth Wagmeister, thank you so much. Coming up next, we've got a global exclusive, CNN going where no other outlet has been, in Ukraine, as the country reveals it has pretty much run out of a key tool being used to keep civilians safe.

0: CNN and next day on the CNN app.
1: And we're back with a global exclusive. CNN is the first news media outlet to be given access to a Patriot missile defense system on Ukrainian territory. This is one of the few weapons that can take down ballistic missiles, something Ukraine desperately needs in order to fight the onslaught of Russian attacks. There's just one major problem. Those defense systems are sitting empty with no Patriot missiles and no guarantee that a steady supply from the U.S. or other allies is coming through. Here's CNN's Nick Payton Walsh.
2: Out in the quiet corn, a moment of absolute desperation. Ukraine's never shown anyone these before. An American-made Patriot air defense launcher. The interceptors they fire, the only thing that can take down Russian ballistic missiles that rain down on Ukraine, are under a huge global supply shortage. But these here are sitting idle, doing nothing, when in Ukraine they could be saving lives almost nightly. Why? They're empty, out of ammo.
3: This tube being empty is a sight really that would spark fear for ordinary Ukrainians and is the product of dozens of phone calls to any ally, all sorts of deal-making, President Zelensky told me, to try and find the interceptors to fill this up. An extraordinary step they're taking by showing us the fact this particular Patriot battery is essentially out of action until interceptors arrive, a sign of desperation.
2: Chief Engineer Dimitro says it is 2.5 months since this one fired and 6 weeks since he saw one fire at all.
4: You know, actually, this is really heartbreaking sight when you have equipment, but you're not able to intercept any missile. This is very sad. When you know that ballistic missiles are flying over your head and you are not able to do anything with it, and you know that behind you there are citizens.
3: And how did that make you feel, knowing that you should help but can't?
4: Like, you learn how to walk, but you're not able to walk. Or you're able, or you know how to breathe, but you're not able to breathe.
2: He knew the global supply crunch was coming.
4: When we saw how many interceptors were launched in the Middle East, we predicted that we will be in trouble.
2: Ukraine has been reluctant to admit if they have zero interceptors left. President Zelensky telling me every morning he begs allies for more.
5: I do some things which I can't even share. It doesn't mean that it's out of the law. No, but it's, I can't speak about it.
2: Kiev is rocked by a massive ballistic attack normally once a week. Racing to the subway and shelters where before they felt protected, they are not anymore. It is America first in the queue and Ukraine left to anxiety in the rubble. Nick Payton Walsh, CNN, Kiev, Ukraine.
1: Thanks to CNN's Nick Payton Walsh for that report. House Democrats hold a shadow hearing in Maine on last month's deadly ICE shooting, why one top House Democrat is calling the ICE killing state-sanctioned terror.

0: ICE is a danger to every community in which they are active if they are not held accountable. We are witnessing state-sanctioned terror inflicted on innocent people by their own government.
1: International lead Congresswoman Catherine Clark slamming ICE during a shadow field hearing today from House Democrats on the House Homeland Security Committee. The hearing comes in the wake of the fatal shooting of Johann Sebastian Daron Guerrero last month. Daron Guerrero was killed in his car in Biddeford, Maine, by an ICE officer in front of his partner and their three-year-old daughter. He was in the country legally. He was not a target of the ICE investigation. The ICE officer said that he fired his weapon, quote, fearing for public safety, and claims that Daron Guerrero was attempting to flee the scene in his vehicle. Congresswoman Clark of Massachusetts joins us now. Thanks for joining us. So it's been just over a month since the tragic killing. Where does the investigation into the shooting stand as of now?
2: Well, that's a very good question, Jake. Fortunately, most of the investigation seems to be with the Attorney General of Maine, who put out a statement today that that is proceeding. And I'm very hopeful they will have results soon. But the family of Johann Sebastian, the lawyer representing the family, they have heard nothing. They have heard nothing from the federal government about what happened to their son. And part of what made today's hearing both so very heartbreaking and absolutely enraging was watching his parents speak of their 25-year-old child who had his whole life ahead of him, was raising a three-year-old daughter with his partner, had helped take care of his mother when she had a breast cancer diagnosis, who was a hard worker, working 6 to 7 hours a day to really provide for his extended family. And he was just going to work on a Monday morning. As you said, he was not the target of this investigation. He had a valid work permit, was in this country legally, and yet on his way to work, within minutes after leaving his house, he was shot dead. And that is the definition of state-sanctioned terror.
1: So do you think that ICE should be ended? There are a lot of Democrats, a lot of progressive Democrats who think that the agency should be ended. And if you do, then how would immigration enforcement happen?
2: Listen, I think there is a role for immigration enforcement that is important to the security of the American people. And when I say that, I am talking about cybersecurity. I am talking about the very real role that traditionally, historically, DHS and ICE have played in making sure we're disrupting fentanyl cartels, that we are addressing human and child trafficking. But this version of ICE that is, you know, had a tenfold increase in budget and still can't manage to have body cameras on and operable for their ICE agents and are just in our streets shooting people without explanation, without investigation, and not being held accountable by anyone. And that is the part of ICE that I think people are just so enraged at what they are watching. They are watching their tax dollars pay for a paramilitary force in their communities. We all want secure borders. We all want homeland security. But this version of ICE provides neither.
1: Congresswoman Catherine Clark of Massachusetts, thanks so much for joining us. Appreciate it. A student newspaper.
2: Thank you.
1: Dug into the Epstein files. They were searching for local community ties for its assignment. What its reporters found and published? Well, that sparked a free speech fight, including a threat of legal action. Coming up next, the teens at the center of the battle and why they refused to take down their viral post.

0: In our Law and Justice lead, a high school newspaper in Marin County, California, took on the Epstein files and found itself in the middle of a fight over free speech. For a school assignment, a California student journalist searched the federal Epstein database for any local connections, and he posted the findings on Instagram, and the post went viral and caught the attention of a woman named in the story, the head of a local modeling agency. She threatened legal action. School administrators urged the students to take it down, but the young reporters refused, arguing that they are protected under the law and the U.S. Constitution. And joining me now are the students behind the post, Ben Mueller and Madison Bishop. Ben, take us back to the moment you opened the Epstein files and started searching for local connections. What were you looking for? What did you find that made you think, I need to report this?
1: I can't say I was looking for anything specific. I would say I was mainly just looking for anything at all where Marin County, where we live, was mentioned in the Epstein files. I think I was mainly just looking for, you know, did Epstein visit Marin? If so, what did he do in Marin? Did he have any clients that lived in Marin? And if so, who were they?
0: And you wrote, quote, "I spent 5 hours combing through the Epstein files. I found my first error in 2 minutes, unquote. What specifically did you find, and what did you do after that?
1: Yeah, so that was actually, there was a duplicate of files that I was looking at just related to this woman just while I was doing my research to make sure I did not say anything libelous. And there was one file where almost the entire thing is redacted, save for maybe a sentence or two. And then you click on the next file and it was completely unredacted. So that left me feeling a bit shaken about the security of the people mentioned in these files.
0: And Madison, you were running the paper's social media. When the Instagram post started taking off, when did you realize this was no longer just a story for your classmates, that there was a much bigger audience checking it out?
2: Yeah. Well, as the social media manager, I have access to all the analytics of each post. So I could immediately see that this one in particular was jumping up higher, faster than the other ones, which was something we expected. Yeah, teenagers are anything but naive when it comes to social media. So we did understand the power of this story when we posted it. But we knew that it was done responsibly, as we heard, as Ben took you through his process. So it was a little jarring at first, but also exciting, and we knew it was impactful.
0: But one of the women named in your reporting, Ben, she threatened legal action. Did she say that anything was wrong in your reporting? And did the threat make you reconsider whether you should have done this?
1: She did say that we slandered her, but she did not mention specifically how. And it did make me reconsider a bit just whether or not naming someone in the Epstein files, what that could do to their reputation, especially if they hadn't done anything wrong. But seeing as this was a woman who had directly interacted with Jeffrey Epstein, I felt like it was an important thing to mention in our reporting. But there are other names in the Epstein files that are just kept in there. And it might be the author of a book that Epstein read, and they unfortunately are also named in the files.
0: And Madison, your own school administrators asked you to take the post down. What exactly did they tell you, and what was your response?
2: Well, they just forwarded along the subject that was mentioned. They forwarded her complaint along, and they asked us to take the post down. And Ben and I thought about it, and we went through the post over and over again for hours, and we realized, no, this content is protected under California state law. So we met with them in person, and we were able to come to an agreement that this post legally should be staying up.
0: So you're both heading to college this fall. Did this experience, Ben and then Madison, did it make you more or less want to study journalism or be a journalist? Ben?
1: I'd say it honestly made me want to be a journalist more. I mean, now I'm starting to do some freelance work on the side, hopefully soon. And I think just seeing that the things I publish matter to people, seeing that people are willing to read what I have to say, that means a lot to me. So I think it's definitely encouraging to me to continue journalism in the future.
0: Madison?
2: Yeah, definitely. I also am excited to keep experimenting with journalism, but also how it pairs with social media in this digital age, how there's a balance between those two.
0: Yeah, no, absolutely. Ben Mueller and Madison Bishop, thank you. You know, CNN has internships. So please stay in touch with our team for after your freshman year and have a great, great, great time in college.
2: Thank you.
1: Thank you.
0: Today, the NAACP announced it's working with Nolan Wells' family as they try to get answers as to what exactly happened before the 18-year-old died on a 4th of July trip with his friends. The head of the NAACP joins me live next to explain their first steps.
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0: MississippiMedicare.com/Medicare.
1: A new update in the case of Mississippi teen Nolan Wells tops our nationally. Today, the NAACP announced that it is working with the family's attorneys and with Ben Crump to push for answers and accountability. It has been more than a month since Nolan's death, and still no clear answers as to how he died, why he didn't come home with the people he went boating with on July 4th, or where the state's investigation stands. Nolan would have turned 19 on Wednesday. Joining us now is NAACP President and CEO Derek Johnson. Mr. Johnson, so the Wells family hired Ben Crump in early July. Why is the NAACP joining the legal team now?
2: Well, we believe we can bring some expertise to support the family and that community to get answers. Our general counsel is the former head of the Department of Justice Civil Rights Division with some background and experience in matters such as this. And we want to make sure we can provide the maximum amount of support possible. And this is one of the ways we are seeking to do that.
1: So Mississippi investigators had previously said that Dr. Roger Mitchell, the forensic pathologist who performed the independent autopsy, will be able to review the internal throat structures before the case goes to a grand jury. Are you hearing anything about a potential meeting or review happening this week?
2: Well, we're hoping that local and state officials will be fully cooperative and transparent with the family. Up to this point, it left a lot to be desired. And quite frankly, a lot of Mississippi residents lost confidence in whether or not this case was being taken serious. So hopefully there are steps in the right direction so that the family can get answers and there are more transparency in how the investigation is going.
1: I want to read something to you earlier this month during an interview with Sean Tindall, who's the Mississippi Department of Public Safety commissioner. My colleague Victor Blackwell brought up Benjamin Crump's remarks about Mississippi's history of racial tensions. Now, Tindall, who is white and he grew up in Mississippi, he said the state has changed over the decades. He said, quote, this is Sean Tindall talking. I had a lot of black friends through high school. I went to integrated schools. The days of the past in the 40s and 50s or 60s or something that most Mississippians my age and younger don't know anything about, including my children. So we see the world a lot different than those that tainted our history as a state. And I can tell you it's a much different place than it was back then. I know you worked in Mississippi. What's your response to that?
2: Well, action speaks louder than word. I'm still a resident of Mississippi, and the state needs to deal with the perception with some real actions. It is unfortunate we are a month out. The initial response to the case was from the sheriff, who took the words of the four young men as if it was fact and had not done a true investigation. We are entering this conversation with no preconceived notions of anyone's involvement. But what we are saying is, up to this point, the family have not gotten the type of support and transparency from local or state law enforcement agencies. I don't know if the State Bureau of Investigation has gotten involved. It leaves too much to be answered. And so we're going to provide as much support as we can, both to the legal team and to the family, because we think it's important.
1: So what are the first steps as part of the legal team? What is the NAACP going to do?
2: Well, first step have already taken place. We're working directly with Ben Crump and his team. We're reviewing through our general counsel some of the information they have found, and they're putting together a strategy to move forward. Christian Clark is a skilled lawyer. She served as the head of Civil Rights Division. She's seen cases where the FBI and others had to go in to investigate, and we're hoping her expertise and our reach as an organization would add value and hopefully get this community some answers.
1: How is the family holding up?
2: Well, as any family would, I can only imagine. I mean, you know, your child go out with a group of friends, they come back with his cell phone, and he goes missing and later found unalive. I can only imagine the grief that the family is feeling, particularly the mother. And I hope individuals would hold that level of compassion, because it could be any of our children. The goal here is to ensure the family, that community, get answers so we can move forward as a community across the state of Mississippi and, for that matter, across the country.
1: NAACP President and CEO Derek Johnson, thank you for your time today.
2: Thank you.
1: Welcome to The Lead. I'm Jake Tapper. This hour, the Tupac Shakur murder trial finally underway in Los Angeles, nearly 30 years after the hip-hop legend was killed in a drive-by shooting. Dwayne Keith Davis was accused of orchestrating the murder as an act of revenge. We're going to break down what the first witnesses said today on the stand. Plus, it appears Georgia Senator John Ossoff has gotten under President Trump's skin by taking a jab at one of the president's closest but little-known aides. So who is Natalie Harp, and why is she now being name-dropped on the campaign trail? Also, it's the final hours of campaigning ahead of the next round of primaries, and we're digging into one race that a Republican operative called the who's who of a clown show. But is one of those passengers about to drive straight to the nation's capital? And a warning for anyone planning a beach trip for the end of summer or Labor Day, hordes of jellyfish taking over some beaches on the East Coast. Thousands of people have been stung just in Ocean City, Maryland this month. And the Ocean City Beach Patrol captain is here to explain what's going on. The lead tonight, two high-profile murder trials, one involving a hip-hop icon, the other a Massachusetts mom. First, the murder trial centered on one of hip-hop's biggest unanswered questions: who killed Tupac Shakur? Nearly 30 years after the rapper was gunned down in Vegas, a jury is hearing the case against the only person ever charged in his killing. Opening statements began today in the trial of Dwayne Davis. Prosecutors say Davis orchestrated the 1996 hit on Shakur in retaliation because of an attack on Davis's nephew. Davis was indicted in 2023 after detailing his involvement in the deadly shooting in a book and in interviews such as this.
0: All the chicks was like, Tupac, Tupac. And he was like, hey, like a celebrity, like he was in a parade. He wouldn't even been out the window. We would have never seen him. When we pulled up, I was in the front seat.
3: Who shot Tupac?
0: It just came from the back seat, bro.
1: Davis now says that those accounts were false, and it was all just an attempt to make money. Meanwhile, in Massachusetts, the defense began its case in the murder trial of Lindsay Clancy, the mother accused of strangling her three children in 2023. Clancy says she was suffering from severe postpartum psychosis at the time. Today, jurors heard from Clancy's mother and sister for the very first time. Clancy's mother testified about her daughter's state of mind leading up to the killings and one moment she found to be disturbing.
4: One particular evening that was disturbing to me, she was afraid to be alone, and she actually asked if she could sleep with me.
3: And did she indeed sleep with you on that occasion?
4: She did.
1: Our CNN correspondents Josh Campbell and Bryn Gingras are tracking these trials. Let's begin with Josh, who's in Vegas for the Tupac Shakur case. Josh, what did the prosecution and defense argue in their opening statements today?
5: Well, Jake, you and I have covered a lot of criminal cases. It is not often that you hear a defense attorney stand in front of a jury and accuse his own client, and forgive my language, accuses his own client of peddling, quote, bullshit. But that's exactly what the defense attorney did here, essentially laying out their strategy. And what they're having to contend with is that although Dwayne Davis has pleaded not guilty to being involved in the murder of Tupac Shakur, after the incident, he did a series of media interviews. He even wrote a book in which he described some of the details from that night. He also had previously met with law enforcement, including the FBI, under what was called some type of immunity agreement involving another case in which he said that he had, on that night here in Las Vegas near the Strip, had handed a firearm to his nephew, who was seated in the back seat of a car as they pulled up along Shakur's car, and his nephew opened fire. The strategy now is to say that was all false. He didn't mean any of that. And what he's saying, essentially, the attorney, and what Dwayne Davis has said in his own words, he was simply trying to make money off of this story. Whether that's something the jury will ultimately buy, we will have to wait and see. For their part, the prosecution is indeed using Davis's own statements as part of the key evidence that they are laying out in this trial. We'll see where it goes. We've already heard a number of witnesses that have called that were there that night, including law enforcement officers who were responding. It's still going on behind me, today's testimony. But again, this is going to come down to what do jurors actually believe, Dwayne Davis's own words or what his attorney is saying now. Again, as I mentioned, he has pled not guilty. So much of this will be about witnesses and word of mouth because this was 30 years ago. We didn't have the same type of forensic technology that we have today. There aren't ubiquitous security cameras on the streets of most metropolitan areas. There's no footage of the actual shooting itself that night. So again, a lot will come down to witnesses. We'll see how this lands with the jury, Jake.
1: And Bryn, you're following the Lindsey Clancy trial. Emotions high in the courtroom earlier as the defense called Clancy's sister and mother to the stand. Tell us more about their testimonies.
6: Yeah, Jake, I mean, this is the first time we're hearing from the closest members of Lindsey Clancy's family, specifically even her mother, who said she would text back and forth or call back and forth with Lindsey multiple times a day leading up to those killings that happened in January of 2023, talking about her health. And she told jurors how she noticed it was deteriorating. Her sister did the same thing on the stand, basically saying she saw Lindsey losing weight, how she would constantly be having concern over her medications that she was taking. And there was one moment, you mentioned the one about her wanting to sleep with her mother in her bed when her mother visited her house in Duxbury, but another moment where she made a confession in the kitchen of her home to her mother and her ex-husband, Patrick Clancy. Listen to this.
4: I remember her being very nervous. I remember her saying, I just have to tell you guys something. And then she told us.
3: What did she tell you?
4: She told us that she had thoughts of harming the children.
6: And jurors were left with that exact ending of the mother before they took a lunch break, Jake. And then when it picked back up court, prosecution then had a chance to cross-examine the mother there, talking about really picking apart the text messages that she would send to her daughter saying, you sound to be doing much better. And, you know, how's everything going? Did you sleep well? Sort of these interactions that the prosecution was picking apart. Now, the defense started its case, rather, after the prosecution spent weeks calling more than 70 witnesses to the state, from law enforcement to medical professionals to Lindsey's ex-husband, Patrick Clancy, wrapping up its case. The big question still remains, Jake, is Lindsey Clancy going to take the stand? We don't know that answer quite yet, but of course, we're going to stay tuned to it.
1: And Josh, back to the Tupac murder case. This trial is happening in Las Vegas. Now, Nevada trials are unique in that jurors are allowed to question witnesses after cross-examination. Did we see any of that today?
5: We did indeed, and you're spot on. That is what is so fascinating about the process here in the state of Nevada. Oftentimes what happens is when you have a case that's before a jury, they'll take copious notes, and then toward the end, if they have a question about the instructions that have been given to them by a judge about particular evidence, then oftentimes a question will then be submitted at the end. Here, as you mentioned, in real time, after each witness, we're seeing the jury actually ask their own questions. Now, to be sure, up to this point, again, this is day one. No big major questions, kind of aha moments that we've seen so far. They've asked about, you know, the direction of vehicle travel and whether someone saw bullets being fired, that kind of thing. Nothing that actually illuminated anything that we didn't already suspect. But that will be interesting to watch because that gives us insight into what are these jurors actually thinking and which potential witnesses are they going to hear from that they want to hear more from. That will be certainly interesting to watch. Now, oftentimes, we'll see jurors emoting throughout a trial. We haven't seen any of that yet. Again, we're talking about day one. Their focus, their attention has been on the witnesses, and we'll see if that obviously continues. This is expected to last several weeks. And then, again, as I mentioned, we'll see what they ultimately decide, whose word they actually buy here.
1: Josh Campbell, Bryn Gingras, thanks to both of you. President Trump says he's reducing military exercises with South Korea, a key ally in the region, just hours before they were set to begin. His reason? His, quote, very good relationship with North Korea's dictator Kim Jong-un. Is that really going to make the U.S. safer? Plus, today a judge effectively postponed the state murder case against Luigi Mangione. We'll explain why ahead.

0: and style of Glidestep, try Glidestep Skechers slip-ins.
1: In our world lead, President Donald Trump today is defending his decision to scale back long-standing joint military exercises with U.S. ally South Korea, in part because he thinks South Korea should be doing more to help the United States.
2: We have 39,000 soldiers over there guarding you from Kim Jong-un, your next-door neighbor, and you're not going to help us on a very easy military operation in Iran? That's strange. I'm making it much safer. You see, I'm actually making it much safer. Kim Jong-un has always treated me with great respect.
1: Okay, so North Korean dictator Kim Jong-un has always treated Trump with great respect. Got it. You know what else Kim Jong-un has been doing? He's been politically backing Iran amid the U.S. war against Iran. He's been infiltrating American companies and leveraging AI and vulnerable Americans to earn millions of dollars. He's been supplying Russia with weapons for Russia's war against Ukraine. He's been continuing North Korea's ballistic missile testing and nuclear program. And, of course, he's just been generally repressing his own people. CNN's Will Ripley takes a closer look at Trump's relationship with North and South Korea.
3: Kim Jong-un and his daughter smiling at the circus. North Korean state media showing them celebrating in Pyongyang this weekend. At the same time, President Trump was posting this picture with Kim, saying, "Despite the unfriendly look, Kim Jong-un and I get along great." A relationship Trump is now invoking to make a major change on the Korean peninsula. Ordering the Pentagon to substantially reduce annual military exercises with South Korea. "Based on my very good relationship with Kim Jong-un," Trump says, adding the exercises are costly and send a totally inappropriate and hostile signal to North Korea. The moves are fueling speculation Trump may be laying the groundwork for renewed diplomacy with Kim.
4: This is kind of a shocking development by the president. We'll see if he has some reason beyond what he stated. But certainly this is not the way to handle a region of the world that really expects reliability from us.
3: For decades, North Korea has demanded these drills stop, calling them rehearsals for invasion and war. For the U.S. and South Korea, they serve a very different purpose, training their forces to fight together on the ground and in the air. There's a reason the Allies stay ready. In 1968, North Korea seized an American spy ship, the USS Pueblo. One American was killed. 82 more were held captive for nearly a year. In 1987, North Korean agents bombed a South Korean passenger jet. All 115 people aboard were killed. Then in 2010, the South Korean warship Chunan sank near the North Korean border. 46 sailors died. An international investigation blamed a North Korean torpedo. Pyongyang denied it. Months later, North Korean shells raining down on Yongpyeong Island. Two South Korean Marines and two civilians killed, both nations blaming the other for exchanging fire. All on a peninsula where the Korean War never formally ended. And the North Korean military Trump faces today is far more heavily armed, with Kim's teenage daughter rumored to be his likely successor as he expands his nuclear and missile arsenal. Kim's military is also more battle-tested, fighting for Russia and Ukraine. Ukraine's President Volodymyr Zelensky says Russia wants another 30,000 North Korean troops, warning

0: Moscow is helping Kim learn modern warfare. Kim has even built a memorial for those killed, with room for many more graves.
1: Jake, as you know, President Trump has tried diplomacy with North Korea before. After their 2018 Singapore summit, he suspended major exercises. Kim never gave up his nuclear weapons. Now Trump is scaling back drills before Kim has even agreed to talk. Could this be a new opening for diplomacy or a concession before negotiations even begin? Jake?
2: Well, Ripley in Hong Kong, thank you so much for that report. The U.S. Supreme Court just handed President Trump another loss today. A $5.6 million loss. Those details next.
3: Our brains are incredible, but memory.

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1: Our Law and Justice lead now, the U.S. Supreme Court declined for a second time to hear President Trump's efforts to overturn a $5.6 million verdict after a jury found that President Trump had indeed sexually abused and defamed writer E. Jean Carroll during an encounter in New York in a New York department store in the mid-1990s. Here now, CNN's Kara Scannell. Kara, so is President Trump finally going to have to pay E. Jean Carroll, or does he have any other legal options?
2: He's essentially run out the line on his legal options here. And the Supreme Court had initially first said they weren't going to take this case up on appeal in June. And right after that, the judge overseeing the trial had permitted the transfer of $5.6 million. That was the judgment plus interest that Trump had already put forward. He allowed that to go to E. Jean Carroll. Now, Trump's lawyers said that was improper, and they asked an appeals court to slow that down because they wanted a second chance at the U.S. Supreme Court. Well, now today, the U.S. Supreme Court saying that they are not going to reconsider Trump's effort to have them hear this appeal. And her lawyers, E. Jean Carroll's lawyers, say now this whole fighting over the money is now moot because Trump's lawyers had agreed that they were really just waiting for the Supreme Court to weigh in here. So it looks like E. Jean Carroll now has this $5.6 million unrestricted. But there is that second appeal from that separate judgment of $83 million where the jury found Trump defamed her. Trump's lawyers have already asked the Supreme Court to take that up, but it's really not clear how soon they'll act on that, Jake.
1: And Kara, another big development earlier today in the New York State murder trial of Luigi Mangione. Tell us what happened.
2: So the trial was set to begin on September 8th. It is now effectively postponed because, as we reported on Friday, Luigi Mangione pleaded guilty to federal stalking charges and admitted to murdering UnitedHealthcare CEO Brian Thompson. His lawyers immediately moved to have the state case dismissed on double jeopardy grounds. Today, the judge issuing an order with this briefing schedule. Now, he will give the Manhattan District Attorney's Office until October 9th to file their opposition to that. Mangione will have time to respond, and then the judge saying the next court appearance in the state case will be on December 10th. That is just 8 days before he will be sentenced on the federal charges. So effectively, no trial now in the state court until this issue of double jeopardy is resolved. And ultimately, whoever is on the losing side of that judge's order could appeal. And it's possible the district attorney's office may drop this after Mangione is sentenced.
1: Kara Scannell, thanks so much. Appreciate it. A colorful cast of characters all competing against each other for a chance to serve in the U.S. Congress. We're going to break down all of the Republicans running in one specific Florida district and just wait until you hear who they are and what their credentials are.
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2: And we're back with our politics lead. Cue the music, please. The CNN election jam. You know I love it. Tomorrow, we're going to see yet another night of high-stakes primaries across America, including one particular House race in Florida that I can't wait to tell you about. One Republican operative called it a who's who of the clown show, as a cast of conservative, mainly carpetbaggers, compete in the race for Florida's 19th district near Naples. Just this weekend, President Trump threw his coveted endorsement to Catalina Lauf, who has run for Congress before in Illinois in 2020, against former Illinois State Senator Jim Oberweis. Trump did not endorse him. Oberweis is now also on the ballot tomorrow in Florida's 19th. There's also Ola Hatwatma, who ran an unsuccessful campaign for Congress as well in New York, and then became an advisor to Indiana Republican Congresswoman Victoria Spartz. Two embattled congressmen from other states, of course, are also vying for the nomination. Do you remember North Carolina's Madison Cawthorn, the youngest member of Congress at 26 years old before he was voted out following a rather chaotic single term in Congress in which he claimed people in Washington were inviting him to orgies and doing cocaine in front of him? He's running in this race, too. Chris Collins from New York, remember him? He was sentenced to 26 months in prison for playing a role in an insider trading scheme. President Trump, of course, pardoned Collins 2 months into his sentence. He's running in this Florida race, too. We also can't forget Turning Point USA's backed candidate, John Strand. His resume includes former international underwear model and a year in federal prison tied to his involvement in the January 6th attack on the Capitol before being pardoned by President Trump. Candidate Jim Schwartzel's a local Florida broadcasting mogul. He's running ads on his TV and radio stations, deriding the parade of out-of-towners and promoting his own campaign. The seat is currently open since current Congressman Byron Donalds is running for governor. But Donalds has not endorsed anyone, so it's still anyone's guess which of these characters could win the chance to mount a political comeback tomorrow night. For reaction, I'm joined in studio with the panel. Malik, quite a cast of characters. Who would you vote for in that Republican primary?
3: Byron Donalds.
2: Byron. But he's not running. He's not running. Well, that's a little protest vote from you.
3: Yeah, this isn't something that really is on the GOP's radar. You noted that they do have a number of carpetbagger candidates, but it's just not something one of the racists that's really looking at. We're really trying to see what happens with Byron Donalds, whether or not he ends up making it to the primary and raking it through the primary to the general and ultimately becoming Florida's first Black governor, and it looks like he has a very good chance of doing that.
2: You think he's going to win the primary?
3: Oh, yeah. I mean, against James Fishback? Yeah, he's going to beat James Fishback.
2: So let's turn to the story of the day here in Washington. President Trump is attacking Georgia Senator John Ossoff because Ossoff over the weekend said this about the president at a campaign event.
4: While the sailors on the Lincoln fight his war, while he fruitlessly drains our munitions and oil reserves, the president sleeps through his meetings. He golfs and trades stocks. See, he doesn't want to do the job. He wants to build his ballroom and travel with Natalie on their apparently defenseless flying palace.
2: All right. He wants the part that was really, I think, of issue. He wants to build his ballroom and travel with Natalie on their apparently defensive flying palace. Who is Natalie? I hear you cry. Natalie Harp is one of the president's most trusted personal aides. She frequently travels with him. She's their what's called a body person, just like always there with the person. It's a tradition here in Washington, D.C. Their relationship was part of the book Regime Change that reported that Harp leaves admiring notes for President Trump all over the place and credits the president for saving her life in her battle with cancer by signing the 2018 Right to Try Act, which allows for experimental medications to be used before full FDA approval. She credits the president. There are questions as to whether or not the treatment she got actually is because of the Right to Try Act. Well, it doesn't matter. Here's what President Trump said about Senator Ossoff's comments when asked earlier today by CNN's Kristen Holmes.
5: You mean Pee Wee Herman? Pee Wee Herman lookalike? No, I would much rather do other things. We're building a great facility here. We're fixing a White House that hasn't been taken care of.
2: Okay, so he didn't respond to the Natalie Harper of it. He responded to the he wants to build his ballroom part of it. What do you make of that?
0: I mean, I'm not sure what John Ossoff said that was untrue or a lie, so I think that's part of this here. But I think the fact that he even has to respond to this in general is a problem for Trump. I mean, he doesn't see it's a problem, but the Republican Party does. They are laying out all the things and all the corrupt ways that President Trump is running the White House and running the country, and I think that's going to be a problem come in November. I think we're seeing it with the cast of characters in Florida. Candidate selection matters. I'm not sure they're going to be successful there, and having Trump's endorsement, someone like Donald Trump, I'm not sure helps them either. So
2: Malik, Republicans are very upset about this because they think that John, well, you explain.
3: Well, it's not what Republicans think. We know the reason that Natalie Harp's name is mentioned. Now, he gets to do this whole too cute by half thing, and it's a wink and a nod.
2: Ossoff.
3: What he's talking about is this longstanding rumor that Donald Trump is having a relationship with Natalie Harp. That's what he's referring to. So this whole Harp thing that the media is now picking up on, it's really consistent. So you asked about how do Republicans feel about this. We've been here before. We saw what happened during the Bush administration, where these were these salacious rumors that Condoleezza Rice was having a relationship with then President George Bush. We saw it with Melania Trump having to sue the Daily Mail because they called her an escort. We saw it with Huckabee Sanders, when the comedian Michelle Wolf talked about her ashes, you know, being makeup. We've seen this over and over again. The only thing that Natalie Harp has done is been an assistant to Donald Trump. And we've seen over and over again, when it comes to the left, when it comes to Democrats, and when it comes to even media, they are willing to ignore all of these type of misogynistic and sexist remarks against Republican women or those who are lied to with Republican men. That is what this is about.
2: Just to interject one second, Megan, and then you can say whatever you want to say. There is no evidence that I know of that there's any relationship between President Trump and Natalie Harp beyond a professional
3: Zero.
2: One, other than she obviously does feel like he helped save her life. Sure. Okay, full stop, go.
0: I mean, I do think that's fair, but I don't think that saying what he is saying is untrue. She follows him everywhere he goes. He does want to build a ballroom.
3: But why mention her name at all? Why mention, out of all the people around
0: Because
3: Donald
0: her name
3: Trump,
0: is mentioned in a book, but you, also you're talking
3: the
0: about
3: the reason
0: someone
3: that her name is being mentioned because of this
0: assault.
3: Rumor that there is a relationship between Natalie Harp and Donald Trump. That's why I'm saying Ossoff gets to do this wink and a nod. Well, I didn't really say this. He's feeding into the narrative because he knows that's the conversation.
0: Come on, everybody fed into the narrative that Joe Biden was too old and didn't know his name, and that's also untrue.
3: Okay.
0: So, I mean, if we're going to call a spade, you got
3: to
0: be honest.
3: I mean, if you
0: here,
3: listen to Democrats, Joe Biden was pretty much like Saquon Barkley out there. And we know that wasn't
0: this
3: true.
0: This is ridiculous.
3: Yeah, it is ridiculous
0: can say whatever he wants
3: for him to attack this young woman. It is absolutely ridiculous, and Democrats need to condemn it. But again, we know why they don't condemn it for all of the reasons that I said before.
2: I will just note that the White House response was very furious, attacking reporters who asked about it. And the White House spokesman, Davis Engel, posted, quote, John Ossoff is a cringeworthy feminine theater kid cosplaying as Barack Obama. Nobody gives a shit what this lightweight loser says, unquote.
3: Cosplaying as Barack Obama, because that's exactly the conversation. Like, look at John Ossoff. He's no Barack Obama, much like there is no one like Donald Trump.
0: So nobody cares what John Ossoff is saying, why are you so passionate about it? Why is the White House responding?
3: I've already articulated the problem that I have. It is the inconsistency. It is the hypocrisy of Democrats, media, when it comes to Republican women. That is what all of this is about. Because if those attacks, and this is the same group of people, by the way, and even though I didn't feed into it, this is the same group of people who, even if you mention Willie Brown out of San Francisco and his relationship with Kamala Harris, they thought that there was heresy.
2: They did have a relationship.
0: But I also think that Republican women have sat here and attacked AOC for freezing her egg.
3: What about Israel?
0: Why is that okay?
3: I stand on principle. I'm not okay with Republicans doing it. I'm not okay with
2: it. Let me ask you a question. I have seen people say this is an indication that John Ossoff is, speaking of Barack Obama, is not of the when they go low, we go high school, which is what Michelle Obama said, I think, in 2020, 2016, I forget, whatever. But, like, a lot of Democrats are like, forget that. We're going to fight fire with fire, et cetera, et cetera. We're going to play dirty or whatever, however you want to interpret it.
0: Yeah, where did that that method get the Democratic Party, right? It got us another 4 years of Donald Trump, where we have not seen the same reactions from Republicans. And I just think, do I agree with the narrative in politics? Do I think, as a former White House staffer, would I wanted my name out there? No. Was it? Yes, all the time. This stuff happens. This is sort of, you become a public figure. This is what happens. And I'm not calling public figure when you're a staffer. It's not the same. I get it. But you're out there, and this is the kind of things that happen. And when you write him notes, and when you're in a book, you put yourself up. And I think that's the problem here. So either all staff is going to be off limits, like family is off limits, or they're not. And I just don't think Donald Trump doesn't have anyone off limits. So I'm just not sure John Ossoff should have to play by
3: that
0: the same
3: sounds
0: rules.
3: Like a whataboutism.
2: All right. Thanks to both of you. Really appreciate it. A political newcomer is trying to unseat a congressman who's held his job for 25 years. Past challenges against this Democratic congressman have failed. Is this year going to be any different? That's next.
6: From stinky diapers to stinky feet,

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3: 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It's what sport was all about.
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5: Have I got news for you? 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
6: Back in the politics lead, experience versus generational change. That's the divide playing out among Democratic voters all over the country, but we're going to take a look right now at Massachusetts' 8th congressional district, where the race appears to be tightening between 25-year incumbent Congressman Stephen Lynch and his challenger, political newcomer, lawyer, and voting rights advocate Patrick Routh, ahead of their September primary. Patrick Routh joins me now. Patrick, the last time Congressman Lynch received a primary challenge was 2020, three cycles ago. He still secured more than half the votes. Why do you think the voters in your district want change now?
7: Totally, Jake. Thanks for having me on. Look what's going on in this country. Look at what has happened to all of our institutions, and look what's happening in Democratic primary after Democratic primary. There's so much appetite out there for change right now. People are frustrated with the status quo. They do not like what they see from the Democratic establishment class, and they are ready for people to come in who have a different perspective, who bring a different orientation to the job and treat it like a mission. And that's what this is about. You know, Congressman Lynch is someone who's been in Congress for 25 years, hasn't had an in-person town hall since 2019. Takes corporate PAC money, voted against the Affordable Care Act, joined the Republicans on the Laken Riley Act last year. Look, that is not what people want anymore. And this is a time, I think, where lots of voters are looking for new choices.
6: Lynch is 71 years old. You're 39. Also in your state, 47-year-old Congressman Seth Moulton is challenging 80-year-old Ed Markey. Is part of your campaign about passing of the torch that the Democrats has been lagging on? Is it just about age?
7: Well, no, it's certainly not just about age. You know, that race is going on in Massachusetts, but across the country, we see lots of this. It's actually about a lot more than age. I mean, look, I think people are excited to get a different generation in there. You know, I'm a new dad, so childcare, for example, is a top issue for us and something I talk about a lot. The solutions to try to get more affordable and even universal childcare is super important to me. It's important to this district. That's one example. But, you know, I don't even really bring age up that much. It is about the vision that you are going to try to bring to the Congress. It's about your record if you've been there for 25 years. It's about the things you're going to focus on and whether you're ready to go down to Washington and actually fight. Age might be a part of that, but it's far from the only thing that's going on in this race.
6: We see your generation or younger generation of Democrats winning in primaries where there's a very active youth vote, where there's a very active DSA. I don't think you're a DSA candidate, but still they tend to go with more progressive candidates, and it sounds like you're casting yourself as more progressive than Congressman Lynch. Will that be a factor tomorrow?
7: Oh, of course. 2 weeks from tomorrow, though.
6: We're 2 weeks from tomorrow. I'm sorry.
7: A little more time.
6: Sorry about that. Yeah.
7: Yeah, no problem. You scared me for a second.
6: Sorry.
7: Well, look, it's funny. I get called young on programs like this. I'm 39, right? Like, I'm a dad. I've been a practicing lawyer for a long time. I'm not that young in normal terms. In Congress terms, I am, because of the age of how many of the members who have been serving for so long. I'm not myself a Democratic Socialist, but, like, you know, look at those candidates who are winning and what they're talking about. They're talking about getting corporate PAC money out of politics, corporate money, period. They're talking about fixing our politics so they're more responsive to the needs of working people, tangible, serious, material things we can do to help people on childcare, on universal health care, right, on housing. Those are the issues we need to be discussing, and they are the ones who are forcing that conversation. And in this district, I mean, look, I hope I drive younger voters out, but I'm much more interested in just making sure younger voters are part of the process and check in and believe and have some hope for this country. You know, that's my background as a voting rights guy, trying to get young people involved. And it's so important we do that.
6: All right. Patrick Routh, Democratic candidate in Massachusetts, 8th congressional district. Thanks so much.
7: Thanks, Jake. This is great. Really appreciate it.
6: In our money lead, more than 4 million Americans have lost access to food aid through SNAP benefits. And experts warn that's just the beginning. When President Trump signed his so-called Big Beautiful Bill into law last year, which included historic cuts to safety net programs, including SNAP, the U.S. Department of Agriculture reported about 42 million Americans were receiving food stamps. As of April of this year, the USDA estimates that number is down to 37 million people without a reliable source of food aid. Millions of Americans, many of them children, are forced to rely on community aid through services such as food banks. Joining us now is Natalie Jairo, who runs one such food bank in southern Arizona. Natalie, thanks for joining us. Have you noticed an increase in people coming to the food bank after these cuts?
0: Yes, we've noticed a huge increase, and actually started with the government shutdown, but it's increased over that time, up to a 20% increase in people needing our aid, but 120% increase in children requesting our services during the summer when we do some summer snacks for children and pass those out at libraries and other summer camp organizations.
6: Are you confident in your organization's ability to provide for these people? Do you have enough funding? Do you have enough food?
0: I am confident that the community will step up. I am not confident in my food sources. This story started for food banks across the country when we received a 50% cut in the USDA foods that we were getting. You may recall that there was a cut in all discretionary funding, and that cut the USDA food that makes up about 25% of our distribution in half. We've gone to local retailers and donors and volunteers and asked for more help, and our community, as always, is stepping up.
6: What advice do you have for anyone out there watching right now who's struggling because they don't have those SNAP benefits anymore?
0: I think please stop by a local food bank. You can. There are 200 Feeding America food banks across the country, but we work through 60,000 agencies. I would suggest you find the local food bank. We can tell you where the nearest organization providing aid is. We run a lot of programs like mobile distributions. We have a lot of donated food from grocery stores, and we're finding new ways to distribute that. As I mentioned to you, we work with children in the summer. We do school pantries during the school year. We're working to do more home deliveries for people that can't leave their homes. So we're always searching for more ways. So please get in contact with us. And in addition, we have staff that will help you walk through that SNAP process, because here in the state of Arizona, part of the challenge is the bureaucratic slowdown that's occurred for people that are trying to get the benefits that may be eligible.
6: If you could talk right now to President Trump or any other lawmakers in Washington, D.C. about all of this, what would you say?
0: What I'd say is compassion is good policy, I think, for everyone. When I talk to everyone, Republican, Democrats, we meet with all members of our delegation. They cover the whole stripe. We meet with and work with all kinds of volunteers. They all agree that they don't want anyone to go hungry. We throw away a third of everything that we process, prepare in this country, so there's no need for anyone to go hungry. And it's a very American solution to get that into the hands of people that can help. And for SNAP in particular, it's such an economic benefit, particularly in our rural communities. And our rural grocery stores are struggling like everyone else with inflation. So the SNAP program, which food banks cannot replace, that they don't want anyone to go hungry. We throw away a third of everything that we process, prepare in this country, so there's no need for anyone to go hungry. And it's a very American solution to get that into the hands of people that can help. And for SNAP in particular, it's such an economic benefit, particularly in our rural communities. And our rural grocery stores are struggling like everyone else with inflation. So the SNAP program, which food banks cannot replace, is hugely beneficial, and it helps our farmers, it helps our retailers, especially in rural areas, and it helps people in need.
6: Natalie Jairo, thank you so much, and thanks for what you do.
0: Thank you so much. Thanks for covering this important issue.
6: Up next, the beach is open, but you're going to have to share the ocean with jellyfish. Thousands of beachgoers are getting stung this summer. So why so many jellyfish, and how can you avoid getting zapped?

0: worldwide.
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8: In our national lead, if you're looking at your TV right now, now that's not trash in the water. That's not trash. Those are jellyfish and quite a few of them. They've been spotted across several popular East Coast beaches this summer, jellyfish. This includes Ocean City, Maryland, where reports of about 2,000 beachgoers suffering jellyfish stings in the past few weeks. The weeks-long surge forcing some visitors to skip the water altogether. Joining us now, Ocean City Beach Patrol Captain Butch Arben. Captain, you've previously said that in the last 54 years, this is the worst you've seen it for this period of time. What is causing the surge in jellyfish in Ocean City?
9: Well, there's really three factors. The first factor has to do with the warm water. You know, the solar heating of the surface water is there, but we've not had a very turbulent ocean. So the cooler bottom water is not being mixed to kind of cool it down. That's another factor. Without the rough surf and without the currents, the jellyfish are not being broken up. They're not being washed away. And the third factor is, you know, there's been a drought on the East Coast since the fall. So the salinity, the amount of fresh water going into the bay and into the oceans is not as much. So the salinity is kind of high, which is right in the range the jellyfish like. So warm water, lack of current and wave action, and then the salinity, those factors. And when I say the worst, they come every year, but they were here longer this year than they typically have been.
8: And the videos of the jellyfish, at least the ones I've seen, the jellyfish are really close to the shore, not even chest deep, but ankle deep. Some jellyfish just seem to be washing up on the sand. Are jellyfish-related first aid cases also at a record high this summer?
9: Well, yeah, what happens is, you know, there are 300,000 people in Ocean City on a, you know, any given day or weekend. And so when you say it's 10 miles of beach, we're one of the largest beaches. So we're talking about along the entire beach. And those are people walking up to the guard saying, hey, what's in the water? What stung me? We're not talking about medical emergencies in most cases, just people getting the irritation of being stung or just feeling something in the water.
8: So you're going to need to clear this up because there are a lot of viewers watching right now who think, well, if I ever get stung by a jellyfish, that I'm just going to have my friend pee on the area where I got stung. True or false?
9: Yes. Thank you, cheers, friends. Yeah, they're the ones. That is false. In fact, the information, one of the best sources right now is the National Poison Control Center. There are lots of varieties of jellyfish, and what you can do for one variety may not work with another. What we're seeing are what we call sea nettles. You don't want to use vinegar. You don't want to use fresh water. What you want to do is wash it off with seawater. If you have any tentacles on you, which usually doesn't happen, you pick them off. And what we're suggesting and what the poison control says is mixing like baking soda with seawater into a paste and put that on. Most people that get stung do not need to seek medical treatment. If you have breathing difficulty, tightness in your chest, any of those symptoms, then you might want to seek medical care, but most people don't. People are requesting EMS to be looked at. Those people aren't going to the hospital. They're refusing treatment. And then in a few hours, it starts to subside. And the one thing you can do is the hottest shower or bath that you can safely stand will help with some of the pain.
8: Okay. Hot showers and then also a concoction with baking soda and seawater, but no pee, no urine. And to in defense of friends, I'd heard that rumor years before that show ever came on the air. Butch, are you concerned that this increase in jellyfish this summer is going to become the new normal? Because some of the things you're describing, drought conditions, you know, heat, some of that might be here to stay because of climate change.
9: Well, in this case, the biggest factor for us has been we have, you know, the Atlantic Ocean, the Atlantic Basin has a lot of tropical activity. We haven't had much this year. When you get a lot of wave action, first of all, it breaks up the jellyfish and it moves them away with the current. Also, it's like when you put hot water in the bathtub, you usually swirl around with your hands to mix the cooler water with the warm water.
8: Yeah.
9: The cool bottom water is not being mixed with the top. So I don't know if it's going to be here to stay if we get rough surf.
8: All right, Captain Butch Arben, thank you so much. And you all heard him out there. Do not pee on the jellyfish sting. You can follow me on Facebook, Instagram, Threads, Blue Sky X, and on the TikTok at Jake Tapper. You can follow the show on X and Instagram at Lead CNN. If you ever miss an episode of The Lead, you can watch the show on the CNN app. Aaron Burnett out front starts right now.
0: Out front next, breaking news, Trump lashing out over questions about his Iran war debacle as an Air Force major who was arrested after protesting Trump's war and calling for Trump's impeachment at the U.S. Capitol speaks out for the first time. He's our exclusive guest tonight. And a special K-file investigation, 2020 election skeptics running to be governor of a whole slew of key swing states. So what they said after Trump's 2020 election and what they're saying now on the campaign trail. Plus new breaking details on the sudden death of actress Hayden Panettiere and what the 911 call reveals. Let's go out front. And good evening, I'm Aaron Burnett. Out front tonight, the breaking news, Trump cows to North Korea's Kim Jong-un. On the same day, Russia and North Korea are fighting to establish what they call a new and righteous world order. And then Trump went ballistic when he was questioned by CNN about why he is scaling back military exercises with South Korea, a country, of course, that has been core to America's defense for 80 years, where the United States has about 30,000 troops.
10: Did he ask you specifically to scale back on those?
11: Quiet. You're very disrespectful in front of this young man, okay? Don't you find her disrespectful? He understands. Quiet. Who are you with?
10: I'm with CNN.
11: Fake news.
10: I just wanted to follow up on the South Korea question.
11: You're a loud, boisterous person. You're fake news.
10: I was trying to find out if you had been talking to Kim Jong-un, if he had asked you to scale back on those military exercises.
0: Obviously, Kristen Holmes' fair and important question struck a nerve, because it is shocking that the United States would scale back exercises with South Korea, the country where America has its largest military base abroad, largest military base outside the United States, in South Korea. So why is Trump doing it? Well, here's one reason he gave.
11: Kim Jong-un has always treated me with great respect, and we met on numerous occasions, actually, two primary occasions, spoken and spent time. I understand him. He understands me.
0: So this is about, I mean, keep in mind, Trump also said that North Korea today has been, quote, unthreatening. Now, of course, none of this is true. North Korea launched a threatening ballistic missile test just before these joint exercises between the U.S. and South Korea began, as he has, by the way, many times during Trump's presidency. In fact, this was North Korea's second reported launch in less than a week, as the country is pushing to expand its nuclear missile arsenal, including new missiles designed to hit the United States of America. Yes, back in March, North Korea conducted a test for a missile engine capable of hitting the U.S. mainland. And that's just a few of the weapons tests that Kim Jong-un has conducted while President Trump has been in office, these people who understand each other and have such a great relationship. Kim even noted back in March that thanks to the war in Iran, North Korea's nuclear status is now, quote unquote, irreversible. Now, of course, Kim, who Trump famously said sent him a love letter, and who Trump now claims understands him, had that whole summit, if you remember, just to get Kim to abandon nukes. Remember back in Singapore? Well, that summit, of course, failed. And North Korea has long seen the United States as its ultimate enemy, not South Korea. After all, here are some of the videos released by North Korea over the years. There's the one with a target on the White House. I mean, look at this. Zooms in. Boom. U.S. Capitol blows up. Another with a missile flying through space across the globe and meanders its way. Where is it going? Nope, not to Seoul. No, where is it going? Where is it going? Oh, Washington, D.C. Non-threatening, right? I mean, another missile sent to destroy the United States. Look, we see this imagery time and time again from Kim Jong-un, right? There's no question about whether it's a hostile country to the United States, right? So why is Trump giving Kim the biggest possible prize, pulling back on America's single biggest foreign military base, dropping joint military exercises? Well, let's just circle back to where I began with Russia, which tonight confirmed that North Koreans are fighting with Russians in Ukraine to drive out the quote-unquote Ukrainian Nazi clique. In fact, according to Volodymyr Zelensky, there are now up to 50,000 North Korean troops on the front lines for Russia. Again, Putin's top emissary tonight said that Russia and North Korea are fighting together to establish a new and righteous world order. You don't need to kind of read between the lines to understand that what they're saying is it replaces the United States-led world order, right? And Trump's actions now support the new and righteous world order of Putin and Kim Jong-un. So again, we have to ask, why is Trump doing this? And why is he so angry at a reporter, at our Kristen Holmes, for asking questions about it? Why is he aiding and abetting Putin and Kim Jong-un? Is it about something bigger? Or is it as petty as vengeance at South Korea for not helping him with Iran?
11: When I called recently the president of South Korea, who I like, I think he's very nice, actually. But I called him, I said, would you like to give us a little hand? We don't need help with Iran. But if you'd like, give us a hand with Iran. He said, no, thanks. And I said, wait a minute. We have 39,000 soldiers over there guarding you from Kim Jong-un, your next door neighbor. And you're not going to help us on a very easy military operation in Iran? That's strange. No, no, we'd rather not get involved. I say, well, why are we involved in helping you?
0: Kristen Holmes is out front at the White House. And Kristen, all of this clearly hit a nerve with Trump today. There are extremely serious and legitimate questions about what's going on here, of course, which you were asking there.
10: Yeah, and Aaron, there's precedent for this. That's why this question is so important. President Trump there saying that he had had some kind of communication or opened the door to communication with Kim Jong-un. And then shortly afterwards, this announcement that they were scaling back the military exercises with our ally, South Korea. I'm going to bring you back several months to when Zelensky was coming to the White House. And the day before, we knew Zelensky was going to ask for Patriot missiles. The day before, President Trump talked to President Putin. And because of that phone call, the next day, he denied giving Zelensky Patriot missiles, citing conversations that he had had with Vladimir Putin. So this is a real and justifiable question. There's also an issue about how this pertains overall to the other crisis that he is facing, which is this war in Iran. The idea that North Korea has been stockpiling illegal nuclear weapons, what message is that sending to Iran that he is willing to support North Korea in this as they stockpile these illegal nuclear weapons, or at least look the other way? Now, all of this is coming at a point where President Trump seems to be, at least foreign policy-wise, completely spiraling, and that is likely due to what we are seeing here at home. There is no end in sight to this war in Iran. And in fact, President Trump is saying the same thing today that he said 5 months ago, that they want to negotiate, that they're not going to come up with a deal that he likes, and that the baseline premise of this entire war is to make sure Iran doesn't get nuclear weapons. That does not change anything that we have seen other than an enormous amount of use of U.S. military force in Iran in the last 5 months. Now, part of the reason he is likely having so many issues, particularly when it comes to Iran and answering these questions, is this poll. The poll that we did at the end of last month in which we asked voters if they believe that the Iran war was worth both the U.S. lives lost and the financial costs, and 74% of Americans said no. Those polls are not lost on this White House.
0: No, not at all. And we're going to see if our next guest wears some of reflecting that even in the U.S. military. Kristen Holmes, thank you very much at the White House tonight. Out front now, Air Force Major Jason Watson. He was arrested last month on the steps of the U.S. Capitol after calling for President Trump and Vice President Vance's impeachment and removal from office over the war in Iran and other issues. And tonight is his first television interview since that arrest. And Major Watson, obviously, you have done this after incredible, incredible consideration. You've been in the Air Force for 17 years. You're in the Air Force. And you know that by choosing to speak out as you did in uniform, calling for the Commander-in-Chief's impeachment and removal from office, that carries grave consequences, violates the laws governing the U.S. military. But you chose to do it, knowing all of that. Tell me why.
12: Well, I think the most important thing for all of us to keep in mind is what is happening with President Trump is not normal. He has failed us. And not only is he a failure as president, he is flagrantly violating the Constitution, breaking the law, engaged in rampant corruption and is killing Americans. And that is unacceptable to me. And it should be unacceptable to all of us. I feel like, unfortunately, many of us have gotten used to this, and we've normalized to this conduct, and we think that there's nothing that we can do about it. And one of the reasons I chose to use the pseudonym of Just a Nobody was to underscore that you do not have to be somebody special to take action and reject this government. We can all do something about what's happening in our country. And I want to just inspire people and bring the conversation to impeach, convict, remove. And there are organizations out there that I joined with, Removal Coalition with Jessica Denson and Citizens Impeachment with Keira Havens and John Boniface's Free Speech for People, that are not getting enough attention. And I want to try to spotlight them as much as I can and to inspire Americans to act, because I believe we can defeat this government if we just take a stand.
0: So, you know, when you talk about that desire to inspire,

0: that is worth doing is something that you can do for free. Everything that is worthwhile is going to cost something. It's going to be hard. It's going to require sacrifice. And we are in an incredibly challenging time. And in order for us to get out of this situation, we all have to have courage. So for me to take action, if I don't sacrifice something, if I don't give something up, then it's just words. And words are easy to ignore. So if I don't put myself out there in a big way, then it's just noise. And there's plenty of noise that we're all listening to every day. There's plenty of people telling us the obvious truth, but there's no cost being paid. And there's a lot of ways to view that as cynically or skeptically or whatever the case may be, and just dismiss it and say, okay, you're not making any difference. But we just have to be willing to accept that we can change what is happening in our country if we're just willing to pay a price for it. So all that I could do was ask myself, what's the highest price that I'm willing to pay? And this is what I ultimately came up with. And it is absolutely motivated by my oath to the Constitution. But any American can make this choice. Any American can say, this government is intolerable, and I want a better future for my children, and I want to hand them a better country than I inherited. And that is ultimately a huge inspiration for me as well.
1: You mentioned the Constitution, you mentioned corruption, and I know you have specific reasons for why you feel this is necessary and why the president should be removed from office. It is obviously, it includes the war in Iran, but it is much more than that. But it is in the context of the war in Iran at this moment, right, that you are choosing to do this. What is it about the war and this commander in chief, President Trump's handling of it, that made you do this at this moment?
0: So I know that there are some folks probably in your audience that have seen my interview with Jessica Denson. I talk about this a little bit. And it's important to just underscore that what is happening with the Iran war is very predictable strategically. And a lot of much smarter people than me knew that it would have gone pretty poorly. Like the closing of the Strait of Hormuz, that's known. And a lot of the consequences that we're seeing, there was probably advice that was being given to the President of the United States saying, this is what's going to happen if you do this. And he chose to do it anyways. And that's an important context to keep in mind with all of this. But at the end of the day, it's also more important to remember that what he did was unconstitutional. It was an aggressive war of choice, that if we saw another country do that, we would probably look to our allies and say, what are we going to do about this? And you could make the comparison with what happened in Ukraine. That was an aggressive war of choice. And now we as a country, America, is choosing to do that with Iran.
1: All right, Major Jason Watson, I appreciate your time very much. And I thank you for speaking out. Of course, you may say it's a nobody, but it certainly is a somebody and something that is going to matter for a lot of people. So thank you very much. And I appreciate your time and speaking to us tonight.
0: Thank you for having me on.
1: And I want to bring in Ryan Goodman now, our OutFront legal analyst, former special counsel at the Defense Department. So, Ryan, you know, he's obviously speaking out. What he did was an incredibly unusual thing, to say the least, right, to go in his uniform to the steps of the U.S. Capitol and to say this and to do this. How rare is it for an active duty officer like Major Watson, 17 years in the Air Force, to do something like this?
2: It's extremely rare for an active military officer to speak out against a president or a president's policies. I can only think of two examples in modern history. When President Clinton was being impeached for the Monica Lewinsky affair, there was chatter, online chatter, by some active military officers. They were immediately warned by their military leadership to cut it out, or they could face court-martial. That's one. And then a second one is Vietnam War. There was a second lieutenant in the U.S. Army. He had a poster that said, end Johnson's fascist aggression in Vietnam.

0: he was court-martialed successfully. And those are the two examples I can come up with of active duty military officers speaking out against a sitting president.
1: Incredibly rare. Now, you mentioned that lieutenant, you said, second lieutenant was...
0: Yeah, second lieutenant.
1: Okay. Was court-martialed. Major Watson could be court-martialed. He clearly is well aware of that. He did this knowing that that could be the case. He could lose his pay, his benefits, he loses his job. 17 years, his life, his personal definition. He could go to military prison. All of those things. What implications does that have for others in the military, right? In a moment where there has been discussion about what or about carrying out lawful orders, or does, you know, how does one draw a line of what destroying a civilization is, for example, as the president has threatened to Iran?
0: So I think that's exactly what Major Watson's trying to accomplish and is accomplishing, because he is risking a lot by doing this. There's every likelihood that the U.S. military could charge him in a court-martial. I can think of four different charges they could bring if they want to. Mm-hmm. One of those is contemptuous statements against the president. That's what happened in the Vietnam War with that particular individual. There are others. Failure to follow orders and regulations, such as thou shalt not speak at a political gathering. He did that. Thou shalt not attend a political gathering in your uniform. He did that. So it is a part of the problem here for the military, the U.S. military, is that if they don't do something, then what will others think about doing as well? So they might want to send a message. That message they might decide is best sent by just discharging him with other than honorable discharge, so that he leaves the military and he pays all these other prices, that he maybe loses his pension and things like that. And that sends a very significant signal to officers and the like, but it doesn't give him a further platform to be speaking about these issues, and that's what they might decide to do.
1: Right. And of course, then there's what the uniformed officers might choose and think is the right thing to do, and then what the political head of the Department of Defense or the White House might think, and we will still see. All right, Brian Goodman, thank you very much. And next, election deniers and skeptics on the ballot. KFile has uncovered comments by Republican candidates in some of the most important battleground states, and you're going to see exactly what they said. These are people who could be in governors, become governors in charge of running elections. Plus, actress Hayden Panettiere, the Nashville star, found dead just days before her birthday. What the 911 call actually says. And Georgia Senator John Ossoff got under Trump's skin with a comment about one of the president's closest aides.
2: You mean Pee Wee Herman? Pee Wee Herman lookalike?
1: And some of the other White House responses to John Ossoff are too vulgar to even show. Max Rose and S.E. Cupp are here.
3: You can see the panel. You break two and three. Aaron needs a new B1. 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In 3, 2, 1, effect. 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
4: Aaron Burnett out front. 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
1: Breaking news, President Trump and his team using name-calling and vulgarity after Democratic Senator John Ossoff went there.
2: While the sailors on the Lincoln fight his war, while he fruitlessly drains our munitions and oil reserves, the president sleeps through his meetings. He golfs and trades stocks. See, he doesn't want to do the job. He wants to build his ballroom and travel with Natalie on their apparently defenseless flying palace.
1: Here's what Trump said in response.
3: Yesterday, John Ossoff said you'd be rather travel with your aide, Natalie Harp, and build the ballroom than do your job as president. What is your response, John Ossoff?
4: You mean Pee Wee Herman? Pee Wee Herman lookalike? No, I would much rather do other things.
1: All right, this back and forth is centered on Trump's executive assistant named Natalie Harp. She was one of the very few select people, not including secretaries of state or treasury, whom Trump took off Air Force One via the catering truck. Harp frequently accompanies Trump on trips, including weekend visits to Mar-a-Lago and New Jersey. According to Maggie Haberman and Jonathan Swan's book, Regime Change, Harp also left Trump a series of letters, including in his personal spaces, in which she told him, quote, you are all that matters to me, in one, and in another, reportedly writing, quote, I want to bring you joy. Former Congressman Max Rose and S.E. Cupp are both out front. Max, let me just start with you here, because, you know, obviously you hear what Senator Ossoff said. Now, anybody who lives on social media knew what he was referring to.
5: Sure.
1: Maybe some people in the audience did, maybe they didn't. But he was speaking to the audience on social media who have left that particular conversation and bit of speculation about the president on social media. And he put it into another sphere. Is he saying what a lot of other Democrats were too reluctant or afraid to say?
5: 1,000%. And look, I think right off the get-go, this is unfair to Natalie. This is unfair to people who work in politics. And that's why I support him doing it in this manner, because for too long, Democrats have practiced that old mantra, when they go low, we go high. Anyone who is not willing to match the Republicans in terms of how low they're willing to go and to beat them should be disqualified from any future presidential nominating contest, particularly this next one.
1: So, S.E., Trump response, as you heard, to Kristen Holmes was to call John Ossoff Pee Wee Herman, and which showed he had thought about it. And he was mad, and he added insult, right? This was right there on the edge of his thought process. Yeah. It had gotten in there. His communications director's response was too vulgar to even show, which is saying a lot, because we've now had to kind of change standards all the way around, because sometimes you got to say what people say, because you can't whitewash it. We're not going to share that. Mm-hmm. But another White House aide said, quote, John Ossoff is a cringeworthy feminine theater kid cosplaying as Barack Obama. I mean, they were really... really
6: bothered by this. Yeah. Couple things. Pee Wee Herman's a very dated reference. I just don't know how many people younger than us know who that is. Obama's an odd comparison. Obama won twice. Obama's beloved. Obama still has great approval numbers. I don't know that you want to compare a presidential hopeful to someone people remember pretty fondly when your numbers are 32.
1: Especially when considering when they came out of being kind of a junior senator and rising to the White House.
6: Yeah. I mean,
1: there's a lot of...
6: That's a good comparison for John Ossoff. Look, the feigned outrage that someone would talk this way about, you know, a female aide is really rich coming from the administration of Donald Trump, who talks terribly about women. I mean, every moment, right? We had one today with one of our reporters. So that's a little rich. I will just say, and you and I have talked about this a bunch, I disagree, because I am clinging to whatever hope is left that we cannot go into the gutter with Trump every time. And this is deeply unfair to Natalie Harp. If a Republican or Trump said this about a woman working for a Democrat, we would be offended and outraged for her. I'm not going to speculate on their relationship. I don't know what it is. She could just be a, a very close aide because she's got access to his social media. I think that's what he cares the most about. I have no idea, and I wouldn't impugn her that way, and I wish Democrats wouldn't go low, but I understand. I think voters are actually with Max. They want to see this.
7: Well, actually, Max, because when you think about it, we've seen these sorts of attacks, and I don't mean specifically about Natalie Hart, but being willing to go there on whatever the issue of the day is, the person in the Democratic Party who stands out the most for that, who's a presidential hopeful, is Gavin Newsom, governor of California, right? But he's kind of been on an island. Others have been a little hesitant, a little unsure. So does this catapult John Ossoff to being something that people didn't really expect of him?
5: Sure, absolutely. Yeah. I mean, I think that the only thing any other Democrat should say is that Ossoff is wrong for physical reasons. Donald Trump probably couldn't have an affair with anyone right now. That's the line that these things should be going in. For so long, we have faced this Republican Party, which not only flaunts any rule, right, but does so almost with pride, right, and says the American people just don't care. What people are looking at the Democrats to do now is to show that they have the guts to not leave any tool on the table in terms of their effort to beat this. That's not a bad thing.
7: You think that Trump's response to this may be to put even more Natalie Harp out there?
6: Well, usually he doubles down when he's in these situations. I think you might start seeing even more of Natalie Harp. She might become the next press secretary. Who knows? But I don't expect him to be, like, suddenly embarrassed by this and then hide her away. That's just not been in his DNA.
7: All right. Thank you both very much.
6: Sure.
7: And next, the Military Times reporter who broke the story of what's happening on board the USS Abraham Lincoln, with the sailors jumping overboard, the food shortages, the basic necessities, personal hygiene items, not available. Tonight, she has new reporting on the ship now heading in to relieve the Lincoln. Plus, Republicans who have cast doubt on Trump's 2020 loss are now running and could be governor in key states, states that could determine the next presidential election.
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9: Thank you, Mr. President, for coming back to Michigan, where you've won three times.
7: He didn't. Anyway, K-Files' Andrew Kaczynski found much more, and he joins us next.
10: Stand by your brake, Master. 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
2: Tonight, a K-file investigation here out front. Republicans who denied, challenged, or cast doubt on Donald Trump's 2020 election loss are running for governor. And they are doing that in some of the most important battleground states in America, including Arizona, Michigan, Pennsylvania, Wisconsin, and Georgia. And the stakes are incredibly high. If these candidates win in November, they'll be in positions to shape, be in charge of election laws and playing a formal role in certifying the results of the 2028 presidential election. Out front now, Andrew Kaczynski of K-File, who broke this reporting. Andrew, obviously the stakes here are incredibly high. So let's start with what you found.
3: Yeah, you are very right about how high the stakes are, because these are true swing states. Each of these states, Joe Biden won in 2020, Donald Trump won them in 2024. So they were literally decide the 2028 presidential election. And two of these candidates for governor, Andy Biggs in Arizona and Tom Tiffany in Wisconsin, actually used their official actions as members of Congress to try and block Biden's 2020 victory. Both also backed a Texas lawsuit seeking to overturn the results in four states. And on January 6th, both voted to sustain objections to Biden's Electoral College victory. Andy Biggs, Republican congressman, this guy really went the furthest. The Republican speaker of the Arizona House actually testified that Biggs called him on the morning of January 6th and asked him to support decertifying Arizona's electors. And before that, Biggs was publicly criticizing Arizona's Republican governor, Doug Ducey, for certifying the election results. Now, Tom Tiffany, running for Wisconsin governor, also claimed at the time that roughly 200,000 ballots had been affected by what he called illegal practices in justifying his vote to object to the election results. Now, Biggs didn't return a request for comment, but Tiffany, in a statement to CNN, he now says this. He says, Joe Biden won, talking about the 2020 election, and added, I'll certify whoever wins the most votes in Wisconsin.
2: Which is actually notable because, as we've noted, in testimony before Congress, some people that Trump has wanted in high positions have said, Joe Biden was certified. But actually saying Joe Biden won was more than they were able to do. So I guess words may matter here. But what about John James? I know he's running for governor of Michigan, and Stacey Garrity. That's in Pennsylvania. So we mentioned those other two states. Those are important. They were not in Congress at the time. So what did you find out about them and their views?
3: Well, Aaron, both of them made comments later questioning or denying the 2020 result. And in James' case, what's really striking is he actually changed his position. First, he said Biden won, and now he's flirting with that Biden didn't win. Let's start with Garrity in Pennsylvania. She appeared at a rally the day before January 6th that was aimed at pressuring state lawmakers over Pennsylvania's election results. Then, at a Trump rally in 2022, Garrity outright falsely claimed that Trump won Pennsylvania when talking about her own victory as state treasurer in 2020. And then Trump said she personally told him it was not possible that he lost. Listen to this.
4: We know that he won. So he pushed a lot of us over the finish line. I am forever grateful.
5: She said, sir, I won because of you. You were much more popular than me. But I won. First time in decades that a Republican won. But she said, sir, you were much more popular and you lost my area. You lost this. It's not possible. And I appreciate you saying that because I happen to like you more than I like me. Okay? But no, but a lot of people said it. The election was rigged. It was a disgrace.
3: Now, Garrity has since backed away from that and in a statement to CNN said, as I have said repeatedly since the 2020 election, I am painfully aware that Joe Biden was elected president, and a spokesperson for her said that she would both accept and certify the results of the 2028 election if she were elected governor. John James, Republican congressman from Michigan, this guy is almost the reverse. After winning his congressional race in 2022, James was asked directly whether Biden had been duly elected, and he said, quote, of course, yes, that's how the process worked. But after Trump endorsed James for governor, he began making some very, very different claims. He said in one interview, the 2020 election was, quote, rigged and manipulated against both himself and Trump. And more recently, standing around alongside Trump in Michigan, here's what James said.
6: Thank you, Mr. President, for coming back to Michigan, where you've won three times.
3: So Trump won Michigan 2016, 2024. He did not win it in 2020. He lost to Biden in 2020. And unlike Garrity, James did not answer our questions about who he believes won the 2020 election or whether he would commit to certifying the winner in 2028.
2: That's pretty incredible. And then there's Georgia, which is actually even a slightly different case than some of the ones you've laid out here. Rick Jackson, his comments questioning the 2020 election are coming right now during this campaign. So what's he saying?
3: Yeah, that's right. It's coming during this campaign, during his primary. He is a billionaire healthcare executive, and he is a first-time candidate. He actually launched his campaign by going after Georgia Secretary of State Brad Raffensperger. He ran an ad depicting Raffensperger, his primary opponent, as Judas for defying Trump's efforts to overturn his loss in Georgia. And since then, Jackson, we found, has repeatedly cast doubt on what happened in the state in 2020. At one campaign event, he called it, quote, bizarre. And then he said this about Fulton County.
6: It's really easy to believe that for the last 40 years, Fulton County's been cheating on voting. You don't have to. I don't have to sell anybody on that.
3: Jackson went on to say it was just as easy for Democrats to believe Republicans were trying to suppress the vote. That's something he said was not true. And then at another event, we found Jackson called what happened in 2020, quote, unconscionable. And he has backed the FBI's ongoing investigation into Fulton County's election, saying, quote, I have no problem with the FBI because to me, we need to have confidence in our voting system. Now, Jackson's campaign did tell CNN that he does acknowledge Biden won the 2020 election, and that if elected governor, he'd follow the Constitution and certify the election results. A spokesperson told CNN, just as Governor Kemp did, Rick acknowledges both Biden's win and that there were issues in the 2020 election that need to be resolved in order to ensure Georgians have faith in the electoral system. Aaron.
2: All right. Obviously, really important reporting to know what they're saying, to put it out there. And, of course, to get them to give those comments to you about what they would do, because then that lives, right? That lives in black and white of the stand they take. Thanks to you. All right. Andrew Kaczynski, K-File, thank you for that investigation. And next, Trump doubling down, again dismissing the horrific conditions aboard the USS Abraham Lincoln.
5: I know people on the Lincoln. They say it's beautifully maintained and beautifully taken care of.
2: The Military Times reporter who first broke this story is here tonight with new details. And Hayden Panettiere, the star of Heroes and Nashville, dead at 36 days before her birthday. And we now have the 911 call.
7: America.

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1: Have I got news for you? New season premieres September 12th on CNN.
2: Tonight, President Trump again dismissing reports about the conditions aboard the USS Abraham Lincoln.
3: Is there enough food on the USS Lincoln?
4: Yeah, it is. That was a CNN fake report. The Lincoln has been out there for a period of time, good period of time. But over the years, we've had them out there much longer. I was at a group meeting, and an admiral came up to see me over the weekend. And it was at a big group, and he happened to be an admiral retired. He said, I've been on ships that are out there much longer than that, sir. And I know people on the Lincoln, they say it's beautifully maintained and beautifully taken care of. And other people went out, and they found out to be true.
2: Now, first of all, there is no aircraft carrier in American history that has been deployed as long as the Lincoln, which is important because there's 5,000 crew on board. I mean, this is a massive endeavor. And their mission is obviously showing no signs of ending, which is something Trump celebrated just days ago.
5: Has the deployment gone on too long?
4: No. Not nearly long enough.
2: Not nearly long enough. Well, the conditions on board were first reported by the Military Times. Sailors on the Lincoln have faced food shortages, shortages of basic hygiene needs, and a morale and mental health crisis. CNN and the Military Times also learning of multiple service members who attempted to jump overboard. Out front now is Natalie Oliverio, the Pentagon reporter for the Military Times. Familiar face to our viewers is Natalie. Of course, you've been breaking these details on the USS Lincoln, and you also, of course, happen to be a Navy veteran yourself. So what's your response to what President Trump is saying about your reporting, of course, you know, calling it all essentially fake news at this point?
6: Thanks for having me back on, Aaron. Essentially, the military families who have heard President Trump's response loud and clear are really disappointed. They're disheartened to hear that this is the response from the leader of our military. On August 3rd of this year, President Trump established the Military Spouse Commission so that military spouses could be heard, so their family issues could be responded to and taken care of, and to hear him dismiss those same concerns and to say that they're actually not worried about their service members is really concerning to these spouses and family members.
2: So the head of U.S. Central Command met with troops on the Lincoln to look into all of this, so we understand. He did not deny reports of mental fatigue and difficult living conditions, right? So there was no denial, but he did say the Lincoln has recorded the lowest number of mental health cases among the Navy's 11 active aircraft carriers. Now, you say this is a dangerous thing to say. How come?
6: You know, I think that both of these things matter. It can be extraordinarily difficult, and the crew can still do an extraordinarily amazing job. The question is really, how much longer can we ask them to continue being this resilient? Because resilience and sustainability are not the same things. Having 11 carrier strike groups on paper isn't the same as having 11 carrier strike groups ready and willing to go. It sounds to me that maybe not everyone in leadership is aware of the optimized fleet readiness plan, response plan, excuse me. It's a 36-month cycle that focuses on maintenance and training, and that only accounts for 8 months of deployment time per group. So that's a three-year rotation. Understanding that that window is specific for a reason. Ships require constant maintenance, but sailors require constant upkeep too.
2: Yeah. Now, the George Washington is what's supposed to relieve the Lincoln. And I'll say, Natalie, that's perhaps in no small part because of your reporting over these past months on a lot of these details, the shortages, the morale. Now, you've new reporting tonight about what swapping one carrier, the Washington, for the Lincoln in this case actually means. What are you learning?
6: So it is much bigger than the Lincoln because now the George Washington battle group has been rerouted from the Western Pacific, which is one of our constant theaters, over to the Middle East. So that has left us completely unmonitored in the Western Pacific. And I haven't heard anyone say yet how long it may be until a replacement comes to the Western Pacific area. And if anyone will relieve the George Washington, not sure what will happen with their planned deployment in that rotation. I know before the George Washington was reported out to be joining and relieving the Lincoln, Secretary Hung Cao told over 200 military family members it would be the Theodore Roosevelt. He just couldn't say when because of operational security.
2: Yeah, I mean, it's fascinating. And also the context, I guess, we got to put around this of the South China Sea, China and Taiwan, and now the president of the United States, going to be pulling back on joint military exercises with South Korea, which is home to the largest base for U.S. soldiers outside of the United States. All of that coming as you're talking about the strike group being pulled out of the Western Pacific. Thank you very much, Natalie. I appreciate your time tonight and your new reporting. And next, the 911 call made after the death of 36-year-old actress Hayden Panettiere, revealing new clues.
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1: Breaking news. We have new details now on the sudden death of Hayden Panettiere. The TV star was found dead at age 36, days before her birthday. Panettiere is best known for her roles in the series Heroes, as well as Nashville. She was discovered in cardiac arrest yesterday in Greenville, South Carolina, at a home where she was temporarily staying. Now, no official cause of death has been released as of yet, but she leaves behind her 11-year-old daughter, Kaya, whom she shares with her former fiancé, the Ukrainian boxing champion, Vladimir Klitschko. Let's go out front to Elizabeth Wagmeister. And Elizabeth, what are you learning now?
2: So such an incredibly tragic story, Aaron. Now, Hayden Panettiere was found on Sunday afternoon. She was unresponsive and medical personnel tried unsuccessfully to resuscitate her. They have said that the 911 call came from an acquaintance, but we do not know the identity of that person. Now, the coroner says that the autopsy results, the initial autopsy at least, shows no trauma that would have contributed to the death, but they are still awaiting further test results. Now, of course, the reason why fans are speculating as to what happened that ended Hayden's life so soon is because she was very open with her struggles with substance abuse and addiction, with postpartum depression, with mental illness. So this is a young woman who lived her life in the limelight, grew up in front of us, and again, was incredibly open, particularly towards the end of her life, about her personal struggles, Aaron.
1: She really was. And, you know, I remember even when she talked about the postpartum depression and her addiction, and then how all of that led to her granting her former fiancé, Vladimir Klitschko, full custody of their daughter, right? She wasn't, she didn't fight that. She very painfully acknowledged that she thought it was the right thing to do. Here she is just a few years ago, in 2022, she talked about that gut-wrenching decision.
3: The most heartbreaking thing I've ever had to do in my life. The papers were to give him
4: full custody. Right.
3: And, you know, I was going to go work on myself.
4: Right.
3: And I was going to get better.
1: It's just so haunting to hear her say that. And also, you know, that she write, I was going to go work on myself. I was going to get better. I'm obviously putting more emphasis on the word was than she did in that interview. But now in this moment, it's hard not to hear it that way. What was the latest you understand with Panettiere's addiction struggles?
2: Look, she came out with a memoir just 3 months ago, Aaron, so we saw a lot of her, and she was very open and honest about her struggles, but she seemed to be doing very well. She said that she was doing the best that she had been in a while, but Hayden had said at one point doctors told her if she didn't stop drinking, she would be dead in 5 years. So again, a very tragic ending to this young woman's life.
1: So tragic. Gosh. All right, Elizabeth, thank you very much. And thanks to all of you for being with us. AC 360 starts now.
5: Good evening. Thanks for joining us. We begin tonight with the President of the United States taking aim on several fronts at friends of the United States and cozying up to longstanding adversaries. Now, it's nothing new, perhaps, but notable tonight because one of the places it's happening is in the Persian Gulf, with the agreed-upon 60-day period for negotiations to end the war with Iran now expired. The country of Oman has been providing logistics and naval support facilities for America since 1980 and has been helping the Trump administration in the effort to reach some kind of agreement on the Strait of Hormuz. So naturally, the president today threatened to bomb them in a conversation with the Fox News reporter Trey Yingst.
6: Now, I asked the president about these parallel talks that are taking place between Iran and Oman about control of the Strait of Hormuz. And the president told Fox News, if Oman gets in the way, we'll bomb the S out of them.
5: The president also threatened Oman over the strait back in May, telling reporters, quote, Oman will behave just like everybody else or we'll have to blow him up. The president continues to say the Strait of Hormuz is open. Ship tracking data shows that just 3 vessels transited the strait over the last 24 hours or so. The pre-war number often topped 100. As for one ship in the region, the carrier Abraham Lincoln, the president today cast doubts on reports, including from families of crew members, of poor conditions and low morale on board after months at sea.
7: I was at a group meeting.